forever. Let me tell you something that the Lord shared with me. The Lord made me privy to a neighborhood of 2 blocks with 3 houses standing, and only 2 of the houses were occupied. The houses stood far apart from the other houses. If anything was to criminally take place in either house, no one else would know it. What a dangerous place it was. And when the individual got to that neighborhood locating their previous home lots, there was no celebration or hope for living. A few moments later, someone known earlier in life passed by, and upon sight was called. That man turned around and came back, and all he had to offer was bitterness, loud bass music, and absolutely no acclaim to prosperity. It was a place of memories when life was full and happy and joyful. However, many unfortunate things happened there, which is why there was such an exit. There was no testimony, no glory, no water, no food, and no hope. Why would a person return to a place of emptiness, bad memories, and bitterness? Clearly, the new life wasn't working out as well as the individual thought it should have. There were rules and laws that would have brought life and peace had they remained. But the fact that discipline, discipleship, and true sonship couldn't be attained, it caused the poor person to go back to a way that was familiar, even though miserable. We're looking at a person who doesn't understand their God purpose in the earth. One who doesn't understand that no matter how much Bible is understood, they must yield to the plan of God with no mixture of self. This is a person who doesn't understand how to come into kingship and authority of Jesus Christ. The anointing of Christ as both king and priest is a central idea here. And it is a central theme in our Christian theology. It reflects his unique role in fulfilling Old Testament prophecies and establishing a new covenant. Now, this dual anointing signifies his authority and his role as mediator, as well as his fulfillment of the messianic expectations. Kingly anointing, people of God, is the concept of anointing of king. Got to anoint a king. And it's deeply rooted in the Old Testament, where kings were anointed with oil as a sign of divine appointment and empowerment. This practice was seen in the anointing of Saul. 1 Samuel chapter 10, verses 1 and 6. Then Samuel took a flask of oil, poured it on Saul's head, kissed him, and said, "Has not the Lord anointed you ruler over his inheritance?" Verse 6, "Then the Spirit of the Lord will rush upon you, and you will prophesy with them, and you will be transformed into a different person." And David, 1 Samuel 16 and 13 says, "So Samuel took the horn of oil and anointed him in the presence of his brothers. And the Spirit of the Lord rushed up on David and him from that day forward." The anointing of Christ as king is prophesied in Psalms and the prophets.
where the Messiah is depicted as a sovereign ruler. Let's take a look at Psalm chapter 2, verses 6 and 7. The Bible declares, I have installed my king on Zion, upon my holy mountain. I will proclaim the decree spoken to me by the Lord. You are my son. Today, I have become your father. When you take on the kingly anointing that God already gave you, he gave it to you at the time of the cross, going to hell and resurrecting. You are carrying an anointing that does not have to be explained to anyone. That anointing shows up. To anoint means to smear something or someone with oil. It is an act of consecration. It is the presence of the Holy Spirit and his activities in someone's life. It is the overflowing life of Jesus, which imparts supernatural strength, enabling an individual to perform a special task or function in an office or a calling. Now, in ancient times, God would anoint an individual to function effectively in a particular ministerial function, activity, role. Such ministerial offices include this kingly anointing that says you will perform under the anointing or auspices of the Holy Ghost. Let's talk about this kingly anointing. Romans 5 and verse 17. I must go here. For if by one man's offense death reigned by one, much more they which receive abundance of grace and the gift of righteousness shall reign in life by one, Jesus Christ. Let's take a look at Revelation chapter 5, verse 10. Revelation chapter 5, verse 10 says, and hast made us unto our God kings and priests, and we shall reign on earth. Please remember that the whole earth, all creation, is waiting on us to manifest. We are the sons of God. We are to manifest. Our kingly anointing is an anointing for ruling and reigning. And every believer has been anointed by Jesus Christ to reign in kingship. The kingly anointing is an anointing for dominion and government. Understand this. This kingly anointing is an anointing for prevailing and not being defeated. Under this kind of anointing, you are given influence that has been delegated to you from heaven. This kingly anointing has the strength and power to push back the forces of darkness and absolutely take new ground. So now, what the kingly anointing does, it recovers things that have been lost. So when Saul received the kingly anointing, he recovered all that he was looking for. That's in 1 Samuel 10 and 2. In 1 Samuel 10 and 3, the kingly anointing gives the power to go forward and make progress in life. In 1 Samuel 10 and 4, the kingly anointing brings respect for the carrier. In 1 Samuel 10 and 5, and I must hurry, the kingly anointing establishes someone in God's presence. And in 1 Samuel 10 and 5, it also says that this kingly anointing connects you with
greatness. I only have about 2.5 minutes. And this will be part one because I don't have time to move on. But what I want to get across to you is that what Jesus died for was to bring us into life everlasting and eternally. And in this earth, we have authority that has been given to us through the Holy Ghost by the blood of Jesus Christ. People of God, we're losing family members. The churches are diminishing in population. People don't want to hear the gospel of Jesus Christ. But because you carry the kingly anointing of Jesus Christ, you must take on the kingly mentality. You've got to have a kingdom heart. You cannot allow yourself to misuse this anointing. You cannot allow yourself to govern under this anointing by harassing people or by becoming their ruler rather than the ruler in the earth over the things that God has already delegated to you. You cannot use it to hurt people with. You have to understand that you are in the presence of the Lord carrying the anointing that He gave to you. I have far to go and I have much more to give you, but my time is up now for this particular broadcast. But we're going to talk about divine appointments and authority and empowerment and relationship and the role of the Holy Spirit. But as of today, I thank you so very much. I hope that I've sparked something in you that will make you look forward to the next broadcast of Today's Word Is. Let's pray. Father God, in the name of Jesus, we say thank you for being Lord. Thank you for being Almighty God. Thank you for being on the throne and not putting anybody else in charge of it. Thank you, oh God, for being the one who forgives us and the one who is. You are God to rescue us and succor us. And for this, we say thank you. Be with us at all times, oh God. Don't leave us lost. We say thank you for giving us your blood, giving us your life, giving us your salvation, and giving us your anointing. In Jesus' name, thank you again for joining me, Dr. Leonda L. Garman, for Today's Word Is. Kingdom blessings.

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The station includes the K4D transceiver with built-in Cat4 automatic antenna tuner, plus the KPA 1500-watt solid-state amplifier. The co-owner, Eric Schwartz, also met with American Radio Relay League senior lab engineer Rick Guervo, callsign Whiskey 1 Charlie India Echo, and digital RF engineer John McCullough, callsign Whiskey 1 Delta Romeo Foxtrot. Schwartz is a key member of the ARRL Clean Signal Initiative working group, and they say they're grateful to have Eric and Elecraft for their continued support here at W1AW. Also, don't forget, 2026 ARRL Field Day is coming up in June. It's approaching fast. 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Finally, get ready for Amateur Radio's biggest annual gathering. Dayton Hamvention 2026 takes place May 15th through the 17th at the Greene County Fair and Expo Center in Xenia, Ohio. General Chairman Brian Markland, callsign November 8, Union Delta Quebec, said volunteers are working hard to make sure this year is the best show yet. This year's theme is Radio Adventure. They go on to say, Radio Adventure has always been about exploration of ideas, technologies, distances, and possibilities, from the earliest spark gap pioneers to today's digital experimenters, satellite operators, contesters, emergency communication specialists, and outdoor enthusiasts. Amateur radio continues to be a gateway to discovery, said Markland. Among the activities taking place is the American Radio Relay League Youth Rally, which returns on Saturday, May 16th. The rally is designed for students aged 21 down to 11 and offers a great opportunity to connect with other young hams. Youth rally activities will be led by ARRL Director of Education and Learning Guy Steve Goodgame, callsign Kilo 5 Alpha Tango Alpha, and volunteers from the American Radio Relay League Collegiate Amateur Radio Program. Pretty cool stuff from this. The students will enjoy an afternoon of hands-on activities, learning, and fun. 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I'll have news coming from Great Britain, but first, news from ICOM. You know, my friends, if you stick around any ham radio conversation, you know that ICOM's just bound to come up. 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
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It's a VHF UHF 1.2 gigahertz all-mode transceiver that's built for satellites, Earth-Moon, Earth-bounce, and it's perfect for working weak signals as well. 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World Amateur Radio Day is coming up on the 18th of April, and what better way to celebrate than by joining the RSGB 2026 Annual General Meeting. 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That's rsgb.org/AGM at 10 a.m. on Saturday, April the 18th. Pretty cool stuff there. Also in news from Great Britain, learn how RSGB defends the amateur radio spectrum following the formal business of the RSGB 2026 Annual General Meeting. The Society is delighted that spectrum experts Murray Neiman, callsign Golf 6 Juliet Yankee Bravo, and Barry Lewis, callsign Golf 4 Sierra Juliet Hotel, will be joined by the IARU Vice President Thomas Reed, callsign Delta Foxtrot 2 Oscar Oscar, and RSGB General Manager, good friend of mine, Steve Thomas, callsign Mike 1 Alpha Charlie Bravo. They'll be discussing the recent and current threats to the amateur radio spectrum and how the RSGB leads the input into many of the spectrum defenses. RSGB EMC Chair John Rogers, callsign Mike 0 Juliet Alpha Victor, will also talk about potential new major threats to the noise floor. RSGB Propagation Studies Committee Chair Steve Nichols, callsign Golf 0 Kilo Yankee Alpha, will facilitate that discussion. Whether you're new to amateur radio or you've been enjoying it for decades, it's a great opportunity to enjoy an important presentation that you certainly won't want to miss. Finally, in news from Great Britain, if you're attending the NARSA rally on Saturday, pop by and say hello to members of the RSGB team who are going to be attending. The event's taking place at the Norbeck Castle Hotel in Blackpool. As well as RSGB bookstall, you'll find the RSGB Morse Competency Lead As well as RSGB bookstall, you'll also find the RSGB Morse Competency Lead Person, Eric Arkansas, callsign Mike 0 Kilo Zulu Bravo, who will be offering Morse competency tests for those who would like to test their skills. Members of the Society's regional team will also be on hand, as well as RSGB President Bob Beebe, callsign Golf Uniform 4 Yankee Oscar X-Ray, who will be presenting the trophies for the construction competition and best club website at 1:30 p.m. We're going to have great news for you regarding contests, special events, and de-expedition calendar, plus your HF forecast, coming up next. This is CQ Calling. My friends, I'd like to talk with you about an ICOM radio that's very dear to my heart. It's the ICOM IC705. Did you know that the ICOM IC705 is the perfect sidekick and QRP companion with base station features? And it also has functionality right at the tip of your fingers, but in a portable package. The ICOM IC705 covers high frequency bands plus 6 meters, 2 meters, and the 70 centimeter band. It's compact. It weighs just over 2 pounds. Can you believe that? It also has RF direct sampling for most of the high frequency band and IF sampling for frequencies that are above 25 megahertz. The ICOM IC705.
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Here's your special event calendar for the coming weekend, April 16th to the 21st. Louisiana Purchase special event will be on call sign November 5 Lima. That's November 5 Lima. This is out of Gonzales, Louisiana, Ascension Amateur Radio Club. Plan to just be on 20 meters, right about 14.3 megahertz. Call sign again, November 5 Lima. Also coming up April 16th from 9 Zulu till 1600, call sign Whiskey 6, pardon me, check that, Whiskey 9 Whiskey, that's Whiskey 9 Whiskey, for the Wilbur Wright 159th birthday event. It's out of Newcastle, Indiana, the Amateur Radio Club there. Plan to be right about 14.340 on the 20-meter band, just working voice. Again, 14.340, the call sign Whiskey 9 Whiskey. Also coming up April 17th through April 20th, the Florida State Parks on the Air Contest, call sign Whiskey 4 Alpha Charlie. That's Whiskey 4 Alpha Charlie out of the Nokomis, Florida Amateur Radio Club. They plan to be also on 20 meters, right about 14.337 megahertz. Finally, coming up in the near future, International Marconi Day official stations are out there. One of them is out of Baltimore. Call sign will be Kilo 3 Sierra. That's Kilo 3 Sierra. Plan to be working the HF bands on that one from 1300 to 2100 UTC on April 25th. Also for Marconi Day, call sign Whiskey 2 Golf Sierra Bravo. That's Whiskey 2 Golf Sierra Bravo. They plan to be on a multitude of frequencies, 20 meters about 14.245, 10 meters about 28.5 megahertz, 15, 21.325, and done on 40, right about 7.275 megahertz. Contest calendar, well, there's a lot going on right now. The Texas State Parks on the Air, along with Florida and Georgia and Louisiana, all happening this coming weekend. Work a lot of them at, a lot of contests going on. Also, the Michigan CUSO Party and Ontario CUSO Party, as well as the Quebec CUSO Party, are coming up this weekend. And don't forget as well, the EA Open HF Championships being held out of Spain. This is only going to be on Saturday, and it's also going to be limited to Morse code, I believe. Checking on this one right now. Yes, Morse code. The bands, of course, will be everything but the warp band. So it's going to be 80, 40, 20 meters, 15 meters, and the 10-meter band. And the power limits, they only have QRP at 5 or QRP low power, QRP at 1 watt for CW on the Spain Morse code contest. Pretty cool. The expeditions are winding down from the big peak that we had in January, but there's still quite a few that are pretty good. Western Sahara runs through May 31st, call sign Sierra 09 Sierra. That's Sierra 09 Sierra. They plan to be working sideband as well as Morse code. Also looking to do Earth Moon Earth Bounce as well as QO 100 digital mode. So be looking for them. 100 watts. Call sign for Western Sahara, Sierra 09 Sierra. Also, Rodriguez Island, 3 Bravo 9 November, that's 3 Bravo 9 November through May 20th. They plan to be 20, 15, and 10, and they're only going to be doing Morse code. 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Low SFIs, but decent conditions on ham radio day and nighttime bands. Look for some fading. Be aware there's going to be some fading out there. Best daytime DX, 15 meters, nighttime 20. Shortwave, good conditions, little fading on bands. 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
2: Greetings and welcome to the Circuit Rider broadcast. We're continuing our study on for what we will be rewarded in heaven. In other words, the idea of when we get to glory, you know, the way we lived our life in service for the Lord, whether it was passing out tracts, whether it was how you were living your life, whatever it may be, God has several verses here that God really reveals the idea of reward. And by the way, if in fact the idea of God is going to reward us for what we've done and how we've lived and so forth and so on for the Lord and how we served Him per se, if there is, and that's what God calls it, He calls it a reward. Do you know that that would mean that we have a free choice of what we do? Yeah, I mean, you know what? If we were robots and we didn't have a free will to choose, then let me tell you one thing. Some of these foolish answers and these people that don't have the common sense to realize that God gives us a free will. And if He gives us a free will, why, that means that we have a choice as far as salvation is concerned, as far as the idea of how we serve our blessed Lord. And by the way, along with that now, God said, as far as foreknowledge is concerned, He knew in the beginning. As God, with God, there is no time. But we're bound by time. And the idea of it is that God knew who would truly receive Jesus and truly be born again and who wouldn't. Now, let me tell you, along with this, there's a lot of things that we are rewarded for. Being a witness for the Lord. Leading somebody to the Lord. Discipling somebody. Helping somebody. And you know what? It goes along with Scripture. Right along with what the Word of God has to say. So let's continue on in our study. And we left off yesterday at Hebrews chapter 6 and verse 10, where it said, God is not unrighteous to forget your work and labor of love. Do you know something? When you love somebody, it's a labor, is it not? I mean, the idea of it is that, you know, there's helping. And you know what? And not that it would be some hard work. It's the idea that, you know what you do? You labor because you love somebody, because you care something. Because the idea of it is, you know what? You're going to do all you can for somebody. And it says here, labor of love, which you have showed to His name in that ye have ministered to the saints and do minister. I love that verse. Let's continue on. Now, how we exercise our pastoral ministry to others. Why, listen to this as we read in Hebrews chapter 13 and verse 17. It says, obey them that have the rule over you and then submit yourselves. For they watch for your souls as they that must give an account, that they may do it with joy and not with grief, for that is unprofitable for you. Do you know something? If you go to a good Bible-believing church where you assemble, where the group, the church assembles, the idea of it is, you know, if you have a pastor, if you have somebody, a leader, why, do you know what? If they labor and feed you the Word of God, you, and by the way, it's work, a daily work. If somebody is absolutely interested in your souls and feeding the church of God, I mean, the idea of it is you know, discipleship and programs, and the idea of it of teaching people what the Word of God has to say to get you rolling into studying. By the way, the Bible says, study to show thyself approved unto God, a workman that needs not to be ashamed, rightly dividing the Word of truth. Do you study the Word of God? Do you have a pastor that studies, that when he speaks the Word of God, it's not some rat and raven, and the idea of it is you may have one or a half a verse or something like that, and it's the stories, the fishing stories, the camping stories, and all these other stories, and all this other man. Or do you have somebody that really is truly feeding you the Word of God, where you have anywhere from 20 to 50 verses of Scripture out of one sermon or one Bible lesson or something of that nature? Listen, that's being fed the Word of God. I mean, faith cometh by hearing, and hearing by the Word of God. How are you going to grow? Why, the Word of God tells you, by the Word of God. That's how you grow. It's not the idea of somebody, telling doing all of this thing to show off their education, or the idea of their philosophy, or any of this other stuff. It's the idea of teaching the precious Word of God. Thus saith the Lord. Amen. Now, pastoral minister, to others, obey them that have the rule over you. What do you mean, have the rule over you? Well, the idea of it is when you get a leader, when you get, by the way, as far as the line, in the church of authority, you got the Lord Jesus Christ. He's the head of the church. Amen. Then you have the pastor, and you have the deacons. You have the teachers. You have the evangelist and so forth like that. And these are the people that are supposed to be studying the Word of God, that know the Word of God, and stand on good doctrine of the Word of God, and have

because it's Bible. It's the idea that, you know what, when you went, and it's a rot shame that there's hardly any churches that are doing this like they should. And I mean, it's like, you know, when you lead somebody to the Lord Jesus Christ, you just don't dump them in and tell them, okay, you know, you're saved now and all this other thing. You know, that's all. They never learn to be a soul winner. They never learn the scriptures to be able. And I don't understand. And I don't understand why some of these so-called, quote-unquote, preachers, pastors, don't do this so that they, you know, can teach the people how to live a godly life, how to be pleasing in God's sight, how to win souls and lead people to the Lord Jesus Christ. I'm going to tell you, we are in the last of the last church days. And that's it in a nutshell. And brother, it's very quickly getting ready for the 7-year tribulation period. And thank the Lord, and I know that there's a lot. By the way, you see a lot of this on the internet. These people that argue with you about, you know, how the church is going to go through the tribulation period and all this other thing. You better get ready and all this other thing. Well, that's just ignorance. And these people, they go to these perversions. They don't even know what the true Word of God is. They go to these perversions, these so-called, quote, Bibles that's got copyrights, where the Word of God says in the book of Timothy that God's Word is not bound. Do you know in my printing ministry here that we have, do you know what, when we're printing gospel tracts and gospel materials and so forth, I don't have to write to Dr. Doolittle or Dr. Do-Nothing for written permission so that I can have this Bible literature and these lessons that we send out of here and these tracts and all the and the John and Romans that it gets sent out of here. There is no copyright on any of it. It's free. Free domain. Amen. Now, let me keep on going here. The next thing I want you to see is how we use our God-given abilities. Why, it says here in Luke chapter 19, verse 17, thou hast been faithful over very little, have thou authority over 10 cities. Wow! What does that mean? Well, that means that after the tribulation period and at the end of it, Jesus Christ with us, the church, is going to come down for the Jews, for Israel. And by the way, that's when Israel, and so all Israel shall be saved, according to the Romans and chapter 11, and over in Ezekiel, and over in Isaiah, and over in Jeremiah. While you read these things, and over in the book of Matthew, where the idea that there is going to be a millennial reign, and then after that, why, there's more things that will be taking place. But it's the idea that, you know what, if you are faithful and use our God-given abilities, why, thou hast been faithful over very little, have thou authority over 10 cities. Why, the Lord's going to give us places where we're going to be kings. By the way, do you know this? We're going to be kings and priests unto God. We're going to be serving our Lord for all eternity. Have you been taught that? Do you realize that? That's from Scripture. You know, there's going to be rewards. And right now, you know, I mean, we're making our rank with what we're doing and how we're serving our blessed Lord. Then, here's another thing I want you to see. Turn with me, if you would, in the book of 1 Timothy. Turn in the book of 1 Timothy and look with me in chapter 6. And let's begin reading in verse 17. For we brought nothing into this world, and it is certain that we can carry nothing out. And having food and raiment, let us be therewith content. But they that will be rich fall into temptation and a snare and into many foolish and hurtful lust, which drown men in destruction and perdition. For the love of money is the root of all evil, which while some coveted after, they have erred from the faith and pierced themselves through with many sorrows. But thou, O mighty God, flee these things and follow

0: after righteousness, godliness, faith, love, patience, meekness. Did you catch that? Fight the good fight. Fight the good fight? Yeah, fight the good fight. Now, let me say this to you. You know, fight the good fight of faith. Lay hold on eternal life, whereunto thou are also called and hast professed a good profession before many witnesses. Now, come down here to verse 17. Charge them that are rich in this world that they be not high-minded, nor trust in uncertain riches. For in the living God, who giveth us richly all things to enjoy, that they do good, that they be rich in good works, ready to distribute, willing to communicate. You know what that means? Laying in store for themselves a good foundation against the time to come, that they may lay hold on eternal life. Why, think about this a second. There are people that's got, you know, money because of either their trade or what they came from or however it went with them and so forth and so on. Listen, I've met multitudes of people, I mean, that have all kinds of things and riches and all that other thing that has literally really wrecked them for Christianity. They definitely love their money. And, I mean, the idea of it is they store a pile load of it in different places and so forth. And you know what? They can go out and buy anything that they want to buy and all this other thing. And they got it all laid up for their kids and all this other stuff and so forth. And, oh, they're going to definitely spend a portion of it for who? For all themselves. I've been told multitudes of times, well, I've got plenty of money and I'm going to be comfortable. And all kinds of stuff. I can get what I want and all that other business, and I'm going to do this and do that. Why, it says here, charge them that are rich in this world that they be not high-minded. Now, the idea in our definition, to be high-minded. Think about this a second. We're going to look these words up. High-minded here means haughty, proud. Why, look what I gave. Yeah, because I did this, because I do this, and because of what I give. Yeah, I did this, I did that. You know, and I give, and I do this, and do that. I already gave you a couple of illustrations. Proud, arrogant, always reminding somebody, you know, about how much or what you give. Why, you know what? I've been around a certain number of people that way. And you know what? I don't care to even hear it. It's supposed to be as unto the Lord. And you know what? You don't care. You know, the idea of it is you give, and God is in control. And you know what? You trust, you know, where it goes and how it's used and all this other business. Now, think about this. You know, to be in high-minded is showing high ideals, you know, and having high principles in life. Luke 16 talked about the rich man that fared sumptuously. And the idea of it is, you know what? He didn't have to worry about a dime. And, you know, I mean, it's portrayed that way. You know what? People like this, they got all their hundreds and thousands and so forth all set aside for the kids and all this other thing. Yeah, well, I've got this handled, I got that handled, I got this handled, and all this other business and so forth and so on. Let me tell you one thing in all sincerity. You know, the idea of it is if there's a real true thing for a love for the blessed Lord and a love for the ministry, I mean, the idea of putting out the Word of God and other people being saved and things like this. I mean, brother, in all sincerity, you know what? You know, it's been told, you know, where your heart's at is where your wallet's at. And the idea of it is, and write the verse, you know, when God leads you and directs you, you know, and when you're really serious with the Lord, I gave you the illustration about, I think, I don't know when it was, but let me tell you one thing. I can see the fellow's face. Every time, you know, he goes walking up there, when everything's all said and done. But you know what? He waited to the end, to when everybody was all said and done, and then he goes up and makes the big splash. Just so that, and just like the Lord said, you have your reward. You have your reward. And I want to tell you one thing. I've never been, you know, I've been able to pay my bills and so forth. God's so good. He's wonderful to us. Thank the Lord for it and all that other business. But I've always had to be one where, brother, I mean, I don't do the new car thing. And I don't do, man, I have to look for the deals. And I have to do this. I mean, and brother, it scares me. Matter of fact, there's a song. And David said, Lord, grant me that which is convenient for me. Not so much that I forget to give you the glory. And not so little that I'd have to steal and blaspheme thy name. But God, a balance. That's what's convenient for me. What you want me to have, Lord. Amen and amen. You know what? God is good. He's wonderful to us. And you know what? When I went out by faith, you know, on the idea, when I went out multitudes of years ago, and listen, was on that bus and on our campers and so forth, and what we had, listen, the first thing I had was a camper. As we were going down the road, going to a ministry, you know, for helps, for our helps ministry and so forth, and to preach, let me tell you, half the wall went blown off down the highway. And I mean, I had to stop, and then I had to go to Lowe's and buy some nails and screws and wood and everything else to put that thing back on the side. Hannah reminded me about that the other day. But you know what? Those days were precious. And I remember the days when, you know, all we had left to eat was peanut butter and jelly. But we would work, brother, we would serve. We were going out. And you know what? I've watched the Lord multitudes of times, right in the nick of time, right on time. I mean, brother, here and there, and then when we came back, you know, to our deck, I mean, somebody dropped off a couple of boxes of food. Oh, God is so good. He's so wonderful to us. Now, the idea of it is, how are you using your money? And then it says here, it's a command. Charge them that are rich in this world, that they be ready to distribute. 1 Timothy 6:17-19. Laying up in store for themselves a good foundation against the time to come. 2 Corinthians 9:6-7. Oh, listen. Are you given for the furtherance of the gospel of Jesus Christ? I'm not talking about giving like some of these charismatics and some of these other outfits and so forth, some of these birds that are in it for their career. I'm talking about for the furtherance of the gospel of Jesus Christ, that it's true service for God. Now, here's another one that I want you to see. How much we suffer for the Lord Jesus Christ. Now, let me give you some verses of Scripture. First of all, let's go over here. We're going to go to 2 Corinthians. We're going to go to 2 Corinthians chapter 4, and let's go to 17. For our light affliction, which is but for a moment, worketh for us a far more exceeding and eternal weight of glory. While we look not at the things which are seen, but at the things which are not seen. Glory. Heaven. I mean, listen here. Aren't you looking for the Lord to come and take us up out of this mess? For the things which are seen are temporal, but the things which are not seen are eternal. Oh, we have eternal life with our Father. Amen. Through the Lord Jesus Christ. Look if you would. In Romans chapter... Are you marking these verses down? Look in Romans chapter 8. We're going to go to chapter 8. Look at verse 18. Where it says, For I reckon that the sufferings of this present time
1: are not worthy to be compared with the glory which shall be revealed in us. Think about that. One of these days, you know what? Everything. We're going to give an account for how we've lived our life. Are you serving the Lord? Are you dedicated? Are you dedicated to the Lord? You say, well, I don't want to offend anybody. Or is it the idea of you don't want to offend anybody? Or the idea that, you know what, you don't want somebody to speak badly of you because, you know what, it just might be that they'll cut you down and they'll say some bad things about you. Look, if you would, in 1 Peter chapter 4, verse 12 through 13. Beloved, think it not strange concerning the fiery trial which is to try you as though some strange thing happened unto you. But rejoice, inasmuch as ye are partakers of Christ's sufferings, that when His glory shall be revealed, ye may be glad also with exceeding joy. Oh, let me tell you, do you realize that one day we're going to give an account of how we've lived? And you know what? The times that we had to put up with the idea of how the world hates us and how the world talks badly about us and how the world accuses us and how all this stuff happens. Well, I remember preaching on the streets. I remember when we were doing a big conference down in Columbus, Ohio. And it was one of those gay pride things and so forth. And we was out there preaching the Word of God and passing out gospel tracts and trying to tell people about eternity and God and what Jesus Christ had done for them on the cross. And brother, this one bird came up, you know, and he says, I'm going to kill you. And buddy, he could have, right then and there. And you know what? God, I had peace. And I just kept right on preaching, and I pointed my finger in his face. And I said, you know what? You go right ahead, buddy, because you know what? I have Jesus Christ as my Lord and Savior. And you know what? When I get up to glory, I'll tell God who did it. You know, not that I would have to say anything. But I didn't know this, but I looked around after the guy turned around and walked off. After he cussed me out and walked off. And here was a bunch of preachers that were with me at that time and people that gathered around me. And you know something? That was a little bit later on when we were talking about it. Brother, it kind of got to me there a little bit. I mean, my heart was racing and the whole deal. You know, the thing about this is that, you know what, when you get accused, when you get threatened your life and somebody pulls a blade or a gun in your face and says, I'm going to blow your head off if you don't stop. Let me tell you one thing, brother. We're in some wicked days. And you know something? God is good. He's wonderful to us. If you was to leave this world right now, where would you spend eternity? Well, you know what? One of these days, according here to 1 Peter chapter 4, verse 12 through 13, hallelujah to God. God's seen that. God sees it. And He knows. How many times have you been cussed out, per se? Because all you tried to do was be nice to somebody and lead somebody to the Lord Jesus and tell them about how much God loves them. And tell them about how Jesus died for the sins according to the Scriptures, was buried, and on the third day rose again from the dead. Oh, I don't want to do that, preacher. What are you, chicken? Do you love the Lord? I mean, you know what? Look what He put up for you. Now, let's go to another one. We're going to go over to 2 Timothy and chapter 2. In 2 Timothy chapter 2, look with me here in verse 12. In verse 12, it says this. It says, if we suffer, we shall also reign with Him. Do you know that our life, I mean, we're going to give an account for what we've done down here in this life. So what's more important to you? The house you live in? All your riches? Or is it more important what you're doing for the Lord? What you're giving for the Lord? What's more important to you? Why, think about that a second. You know, we shall also reign with Him. If we deny Him, He also will deny us. Think about that a second. I'm going to tell you one thing, brother, sister. You know, these are things. Why, let me tell you this. What will we be rewarded in heaven? Why, you know what? What we give, what we do for our blessed Lord, and things that we go through, why, God's got every single thing recorded. And you know what? Here it is. Here it is. How's your life for the Lord? Do you mean business for Him? I hope you're saved. I hope you have Jesus Christ as your Lord and Savior. May God help you to see the truth.

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I'm Jesse Finkelstein. 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We begin with Muddy Waters.

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I'm Jesse Finkelstein. 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
2: 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Thank you so much for joining us today. My name is Donatella Ongreda. On today's episode, FBI seizes websites linked to alleged Chinese recruitment scheme. U.S. monitors Chinese activity on the South China Sea. Our new segment on democracy and more. So please stay with us. Federal authorities have seized more than a dozen websites that they allege were used by suspected Chinese agents to recruit former and current U.S. government officials. According to an FBI affidavit filed to justify the seizures, several unidentified individuals used the sites as fronts for fake consulting firms to recruit people in the United States to obtain sensitive, potentially classified information in exchange for cash payments. The websites allegedly advertised positions such as international affairs analysts, remote, defense analysts, jobs for remote military personnel, and generic consulting positions. The affidavit mentions seven individuals who were recruited through these sites and notes that recruiters requested reports on various topics, including China's relations with the United States and Iran, and the conflict between Israel and Palestine. Recruiters insisted on obtaining internal or exclusive information. The FBI believes that the individuals behind the alleged scheme, who are all located abroad, were acting with or without knowledge on behalf of the Chinese government. In a press release on Wednesday, the Department of Justice noted that those operating the websites denied any involvement by a foreign government. The websites were reportedly paid for using cryptocurrency and foreign banks. It is unclear whether a classified material was shared at any point during the alleged scheme. The conspirators also paid the various recruits into accounts located in the United States using funds from foreign accounts, the affidavit states. The FBI claims that the conspirators used identity theft, AI-generated photos and videos, and relatively high payments for intelligence reports in their attempt to access sensitive information. Last year, CNN reported on a Naval Criminal Investigative Service, NCIS, report that noted foreign actors were attempting to recruit federal employees and exploit the Trump administration plans for mass layoffs across various agencies. According to the FBI, the targeted recruits were contacted through job offers related to topics of interest to the Chinese government on job search sites such as LinkedIn and Upwork.
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2: U.S. monitors Chinese activity in the South China Sea. U.S. intelligence agencies are closely monitoring activity on a disputed sandbar in the South China Sea amid growing concerns that China may be establishing a more permanent presence in one of the region's most volatile maritime flashpoints. This move would further exacerbate tensions with the Philippines and test Washington's commitment to a treaty ally. U.S. officials who spoke to CBS News on condition of anonymity to discuss national security matters said that analysts are examining a series of recent Chinese maritime operations near Scarborough Shoal. This uninhabited but strategically located atoll is about 225 kilometers west of the Philippine island of Luzon. The officials indicated that the Chinese government installed what Beijing has called a scientific structure in the middle of the reef. This has sparked outrage in the Philippines as the country occupies the disputed atoll. The United States has questioned the Chinese government about the structure. The People's Liberation Army, the military arm of the Chinese Communist Party, stated that the structure was not military. However, according to official sources, Chinese officials did not completely deny that some parts of the structure could be used by the People's Liberation Army. The Office of the Director of National Intelligence has not responded to a request for comment. Scarborough Shoal, known as Masinloc Shoal in the Philippines, and Huangdiandao in China, lies within Manila's exclusive economic zone in the South China Sea. However, Beijing has maintained a near-constant presence around the shoal since seizing de facto control during a tense standoff in 2012. Some U.S. officials fear that recent activity may represent another incremental step in China's long-standing effort to consolidate control of disputed areas in the South China Sea. Philippine officials share this view. Earlier this week, Philippine authorities revealed the presence of a floating structure on Scarborough Shoal. In a statement issued Tuesday, the Philippine Government National Task Force for the West Philippine Sea reported that aerial surveillance identified a 6x6-meter floating platform equipped with what appeared to be an antenna. Recent images also show personnel on the structure. Monitoring by the Philippine Coast Guard indicates that the platform is operating within the reef. China has rejected the Philippines' objections, maintaining that the platform is located in an area under its control, not the Philippines. China urges the Philippines to cease all infringing activities, provocations, and false accusations at sea, said Liu Pengyu, a spokesperson for the Chinese embassy, in an interview with the CBS News. China urges the U.S. to stop sowing discord and inciting confrontation. This development has caught the attention of U.S. intelligence analysts and military planners due to China's track record of gradually establishing physical control over disputed maritime features before expanding its presence. Over the past decade, Beijing has transformed several reefs and outcrops in the Spratly Islands into fortified artificial islands equipped with airfields, deep water ports, radar systems, and missile sites. In a statement, Secretary of State Marco Rubio declared that Beijing's claim to Scarborough Shoal as a nature reserve constitutes yet another coercive attempt to advance its broad territorial and maritime claims in the South China Sea at the expense of its neighbors, including by preventing Filipino fishermen from accessing these traditional fishing grounds. China actions at Scarborough Shoal continue to undermine regional stability, Secretary Rubio added.
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2: We hear the word democracy mentioned several times a day, but apparently our ears no longer register it. Democracy is a political system with a series of very special characteristics, one of the most important of which is citizen participation. That is why today we are launching a program segment dedicated to educating people about democracy. We will present a series of concepts and descriptions of this political model, which is so important and desirable for people living in countries without freedom or the rule of law. In a democracy, powers reside with the people who exercise it directly or through representatives elected in free and periodic elections. These authorities are elected by citizens under constitutional norms that limit power and guarantee legality. Democracy is a political system based on popular sovereignty, equality before the law, and recognition of fundamental freedoms such as freedom of speech and associations, and the right to vote. Democracy promotes plurality of ideas and peaceful competition for power, allowing for alternation of government and accountability. Democracy is oriented toward the common good. citizens participate in public life and hold their rulers accountable through legitimate institutions. Another essential characteristic of democracy is the separation of the executive, legislative, and judicial branches of the state. In a democracy, a state's authority derives from the people's will, expressed through the voting and citizen participation. However, to prevent abuses of power or arbitrary decisions, power must be distributed among institutions that check and balance one another. Thus, the separation of powers acts as a practical guarantee that democracy functions in a balanced manner. Public power is divided among the legislative branch, which creates laws, the executive branch, which enforces laws and administers the government, and the judicial branch, which interprets laws and resolves conflicts. This division ensures that no single body holds all the functions of the state. In a democratic system, this distribution is essential because it establishes checks and balances that limit the power of those in government and reduce the risk of authoritarianism. Thus, the separation of powers strengthens the rule of law, ensuring that public decisions comply with the constitutions and the laws. Furthermore, the separation of powers promotes transparency, accountability, and the protection of fundamental rights, elements indispensable for any solid democracy. When each branch can oversee and check the others, mechanisms are created to help correct errors, sanction abuses, and ensure that institutions are accountable to the public. Democracy and the separation of powers are not just separate concepts. They are complementary fundamental principles. Democracy grants legitimacy to power, and the separation of powers prevents its abuse through voting and citizen participation.
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2: The Shangri-La Dialogue revealed a delicate balancing act in U.S. policy toward China following last month's Trump-Xi summit. While U.S. Defense Secretary Pete Hegseth spoke of building a constructive relationship of strategic stability with Beijing, he also warned against Chinese hegemony and reaffirmed America's commitment to maintain a favorable balance of power in the Indo-Pacific. The following is the conversation held by Ying Vat, host at Taiwan Talks, with her guests Christopher Johnstone, the Asia Group partner and co-chair of Defense and National Security Practice, and Patrick Cronin, Hudson University Asia-Pacific Security Chair. The conversation was recorded at the Shangri-La Hotel in Singapore about Hegseth's speech, U.S.-China ties after the Xi-Trump summit, and the future of the Indo-Pacific security, which includes Taiwan. Let's listen.
3: With me to discuss this are Christopher Johnston, partner at the Asia Group and former director for East Asia at the National Security Council at the White House, Patrick Cronin, Hudson Institute Asia-Pacific Security Chair and former CSIS Senior Vice President. So, Chris, the most anticipated speech of the conference, Secretary Hegseth, what do you make of it?
4: Yeah, look, it's a good speech and he's an effective communicator. It tracks very closely with the National Defense Strategy, and in that sense, consistent in content, not a lot of surprises. Emphasis on a few themes, right? One is a deterrence by denial strategy along the first island chain, encouraging allies and partners to stand up, a desire for a stable, constructive relationship with China, and an emphasis on creating a balance of power in Asia. What I find remarkable, though, is to listen to him and other American officials speak about it under the terms of this strategy, a deterrence by denial strategy, but it's not clear what we're deterring. They don't say what we're deterring. So there was no discussion of Taiwan. The word Taiwan was nowhere in the speech, in contrast to last year. No mention of the South China Sea, no mention of the Korean Peninsula and the threat of North Korea. So in that sense, it's oddly disconnected from the specific challenges that U.S. allies and partners in this region are focused on.
3: But Patrick, he did mention no country will achieve hegemony, including China. How did he address the issue of China in this speech?
5: Well, again, building on the National Defense Strategy, building on last year's Shangri-La Dialogue speech, and on this one, there's a great deal of continuity and strategic centrality to deterring China along the first island chain. A lot of it is done indirectly, quietly, as the Secretary said today, but it was unmistakable, as in when he called out the idea that China is rising at an alarming rate, and that clearly we do not want China to have hegemony, or any country, he said, as though there's some other country that might be gaining hegemony other than China. Nonetheless, that's pretty much calling out China. So I don't think it was mistaken in Beijing where the Secretary is calling out. His point is, this is the Department of War's job. The President, though, is leading the country. We support the President and his options. He's looking at comprehensive policy. I'm doing the war fighting and war preparing for the government so they have options. And I think that distinction is fine. It's fair. I think he missed an opportunity in the sense that when he says he's not a diplomat, he's a diplomat. He's here in a world stage. Even the PLA officers are acting like diplomats when they're here because they know the audience here wants to be reassured about China's role. Well, they want to be reassured about America's role. So don't alienate your European allies further. We've already asked them to pay more money. You don't have to take a poke at them. And be mindful of that. I think one thing he did very well was when he called an audible and called on General Brunson to answer the sharp question that he got about the dagger pointed at China. I think that was a good call by Secretary Hegseth. He's basically saying, look, I'm not always the smartest guy in the room. There are some other officials who think they are. And he called on General Brunson, who gave a wonderful answer, I thought, and a detailed answer of what he had said. And I think that was that spoke well. So the strategy is real. He means it. His job is preparing for it. He could still learn to be more of a diplomat, but he's right to call on others. In all of that, China is clearly at the center of his concerns.
4: Could I just to add on top of Patrick's very good points? A lot of emphasis in the speech, of course, on allies stepping up, allies spending more, allies 3.5%, the new global standard. And I think, at least as the United States defines it, I think a lot of Americans would agree with that message. But what was missing was also commentary, reaffirmation of American commitments, security commitments to Japan, to South Korea, our obligations under the Taiwan Relations Act. This should be the other side of asking our allies and partners to step up as a reaffirmation of what we're prepared to do for them. And that was missing in a quite striking way.
3: Right. And Chris, Hegseth did mention rightful alarm over China's historic buildup and expansion of military activities in the region. Now, we heard Cui Tianqi, China's former ambassador. He said the buildup was about defense and defending China's sovereignty.
6: We have a defense policy that is defensive in nature. We are totally not interested in seeking hegemony or having so-called sphere influence. We are there. We are building up our defense capabilities to defend our own country, to safeguard our sovereignty and territorial integrity, and to achieve national reunification. That's it.
3: What do you make of that?
4: This is the most sweeping military buildup in modern history, encompassing ground, air, naval, undersea, space, cyber, rocket forces. It is hard to watch the transformation of China's military over the last 15 to 20 years and not be concerned about what the ultimate intentions are. So, I find it quite rich that even as China pursues this buildup, that it criticizes, for example, Japan for increasing spending from 1% to 2%. There's simply no comparison between what China is doing and the modest buildup that Japan is undertaking. So the capacity for self-denial is quite remarkable on the part of the Chinese.
3: Patrick, again, going back to the Taiwan arms sale, there's $14 billion pending, it's been approved by Congress, just needs to be approved by Trump. What did you make of Hegseth's answer to the question? He did not mention it, as Chris said, in his speech, but he was asked about this.
7: Yeah, I would, on the Taiwan arms sales, I would very much decouple the two, and we feel very good about our stockpiles, both how we use them and in epic fury in this historic moment. Any decision about future Taiwan arms sales, as the president said, will rest with him, and is the nature of that relationship.
5: Well, it turns out most governments want to try to control the political narrative as much as possible. So he's, Secretary Hegseth is trying to control that. That's normal. I mean, that's what you do in leadership roles. You try to sell your best points. And I think the commitment is real, so I'm not that worried about it. I think the United States is committed to Taiwan, committed to the Indo-Pacific and our Asia allies. I think overall in the speech, the Secretary was very positive about our allies. I think only New Zealand was hurt, and maybe ASEAN. But other than that, I think everybody else was pretty happy.
6: I was concerned about the President's rhetoric coming out of the summit in Beijing, where he's doing interviews saying, why should Americans fight a war 9,500 miles away? A message that wasn't heard just in Taipei, but also in Tokyo and Seoul and elsewhere. And then also adopting the narrative coming out of China that somehow Lai Ching-te has single-handedly created tension in the Asia-Pacific that has nothing to do with the magnificent growth of the PLA, nothing to do with the coercive sort of activities and gray zone operations of the Chinese. And you're thinking, wow, that's not the full story. And you worry, is China now going next after Takeuchi? Is it going to center on, the Americans are going to be soft because they want good relations with me? I think I'll go and attack Japan more to kind of beat down Japan before it tries to do more to build up its defense, before it connects more with Korea, and even weaken Takeuchi's strong base.
3: Right. And interesting, that question, which was addressed to him by a Chinese delegate. They know that this is the world stage, this is a platform for their diplomacy or narrative building.
8: Does General Brunson's statement represent the official position of the Trump administration and its characterization of South Korea's role as the dagger aimed at China, authorized or endorsed by the Pentagon? Thank you.
3: What did you make of that particular question? Very pointed, as you said, but the direct question was General Brunson's comments approved by the Pentagon, especially after the Trump-Xi summit. What does this say about how they view themselves, being able to talk like that?
5: It shows that anybody in this Trump administration in particular is taking a risk when they speak on quotable issues, because nobody knows for sure how the White House will react. That's the honest truth, and I think that's one reason why Secretary Hegseth and other members of the cabinet are sometimes circumspect about big issues. They just don't want to raise those issues. But I think General Brunson felt comfortable enough to know that he's in a fight for the future of U.S. forces Korea. He has to show that they are relevant to the new strategy of this new administration, that there is a China dimension, and that he is helping to bring along South Korea to some extent, because he's got forces based on the Korean Peninsula, into a China deterrence sort of scenario without getting Korea visibly and directly involved. So he's trying to bridge the gap between the old architecture and the emerging architecture to fit with the strategy. So I think that's why he was given a lot of license to talk about this metaphor and this idea of a dagger pointed at China, meaning geographically, this is critical territory. That's what he's saying. So don't tamper with us, reform us, integrate us, help us work with Korea in the larger deterrence of the region over time, not necessarily all at once. And I think that's the right approach. It's an intelligent approach. He can't spell all of that out in detail. I maybe shouldn't be spelling out all of that in detail. You go back to, we're on a global stage. Some of the finest journalists in the world are here covering the Shangri-La dialogue. You know, so everybody here is looking for trying to understand and shape what's happening. I think General Brunson was not looking for the world stage. He was looking to basically send a signal back to Washington. This is relevant to your strategy. And yes, maybe a message to China too, saying, We are here together. We're unified. We're part of an alliance network, and we're standing against potential aggression. So don't even think about it in the future. And he's looking beyond North Korea to other regional challenges, especially China.
3: Were you surprised that Dong Jun, the defense secretary for China, wasn't here?
5: I'm not terribly surprised, because after all of the purges that have taken place and ahead of the 2027 Party Congress, message control is at a premium. So China can speak at their own forum. Don't go on the world stage and be forced to ask embarrassing questions about, after all the purges, how could you be ready militarily? Because you would be changing the conversation from, hey, China's the responsible player. That's why all the questions the Chinese asked, every single one of them, was all about, what is the American problem caused in NATO? What's the American problem, you know, caused over energy? Every one of these is a problem pointing to, we are the responsible stakeholder, America's not. Now imagine the defense minister came in and said, well, the purges, yes, but they're corrupt. I'm not corrupt. Or, you know, whatever he said, he couldn't possibly give a good enough answer that wouldn't divert the question, saying, oh, he said something interesting, or he said absolutely nothing because he can't say anything because of the corruption, anti-corruption scandal. So that's why he didn't allow a high level. He wanted a nice, safe university, you know, university, but defense intelligentsia to come with no power, no central power.
3: Yeah, I mean, going back to Cui Tianqi, he defended that decision not to bring Dong Jun.
6: We have a large group here. We have a senior colonel, we have a major general, we have a large group of military people in uniform here. They are explaining China's position. I'm here explaining China's position.
3: He says that, well, we've got a large delegation of these academics, and they will help to explain China's approach to defense and also build trust. I mean, what's your feeling talking to the delegates here?
5: Well, you know, I was in a double IWS meeting 20 years ago in Cui Tianqi's office at Ministry of Foreign Affairs when he was a mid-level official. And he was then negotiating the level at which the Chinese would be represented at the Shangri-La. What would they get out of it? How could they suppress Taiwan's representation and make sure that it was not anything more than a single academic or something innocuous? And even then, they were very, very slow to kind of inch up the level of representation over time. Now, after all these purges, this is a time they've gone backwards, essentially. And so that's essentially papering over the fact that they were proud at having their military four stars come out and go toe-to-toe with the Admiral Paparo and, you know, Indo-PACOM and Defense Secretary. And now they've pulled it in because they don't trust them anymore. Just as they didn't back 20 years ago, they weren't ready for prime time. Now they just don't trust them to be a good source of the message of China, because China's message is controlled right now. And the message is, everything is going well, and we have good stories to tell. Purging is not a good story. Military lack of readiness is not a good story. Chinese responsibility is a good story. American irresponsibility is a good story, you know, from the China's point of view. So this is pretty standard fare, unfortunately, out of the CCP system, which is one reason why in democracies like, you know, Taiwan, we like diversity of points of view. We don't all agree. We don't have to all agree. You know, don't tell us we have to have one point of view, because people don't live that way. And I think, you know, Shangri-La shows lots of diversity of views, and yet it's still important to talk to each other. It still is, as To Lam said in his keynote address, you know, it is a bounded competition. We must find a way to coexist, even if we have these sharp disagreements. But don't make any mistake, the United States is going to stand and make sure that coercion and force are not used to change the status quo across the Taiwan Strait. That is inviolable. That's standard. Whether the president says it or not, because of a summit and a summit to be, it really doesn't change the strategic reality.
3: Okay, thank you so much. Patrick Cronin?
9: Thank you.
10: What I said was trying to describe the operating environment, because what's incredibly important in being strong and quiet is about being able to describe the environment wherein we're working. If you remember, the Prussian philosopher, military philosopher Clemens, talked about Korea being a dagger pointed at Japan. The difference is we have to change our perspective, which is why the East Up map is important. By changing our perspective, we take into account how others might see us in the region. We've got to be strong. We've got to have the right capabilities within the Republic of Korea. But we have to understand that those things still exist. And you have to combat those things every day. What I was trying to do in a place of learning was talk to War College students about how we have to change our perspective and think about where we are. Then I can advise not only my service secretary, but then my secretary, my boss in the Department of War, on what things we might do. The secretary also mentioned OPCON transfer. The position that we have within the peninsula, based on our great allies represented by Minister of Defense Ong Kyu-bak, who's right here in the front row, is important. But what's also important is that we have the right capabilities at the right place in the right time, but also take into account our perspectives. I'm encouraged by the fact that my president and my secretary went to China. That is tremendous, and that we might have increased relationships where we might talk. And we have to remember that when we're talking to students, we want them to understand and appreciate other perspectives other than our own. So many times in over the course of my career and the secretary's career, we've thought blue and red. Mm-hmm. Well, now there's a green there where we might have in this green space the opportunity to talk and to have military thought. The only way there will be philosophers in the future wearing uniforms like myself will be that we enter into the field of ideas. And we challenge ideas. And I'm okay with the challenge of the ideas, but we have to remember that context will always be king. And we have to take remarks contextually. And I would encourage that you listen to the entire podcast, as well as the speech that I gave to the War College students, which was pretty good.
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2: 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This is all the time we have for this episode of Freedom Synergy Radio. We thank you so much for listening. Please join us next time. My name is Donatella Ongreda. Until then.
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4: Hello and welcome to Freedom Synergy Radio. Thank you so much for joining us today. My name is Donatella Ungreda. On today's episode, Taiwan's president blames China for the cancellation of his trip to Eswatini. China sanctioned 7 European companies for selling weapons to Taiwan. Is Venezuela safe to invest in? And more. So please, stay with us. Taiwanese President Lai Ching-te has cancelled his trip to Eswatini, the Democratic Island's only diplomatic ally in Africa, after his government stated that several countries had revoked overflight permits due to intense pressure from China. Lai had planned to depart on Wednesday to attend the 40th anniversary of King Mswati III's accession to the throne. Taiwan Presidential Office Secretary General Pang Meng-an stated that the Seychelles, Mauritius, and Madagascar unilaterally revoked flight permits for the presidential plane to fly over their territories without prior notice. The real reason was intense pressure exerted by Chinese authorities, including economic coercion, he stated at a hastily convened press conference in Taipei. China's Ministry of Foreign Affairs did not immediately respond to a request for comment. China, which maintains deep economic and political ties with Africa, asserts that Taiwan is one of its provinces and has no right to call itself a country. Speaking to Mozambican President Daniel Chapo on Tuesday in Beijing, Chinese President Xi Jinping pledged support for the continent and its development needs, according to state media. He did not mention Lai's cancelled visit to Eswatini. Lai, in a social media post, stated that China's repressive actions demonstrated the threat that authoritarian states pose to the international order, peace, and stability. No threat or repression can change Taiwan's determination to engage with the world, nor can it deny Taiwan's ability to contribute to the international community, he added. The Seychelles Ministry of Foreign Affairs told Reuters that no authorization had been granted for the Taiwanese president's plane to fly over the country or to land, in line with the government's long-standing policy of not recognizing Taiwan's sovereignty. Quote, the decision was made independently and in accordance with established procedures, said Aline Morel, a senior protocol official at the ministry. An official from Madagascar's Ministry of Foreign Affairs also confirmed that a request for overflight had been denied. Madagascan diplomacy recognizes only one China. The decision was made in full respect of Madagascar's sovereignty over its airspace, the official said. Mauritius did not immediately respond to requests for comment. This would be the first time a Taiwanese president has been forced to cancel a trip abroad due to Chinese pressure. Taiwanese presidents typically have no trouble flying over countries with which the island does not maintain formal relations. But China harbors a particular animosity toward Lai, whom it labels a separatist. Lai asserts that only the Taiwanese people can decide their future and rejects Beijing's sovereignty claims. A senior Taiwanese security official told Reuters that the government was aware that China had threatened to impose economic sanctions on the Seychelles, Madagascar, and Mauritius, including the revocation of debt relief. This would have been Lai's first trip outside Taiwan since November 2024, when he visited the Marshall Islands, Tuvalu, and Palau, and stopped in Hawaii and the U.S. territory of Guam.
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4: Taiwan signed 6 armed purchase agreements with the United States worth over $66 billion as part of Taipei's efforts to bolster its defensive capabilities in the face of increasing military pressure from China. The contracts, signed earlier this month by the Taiwanese Defense Mission in the U.S. and the American Institute in Taiwan, AIT, range from purchases of HIMARS multiple rocket launchers to M109A7 Paladin self-propelled howitzers. These acquisitions moved forward after the Taiwanese military confirmed that the U.S. agreed to allow deferred payments for the purchases of 82 HIMARS systems and 60 M109A7 howitzers. The systems are part of a broader package valued at $11.1 billion and notified the U.S. Congress last December, the largest approved to date for the island. Notable among the agreements are $3,919 billion for HIMARS systems and $2,344 billion for M109A7 howitzers. Other contracts include the replenishment of the military's missile stockpile, the purchase of anti-armor missiles, joint production of large-caliber ammunition, and counseling services for the development of an integrated air defense system. The Taiwanese government, led by the Democratic Progressive Party, plans to finance these purchases and future arms acquisitions through a special defense budget of 1.2 trillion new Taiwanese dollars, about $39.7 billion US dollars, backed by the U.S. administration. However, the lack of consensus comes amid intensifying military pressures from China on the island. Beijing considers Taiwan an inalienable part of its territory and does not rule out the use of force to gain control of it.
3: Freedom Synergy Radio.
4: China sanctioned 7 European companies for selling weapons to Taiwan. China's Ministry of Commerce imposed immediate sanctions against 7 defense companies from Belgium, the Czech Republic, and Germany in retaliation for supplying weapons to Taiwan. To safeguard national security and interests, as well as to comply with international non-proliferation obligations, export operators are prohibited from supplying dual-use items to the 7 designated entities, states the communique released by Beijing. The order also demands the immediate cessation of any active commercial operations with these entities. The list of sanctions companies include key firms in the European defense industry. Among those affected are the Belgian companies FN Browning and FN Herstal, the Czech firms Omnipol, Space Now, and Excalibur Army, the research institute VZLU Aerospace, and the German company Hensoldt. China asserts its sovereignty over Taiwan, considering it a province of its own. Under its One China policy, it categorically rejects any form of foreign interference on the island.
3: Freedom Synergy Radio.
4: What is Beijing's ultimate strategic objective in the Indo-Pacific? The following segment of Taiwan Talks, hosted by Link Vat, examines the PLA Navy's long-term maritime timeline for the island chains and explores the emerging One Theater concept. Let's listen.
1: Now, China has its own island defense strategy or maritime strategy, aligning with the 1982 Naval Maritime Plan outlined by Liu Huaqing, PLA Navy Commander from 1982 to 87. In the first phase, from 2000 to 2010, it is to control waters within the first island chain from Japan down to the Philippines. The second phase, 2010 to 2020, is to control waters within the second island chain from Japan down through Guam to Indonesia. In the third phase, 2020 to 2040, to put an end to U.S. military dominance in the Pacific and evolve into a blue water navy. Kitch, let me ask you, so when you analyze this strategy, is it not very clear that the US and the allied developments, you know, they're actually a direct response to this Chinese strategy?
5: So first of all, we have to look at the strategy, right? Liu Huaqing is known as the father of Chinese carriers, so naturally that's his inclination to do this. It is very important to acknowledge that this strategy has not passed the CMC. It was not voted upon. It came out during a time where service strategy was actually like predominant. But it's under a bigger framework called active defense. That's what the PLA strategy is, operationally aggressive but strategically conservative. So what they see is strategically they're trying to defend against everybody else. Keep in mind, this means taking over Taiwan, because taking over Taiwan is seen as a defensive measure, right? Like this is protecting their own quote-unquote territory. Now, operationally aggressive means they need to push out. They need to conduct counter-intervention operations alongside joint island landing campaign. So yes, this is a direct confrontation that everybody's trying very hard not to spark. So everybody's being very careful to present a posture that's purely defensive.
1: Okay. And General Li, I mean, should we be seeing the China's increasingly aggressive moves in the West Philippine Sea and also the East China Sea and the Taiwan Strait in precisely, you know, this light?
6: So China, the POA Navy is continued to expansion and their power continue to expansion to West Pacific. So the Taiwan should be increase our defense budget to build our capability. This is very important. We should protect our own territory. We should investment more. So just like Taiwan is in the center of the fourth island chain, we monitor north of the Taiwan, south of the Japan, we call the Miyago Channel. We monitor here. And south of Taiwan, north of the Luzon, Taiwan also play very important role. We monitor this area. So this is the reason we are the POA Navy try to expansion to West Pacific. This is very important place. Mm. So this is the reason we continue to enhance the north and south Taiwan to continue coordination with the fourth island chain state country.
1: Now, in reaction, we can see China, through its Global Times site, pushing propaganda against both the Philippines and Japan. Firstly, it says that Japan is breaching its pacifist constitution, and secondly, that, quote, Japan's persistent attempts to deny or whitewash its war aggression history suggest it has yet to truly confront its past, a fact that remains a point of contention for China, South Korea, Singapore, and other regions. At that, its participation, quote, introduces unprecedented volatility to the region. Now, let's play the Singaporean Prime Minister's comments the last time China pushed this narrative. Watch.
7: We hope the two countries will find ways to resolve these very complex issues and move forward. Southeast Asia has done that with Japan. As far as the history is concerned, it has taken some time. But with the passage of time, with the passing of generations, the feelings are not the same. And we have put the history aside and we're moving forward. And it's quite striking that survey after survey shows that Japan is the number one trusted great power in Southeast Asia. And so Singapore and all the Southeast Asian countries support Japan playing a bigger role in our region, including on the security front, because we think that provides for some stability in the region.
1: So, Kitch, the Singaporean Prime Minister seems to oppose what the Chinese say.
5: Yeah, it's very interesting that China actually signaled out Singapore and Korea in this instance. And as General Li mentioned before about the one theater concept, right? This was actually a concept brought up by Japan's Minister of Defense when Hegseth was actually visiting Japan.
6: Just like we mentioned again, just like now we discussed the Barikatan. Barikatan, imagine so big power in the south of Taiwan conduct a joint exercise.
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1: It's 8 p.m. in Israel, Thursday, June the 18th, 2026, in the headlines. U.S. Vice President Vance criticizes the Israeli freakout over the U.S.-Iran deal. Prime Minister Netanyahu says Israeli forces will continue to operate in the southern Lebanon security zone for as long as security needs require it. The IDF announces that a reservist was killed and several others injured on Wednesday during combat operations in southern Lebanon. The High Court of Justice recommends a repeat Knesset vote on the state controller appointment. And police are investigating traces of a sedative substance found in jars of baby food. The weather outlook, seasonal temperatures tomorrow. Good evening. This is Naomi Segal with the news. Funeral details have not yet been announced for IDF Reserve Master Sergeant Alexander Filin, age 29, from Haifa, who was killed during combat operations in southern Lebanon yesterday. He served as a combat soldier in the 36th Division Command Post. The incident took place late yesterday afternoon. An IDF reserve officer and another reserve soldier were moderately wounded. A combat non-commissioned officer, two reserve soldiers, and a female reserve soldier were lightly hurt. All were evacuated to hospital for treatment. Their families were notified. Israel was continuing to attack in Lebanon today, even after the Iran-U.S. Memorandum of Understanding went into effect, which states that the war will end on all fronts, with specific reference to Lebanon. Reports from Lebanon today said an Israeli drone struck a motorcycle in the western sector of southern Lebanon. Earlier reports said one person was killed and another was hurt in an Israeli drone attack on a vehicle in a village in the Nabatea area. Meanwhile, the Israeli Air Force this evening intercepted a number of rockets launched toward the area where Israeli military forces are operating in southern Lebanon. The IDF said a number of other rockets fell near the forces. There were no injuries. In line with policy, sirens were not sounded. Prime Minister Benjamin Netanyahu says that Israel will remain in the security buffer zone in southern Lebanon despite the American-Iranian Memorandum of Understanding. In remarks at a dedication ceremony for a section of Road 60, Netanyahu said, "Just as we restored security and prosperity to the Gaza envelope, we will restore security and prosperity to the communities of the north. It requires maintaining a security buffer in southern Lebanon and that we do not leave there as long as Israeli security needs require, because it separates between Hezbollah terrorists and our citizens and communities." Khan reports that Prime Minister Netanyahu is convening consultations in a smaller forum this evening. Meanwhile, reports that a senior Israeli source says that stubborn negotiations are taking place with the United States over the continued deployment of Israeli troops in southern Lebanon. The U.S.-Iran Memorandum of Understanding, signed this week, asserts that the sides will work to ensure Lebanon's territorial integrity and its sovereignty. The Israeli official told the Reuters news agency that Israel would not back down on its positions, including keeping troops deployed in the area south of Lebanon's Litani River. A second Israeli official told Reuters that the outcome of the talks would ultimately depend on whether U.S. President Donald Trump decides to force the issue by threatening repercussions if Israel does not abide by the interim Iran pact's terms. U.S. Vice President J.D. Vance has pushed back on what he called an Israeli freakout over the recently signed U.S.-Iranian Memorandum of Understanding. In an interview with the New York Times, Vance suggested Israel relies too much on military force to address its problems and that it should give more credit to the U.S. as an ally, and that concerns that the agreement emboldens Iran or its Lebanese proxy Hezbollah are misplaced. He noted that Israel's Prime Minister Netanyahu has avoided publicly criticizing the deal, but in a news conference a short while ago, Vance sharply criticized Israeli ministers who have been cited as criticizing the deal. In remarks at the news conference, he discussed and commented on the Israel-Hezbollah conflict.
2: So the Lebanon component, this is about regional peace, right? This is about regional peace. And what that means is we expect Hezbollah is not going to be firing rockets and firing drones at the Israelis. And we also expect that the Israelis are not going to be going wild in Lebanon, right? Both sides have to honor their end of the deal. Now, as you guys know, sometimes these ceasefires are a little messy. The President of the United States said this a couple of weeks ago, that a ceasefire in that region of the world just means they're shooting a little bit less at each other than they were before. What you've seen is radical progress in Lebanon, less shooting, less firing, but you're still going to have these little flare-ups from time to time, and that's just the sort of thing that we're going to have to manage through the diplomatic process. Secretary Rubio has been sort of the person on point. It's actually worked out extraordinarily well because we do have substantially less shooting, but it's going to be something we have to manage. And eventually what we want to see is the Lebanese government, the elected representatives of the people of Lebanon, who are able to police southern Lebanon so that Hezbollah has not taken over the country, the Israelis are not threatened, and then consequently the Israelis are not attacking southern Lebanon or Beirut either. That's the plan there.
1: U.S. Vice President J.D. Vance. At the start of his remarks, Vance said whether or not the Iranians comply with the deal, the Iranian nuclear program has been destroyed. He praised the status of the agreement so far.
2: I think the president's peace plan in Iran is already bearing real fruits for the American people. Last night, 12.5 million barrels of oil went through the Strait of Hormuz. That is a high since the beginning of the conflict. Oil prices are down nearly at their level from the pre-war conflict. Gas prices dropped below $4 a gallon today for the first time since the conflict. And importantly, they're going to keep falling further given how low oil prices are. On the military side, the Iranians for the second night in a row did not shoot at any ships in the Strait of Hormuz. So far, they are honoring their end of the commitment. And on the blockade, CENTCOM has allowed north of a dozen ships to go through our naval blockade, and so we're also honoring our end of the early part of the agreement. On the military side, a couple of things that are still true and will be true whether the Iranians comply with the rest of the deal or not. Number one, their nuclear program has been completely destroyed. Their capacity for enrichment, the facilities at which they were using to develop enrichment and develop a potential nuclear weapon, those facilities are still destroyed. Their conventional military is still destroyed. Their capacity to threaten their neighbors is still largely gone. And now we see whether they are willing to comply with the next step of the president's peace plan.
1: U.S. Vice President J.D. Vance. U.S. President Donald Trump today lashed out at criticism over the terms of the interim U.S.-Iran peace deal, saying those who think he hasn't been tough enough on Tehran were either jealous, bad people, or stupid. His comments came shortly after the U.S. and the Iranian president had signed the 14-point Memorandum of Understanding to extend the ceasefire, including in Lebanon, and reopen the strategically vital Strait of Hormuz. The deal sees both sides commit to further talks to reach a final agreement over the next 60 days and includes a $300 billion plan for Iran's reconstruction, as well as the removal of all types of U.S. sanctions against the Islamic Republic. The agreement has prompted some to conclude the terms appear to have strengthened Tehran's hand. Trump wrote on his Truth Social platform, "These fools who think I haven't been tough enough on Iran when the stock market just hit a record high and oil prices tumbling down are either jealous, bad people, or stupid." Iranian leaders have broadly sought to frame the agreement as a strategic victory. Iran's President Masoud Pezeshkian described the Memorandum of Understanding as an opportunity to tackle Iran's economic and political problems, saying it could help to create a different world in Iran and the Middle East. "This is an historical document and a message from a powerful Iran. Peace will be realized in the shadow of mutual respect," he said in a social media post alongside images of the signed agreement. The U.S. Defense Secretary Pete Hegseth said today that Washington will restart military action and reimpose a blockade if Iran does not fulfill its commitments under its agreement with the U.S. Speaking in Brussels after meeting NATO defense ministers, Hegseth told reporters that the U.S. will be prepared to recommence if Iran does not do what it says it's going to do.
3: "The president has pointed out that we will be prepared to recommence if, underneath the timeline of these talks, Iran does not do what it says it's going to do, just give up nuclear weapons, give up nuclear ambitions, give away their nuclear material, close nuclear facilities, then the War Department is here and prepared to restart if we need to. If Iran doesn't comply, then we're more than able to reimpose an ironclad blockade We're going to be the big stick behind the negotiations that never existed under President Obama. It just didn't. It was a paper tiger hoping that they agree.
4: On the forced posture change, how quickly do you think that we'll see a tangible change of the U.S. presence in the Middle East?
3: It's all conditions-based. It's all based, again, on the responsiveness and benchmarks met and things that, just like this talk about resources and money, it's based on performance. Everything is based on performance.
1: U.S. Defense Secretary Pete Hegseth. Earlier this week, U.S. President Trump signed the deal in France, where he'd been attending a G7 summit, while Tehran confirmed that country's President Pezeshkian had also signed the document yesterday. The Swiss government said today that talks between the United States and Iran are planned at a mountaintop resort in Switzerland tomorrow. The Swiss said that the plan is still for the U.S. and Iran, along with mediators Pakistan and Qatar, and other involved countries, to meet tomorrow at Borgenstock for initial negotiations about implementing the agreement. In the aftermath of the signing of the U.S.-Iran Memorandum of Understanding, reporter David Zaev spoke with journalist and commentator Dan Perry.
5: We're on the line to Dan Perry. Dan is a longtime journalist. He's right now got a Substack called... It's called Ask Questions Later. But he's also been here, a bureau chief for the Associated Press here in the Middle East, as well as the Caribbean, Europe, Africa. Can I also say, Dan, you were head of the Foreign Press Association here, if I'm not mistaken, here in Jerusalem, correct?
6: It's your show, yes.
5: Okay. As long as it's true. Okay, so the presidents of Iran and the United States, lo and behold, have already signed this Memorandum of Understanding. And now the really tough work, I think you will agree, starts. I mean, what's your preliminary view of this, again, preliminary deal?
6: I think it's an American capitulation that leaves the Iranian regime stronger than it was, exposes the limits of American power. And today's asymmetric realities more or less throws Israel under the bus. In a way that totally reverses the euphoria of 3 months ago, when it looked like Israel was at a level of alliance with the U.S. that was higher than any NATO country. And all because Trump is afraid of the midterms, because they made no effort to explain to the world and to the American people that some months of pain would be necessary, because they had no answer whatsoever to the astoundingly predictable Iranian blockading of the Strait of Hormuz. I can hardly understand how they launched the war without a very clear, high plan for either the regime falling within days or a prevention of the blocking of the Strait of Hormuz. That is why we had to sign this deal. Now, you could say nothing is yet set in stone. There's going to be a negotiation for 60 days, and that's all true. But Iran will still have the leverage that they have demonstrated 60 days hence.
5: To some of your points, some of the comments made by President Trump, and you can react in the way that you want. For example, he says there has been regime change. You hear him talk? He talks about this as a different regime.
6: Oh, David.
5: Right?
6: I was predicting he'd say that on the third day of the war.
5: Uh-huh.
6: On the third day of the war, I said, look, if they accomplish nothing, he'll say we killed Khamenei, so it's a different regime and did regime change. Trump also says this week that they weren't going for regime change. Trump also trumpets this week that the opening of the Strait of Hormuz is the big achievement. That strait had never been closed. Iran only dared do it because it was somewhere desperate in the early days, and so they rolled the dice on that. A spectacular success.
5: I don't want to interrupt, but you referred to the midterm elections coming up in November. Who's going to control the House of Representatives and the Senate? He also wants, and this is what he talks about, President Trump as well. He talks about the fact that oil prices are going down. The stock market is going up. So oil prices going down, meaning that the people at the pump will pay less. That's a big U.S. domestic issue. I don't have to tell you that. And that's where, whether the Strait of Hormuz was really closed beforehand, etc., I think right now this is the message that he is saying. And I want to throw something else out at you. His comment that we cannot expect Iran not to have any ballistic missiles.
6: laughable. Not every country has ballistic missiles that can threaten mainland Europe. And Iran is an illegitimate, Iran's regime is illegitimate and aggressive towards the region by virtue of the proxy militias, and it has proven that it can't be trusted, not only not with a nuclear weapon, but with ballistic missiles.
5: So what are these going to be? These are going to be negotiations among the Gulf states themselves. They're going to decide. That seems to be what President Trump was talking about the future of Iran's ballistic missiles.
6: I don't think the Gulf states have much leverage. The Gulf states are now in a position where, having discovered that the U.S. has no plan to protect them from Iranian attack, they're going to be paying protection money to Iran. And it's quite likely that Iran will now, together maybe with Oman, which they're trying to rope into their nefarious scheme, might actually try to not only have some role in permissioning passage through the Strait of Hormuz in the future, but maybe even, charging tolls. And if they don't charge tolls directly, the poor Gulfies may well pay them, as I say, protection money. Trump can say what he wants.
5: You were about to read something, and I interrupted you. You wanted to read
6: something. David, it's not just spin. Spin is one thing. Trump simply lies when he says that America achieved its aims in the goal. Its aims in the war. It achieved not one of them. Here's what Trump said when pulling out of the Iran deal in 2018, which was a bonehead move. He said then, the so-called deal was supposed to protect the U.S. and our allies from the lunacy of an Iranian nuclear bomb, a weapon that will endanger survival of their blah, blah, blah, blah. In fact, it allowed Iran to continue enriching uranium, as this current arrangement almost surely will. It lifted crippling economic sanctions on Iran in exchange for very weak limits on the regime's nuclear activity and no limits on all its other malign behavior, including its sinister activities in Syria, Yemen, and other places around the world. In other words, at the point when the U.S. had maximum leverage, this disastrous deal gave the regime, and it's a regime of great terror, many billions of dollars, a great embarrassment to me as a citizen and to all citizens of the U.S. Now, the Obama deal did not lift all sanctions and did not unfreeze all assets. It did some of that, but it kept much in place for future leverage. Meanwhile, Trump, in order to unblock the strait that was never blocked before the war, has just unfrozen all assets, promised to remove all sanctions, and has signed on to a protection deal where Iran is going to get $300 billion one way or another, probably from the Gulf, as essentially reparations for the war. The regime emerges clearly strengthened because they faced down arguably the two most powerful militaries in the world and survived. Mm-hmm. And the demoralization that this is sowing across the Iranian opposition, the majority of the Iranian people, and anyone who wanted the U.S. to lead the democratic world to a better future is total. So Trump can try to spin it whatever way he wants, but he looks like a chump, and it was an incredibly, incredibly foolish maneuver to enter this war without a plan for the Strait of Hormuz, and there could have been plans. Mm-hmm. And one of the plans might have been to explain to the world that this is critical, which I believed it was, and I supported the war.
5: Right.
6: And we're going to have to endure some higher inflation, some higher energy prices. I'm really very sorry. That is what a leader would have done.
5: The unfreezing of the assets, that's something which we will have to certainly watch very, very closely. That is so key, considering so many other things which have happened until now. But let me ask you this. You say he doesn't have a plan. I mean, will things follow through? Will Syria really have a say in terms of doing away with Hezbollah in Lebanon? I mean, when Trump gets upset at Netanyahu and feels that maybe Syria could do a better job, I mean, and now we're hearing that he wants Syrian-Israeli talks. I mean, the interesting thing is the reporters here are saying that he actually achieved something. What did Trump achieve? He achieved Lebanese-Israeli agreement. They are both against having Syria involved in this. What's going to happen in that regard? Syria and Hezbollah, that's what's going to solve our problem, getting Hezbollah out through Syria?
6: Well, another one of the problems with this deal is that Israel did not want linkage between the Lebanon arena and the Persian Gulf. Iran wanted it, and Trump is now siding with Iran. Such is his desperation to do a deal. As such, he's not throwing not just Israel under the bus, as I said, but also Lebanon, because Israel is aligned with Lebanon, not just in its skepticism regarding Syria, but in its desire to see Hezbollah disarmed and gone. Now, who's going to do that? I don't think Israel wants to be marching up 150 kilometers to the north of the Bekaa Valley and do door-to-door fighting with Hezbollah. Maybe they do, but probably they don't. It will be very costly. And given the heavy hand that Israel has shown, I'm sad to say, the likely deaths of civilians that are going to attach to that will undo one of the big assets that Israel has gained in recent years, which is the support of the majority of the Lebanese people, the overwhelming majority, if you remove the 30% Shiites from the equation. Now, Israel is probably not the force that can take on Hezbollah and actually eliminate them, even though tough guys in Israel and the TV studios are going to tell you that we can only trust ourselves. They can talk. It's easy to talk in studios. The reality is Israel doesn't want to occupy all of Lebanon, pretty much, and that's what it would take. Meanwhile, the Lebanese government's too weak. I've been saying and writing, I believe, even I think in the Jerusalem Post as well, mm-hmm. which used to be the op-ed editor.
5: Right.
6: Something has to give. We cannot allow Hezbollah to continue. And if it isn't Israel and it isn't Lebanon, then what's it going to be? There are precedents in the world for countries asking for help. And Lebanon must ask for help at the UN Security Council. And the force must be pulled together. And it can be NATO and it can be an Arab force and it can be an African force. And whatever happens, it'll be the least bad scenario. It won't be a good scenario. And human beings aren't wired to comprehend that if their choice is a pancreatic cancer or a broken leg, they got to seize that broken leg. They got to love the broken leg. The least bad option is one of the things I mentioned. Now, Trump seems to believe that the least bad option is for Syria to do this. And I've mentioned that myself. I've toyed with that idea. But the problem is that the regime in Syria, although it's very nice in a sort of a redemption scenario that this former jihadist Ashara actually is a good guy that runs this country not too despotically and can be trusted to do good works, like eliminate Hezbollah, who he hates because they helped Bashar Assad. But it's not proven, and it's dangerous, and Lebanon is allergic to it because they endured a decades-long partial Syrian occupation in much of their country, and they would rather not revisit that equation.
5: Okay, we're going to have to follow this up. Dan Perry, journalist and commentator, thank you very much for your insight and everything. Thank you so much. Take care.
6: Thank you.
1: Journalist and commentator Dan Perry. The United Nations nuclear watchdog has welcomed the interim peace deal signed by Washington and Tehran. The head of the International Atomic Energy Agency, Rafael Grossi, told reporters in Geneva that it is good that the memorandum is there. Now the technical work starts, he says. Meanwhile, reports say Iran has restored about 89% of its petrochemical units that were knocked offline during the war with Israel and the United States. This according to the head of Iran's largest petrochemical holding group. He was cited by the Iranian Student News Agency. Mohammad Shariat Madari, chief executive of the Persian Gulf Petrochemical Industries Company, said disrupted facilities had returned to production following what he described as rapid reconstruction efforts, with some units operating above nominal capacity while others had yet to reach full output. Iran introduced a ban on petrochemical exports in April to ensure a domestic supply after its petrochemical sector production was disrupted by the Israeli strikes, which hit utility companies that provide feedstock for the petrochemical plants. The U.S. CENTCOM has officially announced that the maritime blockade of Iran has been lifted. Meanwhile, in other news, the United States is said to have issued new counterterrorism sanctions targeting individuals and entities linked to the Iran-backed terror group Hezbollah. This according to details posted to the U.S. Treasury Department's website. U.S. President Trump and relations with Israel's Prime Minister Netanyahu. In an exclusive interview with Khan News, Trump says it is very likely he would support Prime Minister Netanyahu in the coming elections in Israel, but noted that he must also consider the other candidates. Speaking by phone with Khan's Natan Goodman, the U.S. leader said he has good relations with Bibi, but he has to be more reasonable. I'm ready to meet with him, he said. Israel's high court today heard petitions challenging the election of attorney Michael Rebello as state comptroller and suggested that a new vote may be required. The hearing focused on the controversial second round of voting in the Knesset, during which several Likud party lawmakers were reportedly instructed to photograph themselves behind the voting booth to demonstrate their support for Rebello. The presiding justice, Noam Solberg, indicated that the key issue was whether the election complied with the secret ballot requirement enshrined in the basic law governing the state comptroller. The justices on the bench said some of the votes appeared problematic at first glance and criticized lawmakers who ignored guidance from the Knesset's legal advisor prohibiting photographs during the voting process. Justice Solberg, in his interim decision, said an undesirable cloud hangs over the election, and he floated the possibility of holding a new vote, this time in a proper manner. The court gave the parties until Sunday to respond to the proposal. Khan notes that the justices appeared less inclined to address another petition raising allegations that Rebello's former role as Prime Minister Benjamin Netanyahu's lawyer created a conflict of interest. Instead, the hearing centered on the integrity of the electoral process rather than Rebello's suitability for the position. In his response, Rebello urged the court to dismiss the petition, saying he accepted the role with a deep sense of responsibility and rejected claims of political dependence. Through his legal team, he argued that the election was conducted lawfully and did not justify judicial intervention. The Knesset also called for the petitions to be rejected, arguing that there is no concrete evidence that lawmakers were compelled to document their votes. However, the Knesset legal advisor stressed that if such instructions were indeed given, it would constitute an extremely serious violation that could undermine the validity of the election. In response to the court decision, the chair of the Bayahad party, former Prime Minister Naftali Bennett, called on the Knesset to adopt the court's recommendation and hold a repeat vote. In a post on X, Bennett wrote that Netanyahu understands his appointment of Rebello as state comptroller was done in a rotten way from the root, but he's unable to do so in a proper manner out of concern a person who is faithful to the state and not to the prime minister would be elected. In contrast, the chair of the Knesset Foreign Affairs and Defense Committee, Boaz Bismuth of the Likud, criticized the court ruling. "We have reached a moment in which vote results are becoming only advisory. If they do not like the outcome, they simply ask for another round. Is this how democracy looks? Contemptuous," he said. The health ministry has confirmed a Khan News report that 2 of 5 jars of baby food in which traces of sedative substances were found were gathered from the shelves of branches of the Zolo Bigadol supermarket chain in Jerusalem at the beginning of the week. Meanwhile, a police source has told Khan that the health ministry was updated on the existence of a suspect jar of baby food at the beginning of last month, but it was checked only this week following the hospitalization of 3 additional toddlers at Hadassah En Kerem Hospital in Jerusalem. The health ministry has yet to respond to the report. A police source told Khan that the woman whose 2 daughters were hospitalized and whose blood work showed the traces of the substances handed over the jar of food to the hospital and asked that its contents be examined. The hospital transferred the jar to police, who opened an investigation and took testimony from the parents. Police later updated the health ministry and requested directives regarding the handling of the jar. With this, the ministry did not request to receive it, and it was handed over this week after suspicions arose to a link between the hospitalization of the 2 infants last month and the more recent hospitalization of the 3 toddlers in recent days. Meanwhile, the Zol Ubigadol supermarket chain has gone to court calling for a reversal of the closure order imposed on 2 branches of the chain located on Jaffa Street in Jerusalem. The order was in reaction to the Ministry of Health's investigation and laboratory testing identifying the medically sedating substances of clonazepam and lorazepam in the Prinok baby fruit puree jar sold at the 2 stores. Zol Ubigadol management called the closure order extreme. The health ministry has said that it is not issuing a broad recall of all the Prinok products because there is no evidence of a production defect, manufacturing malfunction, or contamination at the factory. In addition, all tests conducted on products obtained from the importers produced normal results. In other news, even as political negotiations take place with the hope that they can advance peace in the region. Civil society groups are already holding encounters to advance coexistence, as David Ze'ev heard from Ayelet Mavor, one of the founders of Women Champions for Change.
5: We're on the line with Ayelet Mavor. She is founder, one of the founders of Women Champions for Change. And Ayelet, I understand you, as a member and, in fact, one of the founders of that organization, took part in a conference earlier this month in Abu Dhabi. Women leaders from across the Middle East and North Africa participating in the Third International Dialogue of Civilizations and Tolerance, a conference in that respect with that theme. Tell us what you came away with from that conference.
7: Yeah, thanks, David, and thanks for having me on this call. You know, the excitement is still, we're still feeling it. We just came back early last week from Abu Dhabi. We were a group of 30 women social change leaders from across the Middle East and North Africa, the majority from Israel, but from diverse representation of communities such as Muslim and Jewish and Christian communities, but also Druze, Bedouin, secular and religious. So it was a really, really nice mix. And we met our peers based in the UAE, which we share so much with. So in fact, we are a group of social change leaders, each of their own right. These are basically social innovators, so similar to what you would find in the tech ecosystem, kind of lone wolves, if you like, each pushing their own mission and dream in their own space, be it sports or media or education, or tech.
5: Mm-hmm.
7: And what we did was that we, so first of all, we work as a community.
5: That's very much right, that of what women Champions for Change is all about. But here you had at this conference an opportunity to meet with people from countries with whom I would imagine you don't really have much of a chance usually to do so.
7: Correct. It was great to have a group of women attend such a conference. We met. Conference organizers talk about 4,000 people that were there. I think fair to say that we met quite a few hundreds of them, and it was a really interesting mix of religious leaders, community leaders, social innovators, academia leaders from both the Middle East, but then also locally from the UAE. So what we did is that we brought women to be a part of that conversation. It was exciting to see that women take a central part in conversations talking about the future of the region, specifically when the conferences are about a tolerant future, which is what we're all hoping for, obviously.
5: How did you come to be one of the founders of this organization, Women Champions for Change? And how do you take a conference that you've just attended and more specifically move forward to, I don't want to sound corny, but to make the world a better place for women and men and everybody, for that matter, right?
7: Not corny at all. That's the language that we use. And in fact, it was exciting last week to meet thousands of people speaking the same language. It really felt like the future that we can dream of. But Women Champions for Change was founded not even a year ago, last September, where the theory was that if you bring women social change leaders together and encourage them to collaborate with each other, then first of all, you are encouraging more social good because of that collaboration. But second, if you see them collaborating across the Middle East, that could be a live example of the type of future that we all dream of in this region, of people collaborating with each other across the region. So we attended this conference in Abu Dhabi 2 weeks ago as an attempt to join the, if you like, the epitome of the region, because in Abu Dhabi, the language is so advanced and so futuristic in that sense of a future where organizations from across the region can find ways to collaborate with each other. And in fact, that's what I think that we came out of from this conference. So the type of people and organizations that we met when we were there through workshops and panel discussions and dinners and lunches and all the good stuff that you do when you attend a conference like this, the type of conversations that we held were indeed very creative in the sense of the type of collaborations that we want to see coming out of. And as a result of the conference, the women in our delegation have come up with projects that they want to initiate with partners that they have met at the conference or that they have heard of and dream to work with. So we now are working with a portfolio of these suggested concepts of collaboration across the region. So one example would be an organization that came with us, the founder of MamaNet, which is a network of women playing netball across 12 countries founded in Israel. MamaNet is now looking to expand to the Middle East, North Africa by finding partners in the UAE that would help her create a MamaNet MENA, so to speak.
5: MENA is the acronym for Middle East and North Africa, of course. Well,
7: Correct. Another example, we had with us the founder of a competition that's been running in Israel for the last 6 years called Miss Fix the Universe. This is a competition held annually in Israel where women win prizes for the social innovation concepts that they pursue. So the founder of Miss Fix the Universe was with us on the delegation looking for partners locally in order to initiate a MENA version, again, the acronym Middle East, North Africa, MENA version of Miss Fix It, where one day we will be able to highlight women social innovators across the region and award them for the inspiring work that they do.
5: Yeah, I think we'll just conclude with the fact that, of course, you and I are not going to talk about Iran deal or even Lebanon-Israel negotiations, but I think that this kind of group that you were involved in founding and this kind of conference which you just attended is really the real people carrying through when you have, you know, diplomatic or other kinds of negotiations among the so-called leaders. You're the people who are making the difference as we try to make a better relationship with, let's say, countries like Lebanon or expand the Abraham Accords through the Gulf. And do you feel like you were a part of it? No?
7: Oh, yeah. And we are adamant that we don't want to wait for the political agreements to conclude and for the ink to dry because we're so keen on a people-to-people level to start working together and with no shame to imagine a day where our region will have the mobility and the accessibility for innovators and entrepreneurs to find peers and work together on collaborative projects. So if we one day are able to help women social innovators in our network and beyond to go from their local impact to regional impact through this platform that we're trying to promote, that would be a success for us because that's the type of future that we imagine where people to people find partnerships and scale their businesses and spread that kind of social impact that that they so rightfully promote.
5: Okay, well, all the power to you. Thank you very much, Ayelet Mavor, one of the founders of Women Champions for Change, who just attended an international dialogue of civilizations and tolerance and dealing with women leaders from across the Middle East and North Africa to make this a better region and hopefully as part of a better world. Thank you very much, Ayelet.
7: Thank you, David.
1: Ayelet Mavor, a founder of Women Champions for Change. Taking a midway look at the headlines this evening, U.S. Vice President Vance criticizes those in Israel for a freakout over the U.S.-Iran deal. Prime Minister Netanyahu says Israeli forces will continue to operate in the southern Lebanon security zone for as long as security needs require. The IDF announces that a reservist was killed and several others injured Wednesday during combat operations in southern Lebanon. The High Court of Justice recommends a repeat Knesset vote on the state controller appointment and awaits a response from the parties involved. The weather outlook, seasonal temperatures tomorrow. In other diplomatic news, Foreign Minister Gideon Saar is cutting off ties with the European Union High Representative for Foreign Affairs and Security Policy, Kaya Kallas. In a statement, Saar charged that for some time now, Kallas had been acting obsessively and with blatant unfairness toward Israel. Recently, it was published that during her visit to Mexico, she compared Israel to the racist apartheid regime that

0: Israel have a lot that binds us. I value our dialogue and engagement, and I'm open to continue in that spirit, respectfully and constructively. Dialogue is the foundation of diplomacy, especially when differences arise. The EU is always committed to a constructive relationship with Israel. To bring peace to the Middle East, the two-state solution remains the only viable path. The EU has condemned the illegal Israeli settlements in the West Bank that make it increasingly difficult to get to that goal. That is the EU position. The response from the EU High Representative for Foreign Affairs and Security Policy, Kaya Kallas. Sources in Gaza report 3 fatalities and an airstrike targeting a vehicle in western Gaza City. Khan reports there was no immediate information on the identities of those killed. Two citizens from the Bedouin Assam clan have been charged with smuggling drugs and cigarettes to Gaza using drones, which remained in the strip and could be used by terror elements for attacks. The charges against the 18-year-old and 24-year-old suspects were filed in the Beersheba District Court. Briefly, checking in with the World Cup, that in the Czech Republic South Africa match, Czech Republic is leading 1-0. Turning to culture, memory loss, identity, and belonging are among the themes explored via various media in the new cluster of exhibits, which opens this evening at the Petah Tikva Museum of Art. We heard more about the participating artists and the new initiatives at the museum from Museum Chief Curator Irena Gordon. Joining us on the line is Irena Gordon, Chief Curator of the Petah Tikva Museum of Art. We're speaking just ahead of the opening of the new cluster of exhibitions at the museum, and there is also a lot of new things happening together with this. So thank you for joining us, and tell us a little bit about what's in store.
1: Yeah, we are very excited to open this cluster, especially in these times after everything that everyone here went through. So we have a new prize, art prize, at the museum, the Razar Prize for Contemporary Israeli Art, and it is given by Dudi and Reut Lazar, granted to an Israeli artist in recognition of a noteworthy body of work. And the first recipient is Orit Chofshi, who has the largest exhibition in the cluster, also a bit of a retrospective. And another new initiative is a new platform of exhibition in the museum. We call it the High Windows, and these are windows above entrance to the museum, facing the public space, not only of the museum, but also into the streets. So the inaugural project of this platform is Lena Ravenko. Lena Ravenko's artwork, I See You Looking at Me. And alongside with these two projects, we have 4 other exhibitions and guest curators, and we are very excited, as I said.
0: Let's talk a bit about some of these exhibitions, and you also noted how it is especially meaningful coming at this time, especially after the difficult time that we have all experienced, and this relates specifically to some of the artists who are exhibiting from their very own personal experience. I'm thinking specifically in this case of Talia Kutz Shamir's works.
1: Definitely, definitely. The entire cluster is about memory and loss, identity and belonging in various medias and ways. And as you mentioned, it's very, it relates to these times and place. And Talia Kutz Shamir's exhibition definitely is directly connected to October 7th. Talia is the sister of the Kutz family, of the father in the Kutz family, of the family that the 5 members of that were all killed, murdered

0: in October 7th attack. Her exhibition called Threading the Absence, curated by Sigal Kehat-Kurinsky, turns the practice in the exhibition, she turns the practice of embroidery into a sequence of memory and dialogue with her beloved ones. She embroiders on their clothes and the various textiles she has found in their house. And Talia, as an artist and both as an art therapist, she creates a very moving and also very meaningful artistically gesture as she's kind of following their lives, going into the abyss of remembrance and loss, and tries to kind of give them an existence in the exhibition.
1: And here she's threading, she's working through weaving, and you noted that these themes also are given expression in some of the other exhibitions through other mediums as well.
0: Yeah, definitely. So the way she, Talia, deals with memory and the way we can amend, or she can amend, or the possibility of amending torn pieces of life and soul before they are lost forever. So I think also Orit Hofschi's exhibition, I mentioned before, which is called Inspection Chambers, in her work, which evolves from woodcut, from the woodcut printing medium, she deals with the memory of what has happened historically of the conflict over land. And side by side with it, the memory of images themselves, as she, through the various media she uses, she turns and metaphor gives all kinds of incarnation to the same image that revolves again and again in various composition. Also, another exhibition that confronts memory or lost memory is Orit Chatzon-Walder's exhibition called Beakless Bird, curated by Galia Bar-Or. And in her work, Orit, we have two Orit in this cluster, so Orit Chatzon, her point of departure is the musical legacy of her family, as her uncle, Chanoch Chatzon, an influential music editor and producer, a key talent scout in Israeli song festivals, was one of the shapers of the canon of modern Hebrew culture, but also carried with him, and she herself carries, the cultural legacy of Eastern, Mizrahi, and Arabic music, which were very much excluded for many years from the public Israeli public sphere of culture. So in her work, she goes back into it and gives it new incarnations, a new confrontation through rap music, for example. Also, through this thread, we can look also at Danny Michael Rosenberg's exhibition. Hi, I was here and thought of you. Only by the name one can imagine that it immediately takes one to memories and to loss, as to the loss we are all going through as we go from childhood to adulthood. And the images and texts we carry and take with us and then lose again. And he does it through paintings, drawings that combine images of have family events and pictures he takes, but also various texts that deal, canonical texts that deal with growing up, with memory, and he takes these texts and gives them life into his works as he writes them down alongside with visual images.
1: And
0: not least, we have also Asaf Hinden's work, curated by Daniela Tzatka-Cohen. The exhibition is called Sight for Sore Eyes, and it's a play upon what we usually say, you know, a sight for sore eyes, something that kind of make amends, right? But and gives one a rescue from a difficult situation. But here, Asaf changed the word sight from eyesight to sight, the place, S-I-T-E. And he moves through while probing the photography as a media of remembrance and forgetfulness. He works through three sites, let's say, that one is in Pompeii, one is found in Japan, and one is in a studio, an artist studio for sculpture. And he goes through these three places while thinking about what is photography, how archaeological memories and excavation meets historical narratives, boundaries of places and narratives. And also, at the same time, looks at the observation itself. He probes the way we look at things and the way they are carved into our memory.
1: So
0: and so I said last but not least, but also the project of Lena Revenko, which I mentioned earlier, in a way we also can relate to this topic, as Lena, her project is called I See You Looking at Me, and she, in her work, she creates worlds of myth and dream and imagination, combining childhood fantasies and folklore imagery, and her work, in a way, also deals with immigration and displacement, and all these are intertwined in her images that are very kind of littered up, as they were printed on light boxes placed above the entrance to the museum, inviting and also looking at the passersby.
1: So as they come from different directions, different perspectives, different mediums, reflections on memory, identity, loss, location, all of these things come together in this new cluster, and new beginnings as well, the place of the museum, these new platforms for exhibiting these things. So when this is opening this evening, the 18th of June, and this will run until when?
0: Till the end of October.
1: And where can one find information about all of the
0: Of course, in the museum website and the various publications, Instagram, Facebook. We are trying to be in all places, and, of course, can call and get information from the museum itself.
1: So certainly very relevant issues for our times and for reflecting on them as well.
0: Yes, and important for us that, you know, we're, and I think for the art world, not only at the museum, but in all the museums and galleries that are opening in these times, exhibitions and presenting artists in their new works. So important that we are able to give a platform for all this immense, wonderful art that is here, thriving in spite of the difficult times.
1: Well, thank you so much for speaking with us.
0: Thank you very much.
1: Irena Gordon, Chief Curator at the Petah Tikva Museum of Art. For the weather and return headlines, here's Chava Alberstein, Rikma Enoshit, Human Tapestry.

And in the current match between Czechia and South Africa, they are tied 1-1 with about 40 seconds to go in added time. The weather outlook, seasonal temperatures tomorrow over most of the country, warmer on Saturday, Sunday, and Monday the same. Temperatures forecast for tonight and tomorrow, Jerusalem 17 to 27, Tel Aviv 22 to 28, Haifa 21 to 27, Sfat 19 to 27, Tiberias 21 to 31, Beersheba 20 to 31, and in Eilat from 27 degrees tonight, going up to 38 degrees Celsius tomorrow. Taking another look at the news headlines, U.S. Vice President Vance criticizes Israel for a freakout over the U.S.-Iran deal. He specifically calls out Israeli ministers who were critical of the U.S. president. Prime Minister Netanyahu says Israeli forces will continue to operate in southern Lebanon security zone as long as security needs require it. The IDF announces that the reservist killed and several others were injured Wednesday during combat operations in southern Lebanon. The High Court recommends a repeat Knesset vote on the state comptroller appointment and awaits a response on Sunday. The weather outlook, seasonal temperatures tomorrow. That's the news. Join us tomorrow night at 8 p.m. on Kan Reka, the foreign languages channel of the Israeli Public Broadcasting Corporation. And this update, the Czechia-South Africa match ended with a 1-1 tie. Tune in at 101.3 on the FM dial. 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
1: Hello and welcome to Radio Prague International. I'm Sierra Krieger-Wolf and you're listening to Czechia in 30 Minutes, the show where we give you a rundown of what's recently been happening in the country in just half an hour. Coming up on today's show, the Metronome Music Festival celebrates its 10th year at a new venue. More than 250 years of weather data from Prague's Clementinium Observatory and the Auschwitz Museum unveils Alfred Cantor's extraordinary Holocaust sketchbook. All that and more, but first the news with Ruth Frankova.
0: News.
2: Interior Minister Lubomír Metnar says he will dismiss the head of the State Institute for Nuclear, Chemical and Biological Protection over the training of Chinese military experts at the facility. Speaking to Deník N on Thursday, he described the cooperation as a security risk. According to the news site, experts from a military academy in Beijing have been attending courses at the institute near Příbram for the past 3 years. A training program held in May reportedly cost almost 800,000 crowns, with another planned for the autumn. Institute Director Tomáš Dropa told Deník N that the Chinese side had requested the training and that the cooperation benefited Czech research. Metnar said he wanted to discuss the matter with the intelligence services and determine what information the visitors may have obtained. The Czech government supports the European Commission's proposed new package of sanctions against Russia. Deputy Prime Minister Karel Havlíček told the Senate ahead of next week's European Council meeting. The measures target Russia's energy and banking sectors, the so-called shadow fleet used to circumvent oil sanctions and imports of Russian and Belarusian fish. The package would also add more than 30 Russian banks to the sanctions list and, for the first time, ban entry into the EU for anyone who has served in the Russian military since the full-scale invasion of Ukraine. Hundreds of people gathered at the Church of Saints Cyril and Methodius in Prague on Thursday to commemorate 7 Czechoslovak paratroopers involved in the assassination of Nazi leader Reinhard Heydrich. Politicians, veterans and members of the public took part in the ceremony, which marked 84 years since the man's death. The paratroopers, including Jan Kubiš and Josef Gabčík of Operation Anthropoid, carried out the attack on Heydrich on the 27th of May 1942. The acting Reich Protector of Bohemia and Moravia died from his injuries a week later. Following the assassination, the Nazis launched brutal reprisals, including the destruction of Lidice and Ležáky. The paratroopers hid in the church crypt before being discovered by the Gestapo and killed after a lengthy battle. The Czech crown jewels will be on display in Prague Castle's Vladislav Hall from September 18 to 28, the presidential office announced on Thursday. The exhibition titled Habsburgs 500 will be open to the public free of charge. The jewels will be ceremonially removed from the crown chamber in St. Vitus Cathedral on the 14th of September by the 7 key holders. School groups will have priority access during the following 3 days before the exhibition opens to the public. President Petr Pavel introduced the tradition of annual displays in 2024. Last year's exhibition attracted more than 51,000 visitors. This year's display will trace the jewels' journey from Karlstein Castle to Vienna during the 30 Years' War and their return to Prague in 1791. And finally, a quick look at the weather. Friday will be mostly sunny and very hot, with temperatures climbing to between 30 and 35 degrees Celsius. Isolated showers or thunderstorms are possible in the mountains. I'm Ruth Vaňková, and that's the end of the news.
1: That was the news, and we turn now to current affairs. One of the country's biggest music festivals, Metronome, begins in Prague on Friday. This year's headliners, Nick Cave, Sting, and Tom O'Dell, will be familiar to Czech audiences, though the 10th year anniversary edition of this event is set to take place at a new venue. Ian Willoughby spoke to Metronome's founder, David Gajdečka.
3: Previously, Metronome was at the Výstaviště exhibition grounds in Prague. Now it's moving to Letňany. Why are you guys moving out to Letňany?
4: We were invited by Live Nation, which is a global concert promoting company, to the area where they do these big concerts every summer. And logistically and also by kind of friendliness to the audience, it's much easier to organize a festival over there than at Výstaviště, the ex-expo area.
3: What about scale? Will it be bigger than in previous years?
4: It will be larger. We have a bigger space. We have a better transportation. It's just 100 meters from the stop of metro underground stop Letňany. And it seems that our cooperation with Live Nation sells more tickets than we were used to sell.
3: There are three stages at the festival: the Metronome stage, the Live Nation stage, and the Cupra Pulse stage. What are the concepts of all three of those?
4: Well, the main stage is the headlining act stage. On Friday, we have younger artists Orville Peck, Jade, or Tom Odell. On Saturday, we have Nick Cave, Manic Street Preachers, Jude Line. It's maybe more kind of like heritage or legendary artists. And on Sunday, we close the festival with Razorlight of Monsters and Men from Iceland, and Sting will be the final show. Then we have the Live Nation stage. I think it's the trendy artists. Like, it's Rose Grey, Chesile, Lee Kelly, but also Slowdive, Balu Brigada, Flaming Lips, and Cupra Pool stage, that's electronic stage. And we have great electronic acts. Every night it will be closed by Dominic Geringer, which we chose with our partner from the local scene, the son of the cult DJ Orbit. And then we have Anki, Matt 213 with Gufrau, kind of famous project. Cobra is coming from Sweden, and Ella Minus also will be playing this electronic stage.
3: A couple of your headliners were there before at Metronome. Sting was there in 2017, Nick Cave a few years ago. Does it help to have a kind of previous connection with these big artists when you are making bookings for the festival?
4: Well, we're celebrating 10th anniversary since we started with Metronome, and both Sting and Nick Cave liked the idea to come back again. And what I think helped, they like the whole production, and Nick Cave is very fond of Metronome audience, so if someone that's coming to Metronome every year hears it, they're responsible for Nick Cave's decision.
3: What did Nick Cave tell you? What did he say about the festival?
4: Well, last time after the show, he said, "What an audience. Where did you find these people? It was such a joy to perform for them." He really liked the crowd.
3: And David, of all the artists who are playing this year, who are you personally most looking forward to seeing?
4: Sometimes I'm looking forward to Monday 22nd when all of that will be over. But I think like Flaming Lips will be cool. And it's not maybe my cup of tea, but Lee Kelly is coming for the first time to Prague. So that will be something that you can hear for the first time. And she's a great Swedish artist. So I'm looking forward to her.
1: Metronome's founder, David Gajdečka, talking there to my colleague, Ian Willoughby. With summer approaching and the climate crisis progressing, it is likely that new temperature records will once again be recorded at Prague's Clementinum weather station with more than 250-years-old tradition. Nevertheless, scientists point out that data collected there should be interpreted with caution. Romana Grajcerova has more.
2: Encountering the whims of the weather is a universal experience. It is therefore no surprise that the weather is one of the most common conversation starters and a frequent topic of everyday small talk. However, in order not only to discuss subjective impressions of the weather, but also to study it in a more objective and systematic way, people had to develop instruments that would enable accurate and consistent observations. In the Czech lands, the first systematic meteorological measurement started as early as in the 18th century in the former Jesuit college in Prague, known as the Clementinum.
5: Continuous measurements have been carried out here since 1775, but the origins of observation at this site go back even further, as scientists first had to refine the instruments used to measure temperature and determine the exact location where regular measurements should be taken.
2: Explains Ilona Zuzková, head of the Department of Meteorology and Climatology at the Czech Hydrometeorological Institute.
1: Meteorological measurements and observations at the Clementinum were first initiated in 1752 by Joseph Stepling, the first director and founder of the Clementinum Observatory. He measured temperature, air pressure, and precipitation, and in a publication from the same year, he explained the scientific and practical importance of regular, long-term observations. Stepling's student and later successor, Antonin Sternat, began conducting truly regular and systematic measurements in 1775, as documented in his journals, to make it possible to compare Prague's results with those from meteorological stations elsewhere in the world. Observations were standardized to take place at the same time each day.
5: Using the specific three observation times, 7 a.m., 2 p.m., and 9 p.m., with the evening measurement counted twice, the values are added together and divided by 4 to calculate the average daily temperature. This method is still used today.
1: The first measurements took place in the astronomical tower in the center of the Clementinum complex. However, since 1780, the observations have been moved to an annex of the southern wing, where they continue to this day.
5: The issue of solar influence was addressed, and that is crucial in climatology. Measurements must be sheltered, meaning the instrument is placed inside a kind of enclosure so that it is protected from radiation while still allowing air to circulate.
1: Despite relocating the measuring equipment, the station still does not meet current placement standards, which recommend measurements to be taken approximately 2 meters above the ground, ideally above cut grass.
6: V Clementinu se tak začalo měřit v roce 1752 ve čtvrtém patře.
5: In Clementinu, measurements began on the fourth floor of the astronomical tower, 39 meters above the courtyard. Today, measurements are taken on the first floor of the building behind the church, about 6.5 meters above the ground. You will therefore not find standard measuring conditions in Clementinu.
6: Měří právě v prvním patře budovy za kostelem asi 6,5 metru nad zemí.
1: Says Martin Novák from the Czech Hydrometeorological Institute in Ústí nad Labem. Prague is often associated with various temperature records that were measured at the Clementinum station, since its long observation series makes it possible to compare data spanning more than 250 years. However, due to its unsuitable location, these data cannot be considered fully accurate.
6: Drtivá většina těch stanic, které mají hodně dlouhé řady, jsou vlastně stanice městské, protože většinou vznikaly při...
5: The vast majority of stations with long measurement series are located in cities because they were established at universities. That is why we must also interpret rising average temperatures recorded by these stations with caution. To a significant extent, they are influenced by the expanding urban development.
6: Zanedbání kalibrací a tím pádem byla ovlivněna i přesnost měření.
1: For this reason, meteorologists considered whether to adjust the measurements to international standards, but decided to continue under the same non-standard conditions so that the long-term data series would remain continuous.
6: Je třeba říct, že tyto dlouhé řady jsou pro meteorologii něčí...
5: Long data series are something meteorologists could describe as family treasure. In our case, this applies precisely to the Clementinum series, and that is why it is important to continue it.
6: Je velmi dobré v té řadě pokračovat a prodlužovat ji dál.
1: Thank you, Romana Grajcerová, for that report. And with that, it's now time for today's feature. Prague-born artist Alfred Cantor survived Terezin, Auschwitz-Birkenau, and a death march before documenting his experiences in a remarkable illustrated diary. Recently acquired by the Auschwitz Museum, the album contains 127 drawings, watercolors, and written recollections, and is considered one of the most important artistic testimonies created by a Holocaust survivor. Alex Rosenzweig spoke with Agnieszka Szeradzka, an art historian at the museum, and first asked her why the work is so significant.
7: This is a unique, extraordinary graphic album. Contains 127 watercolors, paintings with description, created by Alfred Kantor, Jew from Czech, artist, dedicated to his experiences in the all the camps in which he was, from Theresienstadt to by Auschwitz to Schwarzheide, and this is a very unique album diary presented all path of a one man by all the concentration camps, from the beginning to the end, from the order of deportation to the liberation in May 1945.
8: Was there any discussion for the museum to acquire this? Did the institution buy it, or how did it work with the family?
7: The lady who represents the family of Kantor, his children, wrote a letter to our museum that the family are looking for a place, safe place for this album. I wrote to her that our museum is very interested in this album, in this diary, that we think that so important document should be here to speak aloud for over the world. And after discussions with family, son and daughter of Alfred Kantor said that yes, this is a proper place for this album. And here are people who taking care of this album, elaborated this, preserved this for the next generations, and decided to pass on this unusual diary to the Auschwitz Museum.
8: Is it right here in the box we see here?
7: Yes, this is in the box. And we can look at it.
8: Putting some gloves on now.
7: Yes, we need gloves because it's very fragile. So you can see that this is a quite big book, big album. This is one of the or I think I could say this is the richest and the widest artistic album connected with paintings dedicated to the experiences of one prisoner, which we have in our collection. And I think that this is probably the richest artistic album connected with the Holocaust in all the world. Yes?
8: It starts with Theresien. Actually, there is a picture as well. Theresienstadt Graben.
7: Yes. It starts in December 1941 when Alfred Kantor was sent to Theresien. He was in this first group of young men who were sent to Theresien to build a new model ghetto. So he was there from the beginning, and he built this ghetto.
8: It's very colorful as well.
7: Yes, it is very colorful, very detailed. I think he is marvel of remarkable accuracy. Paintings are very detailed, and this is not only artwork but also very important historical document, because we can see more details than we have in other drawings related with similar subjects. Yes.
8: We can see some card sent after receipt of food package with the name Alfred Kantor from Hans Kantor, and on the drawings we can recognize the Kaserne in Theresienstadt from this particular windows.
7: Yes, exactly. We can recognize the historical places, the historical buildings. We can see what was happened in particular places of the ghetto, and each painting is completed by description created by Alfred Kantor. So we have a picture and also words.
8: It's all in English.
7: Yes.
8: And these drawings could not be all saved during this deportation. What was the process? How did he manage to create all this?
7: Alfred Kantor began drawing in Terezin, but when he was sent to Auschwitz, he managed to find also a scrap of papers, pencils, and continued drawing. After the war, he said his son that the drawing helped him survive the camps because he could look on the horror of Auschwitz and other concentration camps from the role of observator, not a victim. So we know from his interviews and memoirs that he created in the camps. He created in Terezin, in Auschwitz, and in Schwarzheide. But the most of these drawings were destroyed. He destroyed these drawings because he was afraid to keep it because it was very dangerous materials. But some of these drawings he sheltered.
8: He was hiding it?
7: Yes, and after the war, he managed to find some of these drawings. For example, drawings from Schwarzheide was saved by his friend, also prisoner, and drawings from Terezin was found after the liberation because Alfred Kantor found himself again in Terezin. He was sent to Terezin again in March of Death on the end of the war. And there in Terezin, I think he also found some of his drawings. But of course, the most of them were destroyed, were lost. But after the liberation, directly after the liberation, Alfred Kantor started to reconstruct these drawings. Some from these sketches created in the camp, but the most of them from his memory. And he said also that the fact that he created these drawings in the camp, it was easier to him to remember these events. Yes, so these drawings made a trace in his memory, and also due to the fact that he recreated these drawings after the liberation in 1945, helped him that he could create these events in fresh when the memory was very fresh. That's why these drawings are so detailed.
8: Alfred Kantor was in the so-called family camp. It was special treatment. It was the Terezin transport where the prisoners could stay with their families and they had civil clothes. Is that correct?
7: Yes, it's correct. The family camp for Jews from Theresienstadt was a special role. Yes, some kind of propaganda role. And mothers, fathers, and children were put together there. Alfred Kantor described not only in drawings, but also in words, how this life, his life and life of Jews from Terezin looked like in Birkenau. So this is very precious. We haven't images like this before. You know that we have very little photos from this period, from this place, because it was forbidden even for SS men to take private pictures on the area of the camp. Everything was a mystery, so we almost haven't the real pictures depicted real life of prisoners in Birkenau. So that's why this album and drawings in this album are so important for us and for historians, for researchers, but all people who wanted to see the real life of prisoners in Birkenau. Almost all Jew from this sector, family camp, were gassed, were murdered in the gas chambers. So this is a miracle that Alfred Kantor survived. He was a young man with a big ability to work. So the Nazi Germans sent him with a group of men to the camp, to Schwarzheide. And very short after this event, the Jews from the family camp were murdered in the gas chambers.
8: Oh, there is a map of the death march.
7: Yes. From Schwarzheide to Litomyshyce and Terezin. And then he go to Prague.
8: And he describes, it's quite precise, what part he did by foot, train or car, and mass graves on the way. Unbelievable.
7: Yes, this is unbelievable. We are so glad that the family of Alfred Kantor decided to pass on this album to our museum, and we hope that we can make access of this diary, the information from this diary, to all people.
1: That conversation with art historian Agnieszka Sieradzka has brought us to the end of this half-hour broadcast from Prague. 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I'm Sierra Krieger-Wolf, and have a beautiful rest of your day.

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3: On Thursday, the 18th of June, here's Martina Greňová-Šimkovičová.
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3: Parliament began debating vote of confidence in government. Voting from abroad to be discussed in autumn. And President appoints controversial figures as new Slovak ambassadors. After approving the agenda for its extraordinary session on Thursday, Parliament began debating a request for a vote of confidence in the government due to the high level of public debt, which has reached the highest sanction band under the constitutional law on budgetary responsibility. Based on a proposal from three coalition caucuses, the debate has been limited to 12 and a half hours, while the coalition expects to be backed by its 78 MPs in Parliament. MPs should continue the debate on the proposal to adjust voting by mail from abroad until the fall. The proposal of the Smer SD coalition was moved to the next regular meeting, which is scheduled to begin on the 15th of September. The vote on the amendment to the Act on the Slovak Arts Council, which was suggested by independent MP Roman Malatinec, was also moved to the September meeting. Parliament approved these changes in Wednesday's vote. President Peter Pellegrini appointed five new Slovak ambassadors on Wednesday, including current MPs Peter Kmet and Miroslav Radačovský. Opposition politicians criticized the appointments as political rewards rather than merit-based selections. They argue the nominations undermine the professionalism of Slovak diplomacy and send the wrong message about career advancement in public service. Kmet resigned as deputy prime minister in 2025 amid controversy over research and development funding schemes overseen by his office. Radačovský, a former judge and MEP known for his pro-Russian views, has long been a controversial figure in Slovak politics. Hungarian police have arrested a Slovak man suspected of carrying out a series of ATM robberies using explosives in Slovakia. According to a statement published on the Hungarian police website on Wednesday, the suspect allegedly blew up and robbed several ATMs in Slovakia in May 2026 before fleeing to Hungary. Investigators tracked him to Budapest, where he was reportedly hiding in the capital. The 32nd International Film Festival Art Film opens in Košice on Friday, launching a week of screenings, masterclasses, industry meetings and accompanying cultural events. Running through the 25th of June, the festival will welcome renowned filmmakers from around the world, including directors Fatih Akin, Sidik Barmak, Mohamed Amulgani and Piotr Domalevski. Among the Slovak guests are acclaimed actress Anna Šišková and singer Richard Müller.
2: Topical issue.
3: The government asked Parliament to express confidence in it as required under the Constitutional Act on Budgetary Responsibility. The Constitutional Court announced on Wednesday that the government must request a confidence vote from Parliament without delay once it is established that the debt threshold set out in the constitutional law has been exceeded. The ruling stems from the court's interpretation of the Act on Budgetary Responsibility. The interpretation was requested by a group of opposition MPs. According to the applicants, the government's failure to seek a confidence vote during the parliamentary session held from the 25th November to the 12th of December 2025, quote, constitutes a violation of the principles of parliamentary democracy, the political accountability of the executive, and the rule of law in their substantive meaning, end quote. On the 21st of October 2025, the European Statistical Office, Eurostat, published a report stating that Slovakia's public debt had reached 59.7% of GDP. In their submission to the Constitutional Court, the MPs pointed out that under the Constitutional Debt Brake Law, the government is required to seek a vote of confidence in such circumstances. According to the court's interpretation, Parliament is obliged to consider the request for a confidence vote and decide on it without undue delay.
4: After the news bulletin compiled from Slovak press agencies, here comes the second part of today's program.

0: As the 18th of June marks the International Day for Countering Hate Speech, in today's feature we look at hate crimes not only as attacks on individuals, but also as a reflection of the society in which they occur. We explore the situation in Slovakia and the experiences of people targeted simply because they were perceived as different.
1: Either it's because of his or her religion, ethnicity, sexual orientation, political opinions, language he or she speaks.
0: And we also learn about the support available to victims through accredited assistance programs provided by the Human Rights League and its partners.
2: Our support includes crisis intervention, emotional stabilization, individual counseling, and short-term psychosocial assistance.
0: I'm Veronika Štěpánová, and you are listening to the English broadcast of Radio Slovakia International.
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0: What may begin as a seemingly minor act of discrimination can escalate into violence, leaving lasting scars on victims and their families. Throughout history, hatred has paved the way for some of humanity's darkest chapters, targeting people perceived as somehow different. Foreigners, ethnic and national minorities, religious communities, and LGBTQ+ people are among those most often affected. That is why every year, on the 18th of June, the world marks the International Day for Countering Hate Speech, a reminder of the prejudices and hostility that still exist in our societies and of the importance of supporting those affected by them. Because hate crimes do not impact only individual victims, they are also a reflection of the society in which they occur.
1: In order to classify the crime as a hate crime, it needs to be considered as a crime according to the penal code within the jurisdiction where the crime was committed. That's the first condition. And the second condition is that the perpetrator must commit the crime because of his or her biases or hatred motive and biases against specific characteristics of the victim. So either it's because of his or her religion, ethnicity, sexual orientation, political opinion, language he or she speaks.
0: Says Lukáš Novák, a lawyer at the Human Rights League and coordinator of its program supporting victims of hate crimes. In Slovakia, prejudice has historically been directed most visibly against Roma communities. But over the years, the picture has become more diverse. International monitoring, including annual reports by the OSCE covering 46 countries, has documented attacks motivated by racism, xenophobia, anti-Semitism, anti-Muslim hatred, anti-LGBTQ+ prejudice, as well as crimes targeting refugees and migrants. In other words, people singled out simply because they are perceived as different.
1: In the past, we helped a Filipino woman who was attacked by Slovaks at the tram stop. There was this link that she should go back because she's spreading COVID in Slovakia. And after 2022, we saw a rise of hate crime incidents towards the Ukrainian refugees. From our experience, the incidents were happening on the public places committed by the perpetrators who didn't know the victim before, solely based on the fact that the person, the victim, was speaking Ukrainian or Russian language. And there is quite recent example of such hate crime that was reported by the Daily Korzar in the forest park in Košice, when a group of teenagers approached a Ukrainian boy who was speaking over phone in Ukrainian language. Firstly, they verbally attacked him, telling him to go home, but then also they attacked him and he needed to be hospitalized.
0: Cases like these stand in stark contrast to the scenes many people remember from the first weeks of Russia's full-scale invasion of Ukraine, when thousands of Slovaks gathered at the eastern border to help people fleeing the war. Yet incidents motivated by prejudice and hatred continue to occur. While they may

0: generous and kind. But compared with some other countries, we have had fewer opportunities to live in and interact with a diverse society, which can create space for prejudice, discrimination and racism.
1: Silvia Moravčíková has spent several years working on international projects abroad and has extensive experience in multicultural environments. In her view, one of Slovakia's biggest challenges is still its limited experience with diversity.
0: We need to remember that Slovakia was a relatively closed country for a very long time. Our borders opened only a few decades ago. Many countries have much longer experience with immigration and cultural diversity. Slovakia is still learning how to become a more open society, and foreigners are often perceived differently here than in many other countries. Imagine walking through a shopping center in Vienna with a friend and being attacked simply because you are speaking Slovak. It sounds absurd.
1: Absurd as it may sound, people in Slovakia sometimes experience exactly this kind of hostility simply because they speak a different language. Unfamiliarity often breeds fear, and fear can easily turn into prejudice. Combined with personal frustrations and at times a tense political climate, those prejudices can eventually lead to discrimination or even violence.
0: We need to realize that foreigners often face challenges that many of us never have to think about. They frequently have to work twice as hard to prove themselves. When they experience verbal abuse, online harassment, or unfortunately physical attacks, the impact can be profound and affect every aspect of their lives. We see children being bullied at school because they come from Ukraine. We see mothers who worry about sending their daughters to school because they wear a headscarf. We encounter professionals, including doctors, who are reduced to stereotypes and insulted because of their appearance or origin. These are not isolated incidents. We see such cases far too often.
1: Yet, despite the fact that such incidents regularly make headlines and are sometimes witnessed firsthand by members of the public, official statistics tell only part of the story. According to Slovakia's Interior Ministry, 4,595 violent crimes were recorded in 2025, of which 3,122 were solved. However, only 68 cases were classified as crimes motivated by racial hatred or extremism, with 42 solved. At first glance, these numbers might suggest that hate crimes are relatively rare. But according to Lukáš Novák, the reality is likely far more concerning.
2: We have some statistics. I'll start with the fact that different institutions, state authorities, have different data, and neither public nor the state authorities have like a full picture about the hate crime incidents happening in Slovakia, but it's not a problem only in our country. In 2021, we implemented a project together with our partner Islamic Foundation in Slovakia, and part of this project was an analysis, including a mapping of experiences with hate crimes amongst Muslims and refugees in Slovakia. We did that through online survey, and we're able to collect more than 120 unique responses, and the findings were quite important and shocking in a sense that more than 59% of the respondents shared with us that they had an experience with hate crimes. However, 90% of them decided not to report it to the state authorities. That's a problem not only for the victims, as they are not provided with the justice they deserve, but also it affects the statistics and the broader picture about the hate crime issue in our society.
1: There are many reasons why hate crimes go unreported. Refugees, asylum seekers, and other foreigners often arrive in a new country without family networks or close friends they can turn to for support. Many are unfamiliar with the legal and social systems. Others worry that reporting an attack could somehow affect their resident status or asylum application. Something experts stress is simply not true. But as Silvia Moravčíková points out, fear itself is often one of the biggest barriers.
0: They are afraid. They worry about how they will be perceived. Very often,

0: Their experiences are minimized, particularly when they interact with authorities or the police. Sometimes their situation is even ridiculed. Language barriers can make all of this even more difficult.
1: Experts refer to this as secondary victimization, when people who have already suffered harm experience further distress because they are not treated with the understanding, respect or support they need. According to Lukáš Novák, Slovakia's legal framework is generally well equipped to deal with hate crimes. However, he believes there is still considerable room for improvement, particularly when it comes to the way these cases are handled by frontline institutions.
2: We are aware of the cases where the police decided not to do anything. What is also a big issue, and it's the findings of our analysis, is that when the police starts the investigation, very often they do not treat those crimes as hate crimes. And then also, many times, apart from not taking the crime as a hate crime, we also see a trend, or something that has been repeating, is that it's not considered by the state authorities as a crime, but as an administrative offense. The investigations in the criminal proceedings are complicated from different factors. Not oftentimes there is some CCTV footage of such crimes, so the lack of evidence is a big problem.
1: None of this, however, should discourage victims from contacting the police. What matters is knowing where to find specialized support and not having to go through the process alone. For more than 20 years, the Human Rights League has been helping foreigners understand and protect their rights in Slovakia. Today, with support from the Ministry of Justice, it also provides accredited assistance to victims of hate crimes and certain terrorism-related offenses.
2: So under the Ministry of Justice, there was created a special accreditation program. One of our such organizations is the Human Rights League, where I work, and we provide specialized legal, social, and psychological help to victims of hate crimes, but also to the group of victims which suffer some crimes of terrorism. The accredited help can be offered in the language so we can understand with each other. We are able to work with them in English and Russian, but if this is not the language we can easily communicate with the victim, we are able to call in an interpreter and have the necessary consultations in that language.
1: One of the key pillars of this program is legal assistance. The Human Rights League helps victims understand their rights and supports them through what can often be the daunting process of reporting a crime and dealing with the authorities.
2: The victims, they have a right to bring a confidant. It's a person they trust, a friend or a family member, an emotional support to be with them at the police department during the hard time telling in detail what happened. Apart from a confidant, they can also bring a legal representative, a lawyer who will be with them and check whether all the steps at the police are taken in line with the law. As we work with foreigners, and foreigners are particularly vulnerable towards hate crimes, if a person or a victim does not speak a Slovak language, they have right to interpretation. The police officers may use legal terms or Slovak terms they may not be familiar with, and not understanding properly the meaning of these terms may have negative effects to the outcomes of these criminal proceedings. If the victim also suffer some form of damage in connection with the hate crime, they have a right to seek compensation from the perpetrator. And in specific violent crimes and under the conditions set by the law, they may also seek compensation from the state.
1: Legal support, however, is only one part of the assistance available. The League also works with social workers such as Silvia Moravčíková, who accompany clients throughout the process and help them navigate the practical and personal challenges that often arise after a hate-motivated incident.
0: As a social worker, I am often the first point of contact for clients. We arrange an initial consultation, which can take place either online or in person. The aim is to create a safe space where clients can describe what happened and explain the difficulties they are facing. We listen to their story and discuss the options available to them. Depending on their situation, we may recommend legal assistance, psychological support, or both. It is important to emphasize that the client always remains in control of the decisions that are made. My role is to help clients continue functioning in their everyday lives and regain a sense of stability and security.
1: Hate crimes can profoundly affect a person's sense of safety, identity, and belonging. And for many victims, it is the emotional impact that lingers long after the incident itself. That is why psychological support is often a crucial part of the recovery process, explains psychologist Mariana Hezmankova from the free counseling service IPECHKO.
3: Victims of hate crime usually often experience a wide range of emotional and psychological reactions, including fear, anxiety, anger, shame, sadness, or helplessness, or loss of trust in others and in society. Many people also report feelings of isolation, sleep difficulties, or symptoms usually associated with the trauma. Because hate crimes targeted a person's integrity or identity, this impact can be particularly profound and may affect their sense of belonging, self-worth, feelings of safety.
1: Together with the Human Rights League, IPECHKO is also an accredited provider of assistance to victims of crime under the Ministry of Justice of the Slovak Republic. This partnership allows victims to access comprehensive support from psychological counseling and emotional stabilization to information about their rights and guidance through the support system.
3: We provide these services to people who have experienced hate crimes, discrimination, or any form of violence. At IPECHKO, we provide free anonymous psychological support via online services, chat, email, telephone, and also in person, because in every regional city of Slovakia, we have centers of crisis intervention called KAČKO, when people can get free of charge, accessible, and anonymous help. Our support includes crisis intervention, emotional stabilization, individual counseling, and short-term psychosocial assistance. We offer safe and non-judgmental space where victims can talk about their experience, process difficult emotions, regain the sense of safety, and also explore their coping strategies. Recovery usually is highly individual and depends on factors such as person's previous experience, available psychosocial support, and access to psychological help. Some individuals may feel better within the weeks or months, while others may need long-term support.
1: Just as every hate crime case is different, so too is the recovery process. Some people recover relatively quickly, while others may need support for much longer. Experts agree, however, that seeking help is often the first and most important step towards healing. At the same time, supporting victims is not only the responsibility of professionals. Creating a safer and more inclusive society is something all of us can contribute to.
2: We should not put all the efforts only on the victim, helping them to report the crime. It's important, but it's only part of the puzzle. The fundamental change needs to be also done within our society. We should overcome the bystander effect when we see hate speech happening to someone else on the public spaces. Find courage in ourselves to stand behind the victim. Maybe just offer them and help that, do you need a help? Should I call the police? Not play that I'm not here, because it usually gives the sense of a consent to the perpetrator that it's okay to do what I'm doing right now. So I think this is the major change that is needed currently.
1: And building awareness is not only about recognizing hate crimes when they happen. It is also about learning how to live together in an increasingly diverse society. According to Silvia Moravčíková, education, personal contact, and everyday interaction remain some of the most effective ways of breaking down prejudice.
0: I strongly believe in intercultural education and awareness raising, whether in schools, kindergartens, or workplaces. Prejudice can be passed down from one generation to the next. At the same time, I am optimistic because younger generations tend to be more open. They travel more, study abroad, work abroad, and are much more accustomed to multicultural environments. Older generations in Slovakia did not have the same opportunities or experiences.
1: The 18th of June, the International Day for Countering Hate Speech, serves as a reminder that building a more inclusive society begins with everyday choices. The words we use, the attitudes we pass on, and the way we respond when we witness injustice. The stories behind hate crimes are often deeply personal, but their causes and consequences reach far beyond any one individual. They tell us something about the kind of society we are and the kind of society we aspire to be. The good news is that none of us is born with prejudice. These attitudes are learned over time, which means they can also be challenged and unlearned. Because no one should have to live in fear or become the target of hatred because of their nationality, ethnicity, religion, sexual orientation, or any other part of their identity.

0: And with that, we've come to the end of today's special program, marking the International Day for Countering Hate Speech. Signing off from the studio this Thursday, I'm Veronika Szczepanova, and together with our sound technician Romana Szunderlikova, we wish you a pleasant rest of the week. Thank you for tuning in, and until next time, goodbye, or as we say here on the radio, do počutia.
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0: This is News from Poland, coming to you from Warsaw. It's Thursday, June 18th. I'm Ada Janiszewska, welcoming you to this broadcast from the English service. Starting with our current affairs section. In today's edition of our show, Poland and Germany celebrate 35 years of good neighborship.
1: There is no security without Poland, and there is no security without Germany, without our values, without our participation in the European Union and NATO.
0: Polish authorities have detained a suspect in connection with the murder of a Russian dissident artist.
2: Both the police and the Internal Security Agency offered him protection, but he refused for unknown reasons. Everything points to this being a political assassination, but we have to wait for more concrete evidence.
0: That and more later on, coming on, but for starters, a look at headlines. U.S. signals openness to a permanent military base in Poland. Poland pushes for ETS reform as Tusk arrives in Brussels for EU summit, and Poland observes the International Day for Countering Hate Speech. The United States has expressed openness to establishing a permanent military base in Poland. Polish Deputy Prime Minister and Defense Minister Władysław Kosiniak-Kamysz said on Thursday during a visit to Brussels. According to Kosiniak-Kamysz, U.S. Defense Secretary Pete Hegseth responded positively to a formal proposal submitted by Poland at the end of May regarding the creation of a permanent American military installation on Polish territory. I have received an official response to my letter of May 29th in which Poland declared its readiness to establish a permanent base for U.S. troops. I can now inform you that the United States has responded positively to this proposal. The announcement comes as the Polish government intensifies efforts to strengthen the country's security amid growing regional tensions and concerns over Russia's military posture. Deputy Defense Minister Paweł Zalewski said the cost of building a permanent U.S. base in Poland could range from several billion to more than a dozen billion zloty. Speaking to one of the Polish radio stations on Thursday, Zalewski emphasized that the government is committed to financing the project despite budgetary challenges. The government aims to conclude negotiations with the United States within the coming weeks on the specific American units that would be stationed at the base. Construction of a dedicated military complex, described as a town for U.S. personnel, could begin before the end of the year. Zalewski argued that a permanent American presence would significantly strengthen Poland's deterrence capabilities. The Polish government formally approved a resolution on Tuesday authorizing actions aimed at creating a permanent base for U.S. armed forces in Poland. The resolution allows authorities to begin consultations with Washington and prepare proposals concerning the location, infrastructure, requirements, costs, and financing of the project. The issue was also discussed during recent talks in Washington between Polish President Karol Nawrocki and U.S. President Donald Trump. According to Marcin Przydacz, head of the Presidential Office's International Policy Bureau, Trump reaffirmed U.S. alliance commitments, including support for Article 5 of the NATO Treaty. He also reportedly assured Poland that any planned reductions of American forces in Western Europe would not affect U.S. troops deployments in Poland and maintain his previous pledge to send an additional 5,000 American troops to the country. Polish Prime Minister Donald Tusk arrived in Brussels on Thursday afternoon for a two-day European Council summit where European Union leaders are set to discuss a range of pressing issues, including support for Ukraine, European security, migration, and the future of the EU's emissions trading system, ETS. According to Poland's Government Information Center, discussions during the summit will focus on the situation in Ukraine and the Middle East, the EU's next multi-annual financial framework for 2028 and 2034, global economic challenges, European defense and security, migration, and anti-drug policies. EU leaders are also expected to examine ways to continue supporting Ukraine and its citizens. On the sidelines of the summit, Tusk is scheduled to meet with Ukrainian President Volodymyr Zelensky. Speaking at a press conference on Wednesday, the Polish Prime Minister said he would discuss the possibility of Zelensky attending a conference on Ukraine's reconstruction, which is due to take place in Gdańsk next week. Before the main summit sessions, Tusk will participate in a coordination meeting with the leaders of Ireland, Sweden, Estonia, Finland, Denmark, Lithuania, Latvia, Germany, and Poland. EU heads of state and government will also meet with European Parliament President Roberta Metsola. The Brussels gathering, taking place on Thursday and Friday, will be the last meeting of EU leaders before the European Commission unveils its long-awaited reform of the EU carbon emissions trading system. Ukrainian President Volodymyr Zelensky said on Thursday that recent drone attacks on Russia were retaliation for a strike that damaged a historic monastery in Kiev earlier this week, warning that Moscow will burn if such attacks continue. "We don't want this war. We never did, and everyone knows it, including our partners," Zelensky said in a voice message sent to reporters via WhatsApp. At least 10 people were killed on Monday in a Russian drone and missile attack across Ukraine that damaged the 1,000-year-old Kiev Pechersk Lavra Monastery. Zelensky was due to attend a meeting of Ukraine's military allies in Brussels on Thursday. He said participants would discuss supplying additional air defense systems to Ukraine through a NATO program and plans to develop an anti-ballistic missile defense system in partnership with Kiev's allies. And lastly, June 18th marks the International Day for Countering Hate Speech, a day established by the United Nations to raise awareness of the harmful effects of hate speech and promote respect, tolerance, and inclusion. The day serves as a response to the growing spread of discriminatory comments and hostile rhetoric, both online and offline. It aims to encourage individuals, institutions, and communities to take action against speech that fuels prejudice, discrimination, and social division. According to sports psychologist Dariusz Nowicki, people who engage in hate speech often struggle with their own psychological issues. Under the definition adopted by the Council of Europe's Committee of Ministers, hate speech includes all forms of expression that spread, incite, promote, or justify racial hatred, xenophobia, antisemitism, or other forms of hatred based on intolerance. The International Day for Countering Hate Speech highlights the importance of combating discrimination and fostering a culture of dialogue, understanding, and mutual respect in societies around the world. Just to quickly remind you, you're tuned to Polish Radio, and this is our weekday current affairs magazine. I'm Ada Janiszewska, your host in Warsaw. On the 35th anniversary of the Polish-German Treaty of Good Neighborship, the two countries' defense ministers signed a new defense cooperation agreement in Warsaw, and a bilateral forum with Polish and German foreign ministers was held in Berlin. Marcin Matuszewski reports.
1: Wednesday marked the 35th anniversary of the Polish-German Treaty of Good Neighborship and Friendly Cooperation. Back in 1991, Poland's then foreign minister Krzysztof Skubiszewski, who was one of the document's signatories, commented on the agreement in the following words. "Poles and Germans need peace in their hearts and minds. We must not look back but to the future. We must learn to coexist with each other. In the anniversary video posted on social media, Poland's Today's top diplomat Radosław Sikorski recalled the 1991 document and dubbed it the new beginning of the Polish-German relationship. Back then, riding the wave of change initiated by Poland's solidarity movement, we faced each other afresh as independent Poland and united Germany. Back then, we were at a point of deciding our futures. Years later, we know we made the right choice. Our cooperation is generally friendly, and our countries are united by a common future that requires investment in high-speed road and rail connections, as well as new bridges over the Oder River. But we want to discuss all of this as partners focused on finding good solutions." The two countries celebrated the anniversary by entering a new bilateral defense cooperation, signed in Warsaw by its defense ministers Władysław Kosiniak-Kamysz and Boris Pistorius. "Today we are adding yet another part, another brick to Europe's new security architecture, which is currently being built across the continent. There is no security without Poland, and there is no security without Germany, without our values, without our participation in the European Union and NATO. We are the European pillar of the Alliance, we are a pillar of the EU. We care about the security of our borders, and we care about the security of the continent." Poland's Deputy Prime Minister and Defense Minister Władysław Kosiniak-Kamysz emphasized at the post-signing joint press conference. We both know that a secure and effective deterrence on the eastern flank is inconceivable without strong German-Polish and Polish-German cooperation. That is why we are accepting this responsibility and taking all the necessary steps to achieve it. And today we make such an important step with a defense agreement the likes of which has never been seen before. Boris Pistorius added, Reuters reported. The new treaty's provisions primarily cover the areas of military mobility, the development of logistical support infrastructure, the maritime domain, including cooperation in the Baltic Sea, cybersecurity and space. Poland's Ministry of Defense indicated that the agreement will complement the defense mechanisms within NATO and the European Union and will constitute a legal basis defining the new up-to-date framework for the parties' defense cooperation. It also aims to systematize ongoing operational cooperation, taking into account the current security situation in Central and Eastern Europe. Another Polish-German treaty anniversary event was the special edition of the Polish-German Forum held at the German Foreign Ministry in Berlin with the participation of the two countries' top diplomats, Radosław Sikorski and Johan Wadepul. Difficult history creates divisions, but we don't have to be defined by them, Minister Sikorski emphasized during his speech at the event. He noted, however, that the last witnesses of World War II are passing away, to whom special responsibilities are owed, and Germany should address this challenge seriously and quickly. To celebrate the 35th anniversary of the Good Neighborship Treaty, Germany has also returned to Poland another batch of cultural property looted by the Nazis during World War II. Among them, the ring of Polish King Sigismund I the Old, the 14th century Gaudium Mater Polonia manuscript, and objects related to the history of Polish railway, informed Poland's Minister of Culture Marta Cienkowska. For News from Poland, Marcin Matuszewski.
0: This is Polish Radio Broadcasting from Warsaw, and you are listening to our Monday through Friday Current Affairs magazine. So to come, the Polish government plans to take a closer look at doctors' salaries.
3: We're considering both an individual cap and an institutional cap. We're also analyzing the possibility of attaching, to put it bluntly, a loyalty element, a sort of non-compete.
0: Also, we will look at the complicated relations between the United States and India following the meeting of Donald Trump and Prime Minister Narendra Modi on the sidelines of the G7 summit in Paris on Wednesday.
4: India has been one of the countries that benefited from the first term of Donald Trump in the White House. They were optimistic when he won the elections. And until February 2025, everything went well. They set a very ambitious agenda of cooperation, and Donald Trump destroyed these relations in a couple of months only.
0: But first, Polish authorities have detained a suspect for the assassination of anti-Kremlin Russian blogger and artist Siemion Skrzypecki. Analysts warn that Moscow may be increasingly targeting opposition figures across Western Europe. More from Piotr Urbaniak.
2: Polish Prime Minister Donald Tusk said this morning that police and internal security agency officers detained a man suspected in the killing of the 44-year-old Siemion Skrzypecki, a vocal Kremlin critic. Officers apprehended the suspect near Warsaw. He carried a Georgian passport. Tusk said investigators now work to identify whoever ordered the killing and stressed the case is treated with utmost seriousness. Both the police and the Internal Security Agency offered him protection, but he refused for unknown reasons. Everything points to this being a political assassination, but we have to wait for more concrete evidence. If it was indeed a contract killing ordered by Russia, then it's a very serious matter with international dimensions. This is state terrorism. Robert K., known publicly as Siemion Skrzypecki, was a Russian artist and blogger who spoke openly against the Russian and Belarusian regimes. He lived in Biała Podlaska in eastern Poland. His work often mocked Vladimir Putin, Alexander Lukashenko and Ramzan Kadyrov. Earlier this year, Skrzypecki spoke with Polish radio in Venice as he protested against Russian presence at the Biennale Art Festival.
5: My art is my way of fighting propaganda. It shows the so-called Russian world as it really is, not as it's portrayed on television. Russian culture isn't painting, ballet, or Dostoevsky. Russian culture is drones flying over Ukrainian residential areas in the dead of night. Last week, Skrepetsky traveled to Berlin for his final one-man protest outside the Russian embassy, holding a painting that showed Stalin feeding infant Putin. On Sunday, he posted a video of himself tossing a Russian flag into a trash bin. Hours before the killing, he published threats from Russian users reacting to his post about Kadyrov. Investigators say the murder took place Monday morning on a sidewalk inside a housing complex in Biała Podlaska. A man approached Skrepetsky and fired three shots from a 9mm handgun. After Skrepetsky fell, the shooter moved closer, fired two more shots, and then fled the scene. Speaking with Polish radio, Justice Minister Waldemar Żurek described the difficulties of the investigation. Such assassinations are very often organized by secret services. Believe me, tracking down perpetrators is extremely difficult in any democratic country. We all know that Europe is an open border space, and intelligence agencies frequently use operatives with false identities who excel at blending in. Security analysts warn that after Russia's full-scale assault on Ukraine in 2022, Moscow no longer hesitates to strike targets in foreign capitals or in broad daylight. They argue such attacks aim to erode public safety in Western states and undermine local law enforcement. Analysts say Skrepetsky's killing likely sought to intimidate Russian opposition figures, and further attacks on NATO citizens and Ukraine supporters remain possible. For news from Poland, I'm Piotr Urbaniak.
0: You are listening to News from Poland coming your way from Warsaw. A recent scandal at a Warsaw hospital has triggered a broader debate in Poland about the state of the country's public healthcare system, raising questions about political privilege, unchecked earnings, and a contract culture that critics say has gone unregulated for too long. Agnieszka Waszczuk has more.
3: The public debate on Poland's healthcare has been reignited following news from a Warsaw hospital. Dawid Kacprzyk, a 28-year-old doctor completing his specialization and a local councillor for the ruling Civic Coalition Party, earned 1.6 million złoty, roughly $430,000 at Warsaw's Southern Hospital in a single year, while simultaneously attending council sessions and carrying out political activities. His been dismissed, prosecutors have opened a preliminary investigation, and he has resigned from the Civic Coalition. Reports also emerged that the hospital's emergency ward, which Kacprzyk headed, had been fast-tracking senior ruling party members, allowing them to skip queues and receive comprehensive diagnostics almost immediately. Prime Minister Donald Tusk demanded a full explanation from Warsaw city authorities who own and oversee the hospital. Anyone who finds themselves in this situation will have to explain publicly what really happened. I also expect a precise account from Warsaw city authorities. The disturbing reports of a VIP lounge for certain politicians who apparently made use of it, this must be investigated to the very bottom. If the law was broken, there will of course be a prosecutor. If only standards of decency were broken, there will be political accountability. Warsaw's mayor, Rafał Trzaskowski, ordered audits at the Southern Hospital and other city-run facilities. The prime minister also asked the Supreme Audit Office to examine public healthcare spending. The scandal drew sharp reactions across the political spectrum. Left-wing Razem's Adrian Zandberg blamed a pathological contracting system successive governments have failed to reform. This was a private deluxe service for the ruling party's politicians, he said.
6: I'm
3: asking about the civic coalition politicians who are responsible for these decisions, who are responsible for that hospital, the deputy mayors. What about them? I would also like clarity on whether it's true, those rumors that among those using this institution were also very well-known influential politicians from the ruling camp. That needs to be explained to the public. Bartosz Kownacki from the right-wing Law and Justice Peace Party argued that personal consequences and prosecutorial involvement were insufficient. The head of the civic coalition structures in Warsaw is the Interior Minister Kierwiński, the President of Warsaw's civic coalition Vice Chairman Rafał Trzaskowski. They bear direct responsibility for this, so one cannot accept that diluting of this problem through bill proposals that may well be necessary but do not resolve the matter. A decent Prime Minister, a decent government would know how to behave in a situation this compromising for its own Warsaw structures. The government moved quickly on the legislative front, approving a bill that would, for the first time, allow authorities to link doctors' earnings across multiple employers using national or professional ID numbers. The move reflects a broader structural reality. 73% of specialist doctors in Poland work under commercial contracts with median monthly earnings around 25,000 zloty, the equivalent of over $6,700 per agreement. Moreover, doctors can combine a contract or contracts with a salaried position, often at the same hospital and on the same ward, which in practice allows them to circumvent the statutory requirement of an 11-hour rest period between shifts. Until now, no agency has had the tools to aggregate a single doctor's earnings across multiple agreements, and it is precisely this gap that the proposed legislation seeks to close. Deputy Health Minister Katarzyna Kęcka outlined the government's thinking.
0: We're considering both an individual cap and an institutional cap. We're also analyzing the possibility of attaching, to put it bluntly, a loyalty element, a sort of non-compete through remuneration, on the assumption that even under a business-to-business arrangement, at least half of a full-time equivalent would be covered. These solutions are currently on the table, but so as not to stir unnecessary emotions, we want first to analyze the actual scale of the phenomenon, and that is precisely what this tool is for.
7: Przeanalizować faktyczne zjawisko. I to jest to narzędzie.
3: Critics, including the National Medical Association, warned that salary caps would strip district hospitals of their main competitive advantage, higher pay than city centers, accelerating centralization and causing ward closures given the current physician shortage in the country. Meanwhile, Marek Sawicki from junior coalition partner PSL called the Southern Hospital story the likely tip of the iceberg and announced his party's own reform bill. Results of the National Health Fund's audit are expected within a few weeks. Reporting for News from Poland, I'm Agnieszka Łaszczuk.
0: And last but not least, U.S. President Donald Trump told reporters at the G7 meeting in France that he had a very good conversation with India's prime minister, adding the two countries are working on trade deals. Relations between the two countries came under strain after Trump announced his plans to impose tariffs on India last year. So can this be regarded as a signaling of toughening of bilateral relations? To find out more, Danuta Isla spoke to Patryk Kugiel, chief Asia analyst at the Warsaw-based Polish Institute of International Relations.
8: Trump 2.0, the second term in office of President Donald Trump, has caused quite a commotion on the international arena, the global scene. And I think pretty much almost every and any country, big or small, was affected. But a relationship with India has been, I think, particularly affected. Mm-hmm. Now, can we say, I'm thinking about a good headline, the U.S.-India, friend or foe? What do you think?
4: Not friends anymore, not foe yet. I think everyone might be a little bit surprised by what Donald Trump is doing. We might be surprised here in Poland, but Indians must be absolutely shocked by what Donald Trump has done to them. Yeah, because India has been one of the countries that benefited from the first term of Donald Trump in the White House. They were quite reassured and optimistic when he won the elections last year, and until February 2025 everything went well. Prime Minister Modi was the fourth world leader that was received by the Donald Trump in the White House.
8: Yes.
4: They set a very ambitious agenda of cooperation, doubling
8: trade.
4: There
8: were photos, smiles, but I mean...
4: Everything, yeah. And then something happened. And Donald Trump destroyed these relations in a couple of months only. We need to understand that it was a long-standing U.S. policy for the last three decades to invest in rebuilding, strengthening relations with India. If you look at the national security strategy by George W. Bush in early 2000s, mm-hmm. you will see there is a sentence, it is in the U.S. national interest to help India rise as a global power. So U.S. has been doing this for the last 20 years, investing in India, because they thought that strong India would be a counterbalance to China, will be a source of stability in the Indian Ocean, will be a new prosperous country and big market for U.S. goods. So that was a continuous policy for the U.S. And then Donald Trump came and he destroyed this.
8: So what happened? Is it mostly or only about the MAGA movement, making America great again by strengthening its economy, i.e. imposing tariffs on anybody who hasn't paid so far so that our country is great again? Is there more to it, or basically economic reasoning?
4: That's hard to understand. I can't not really logically explain why Donald Trump made this strategic mistake, I think he did, to alienate India, to push India into the hands of Vladimir Putin, of Xi Jinping. He strengthened. Donald Trump promised to make BRICS weaker, mm-hmm. and he did the opposite. He strengthened BRICS by alienating India and pushing India into the hands of other BRICS, openly anti-Western powers. So I don't know why it was the case. You can guess several explanations. One of these is that Prime Minister Modi maybe mishandled relations with Donald Trump.
8: He's not flattering enough, like Vladimir Putin.
4: Absolutely, yeah. Mm. Especially since Prime Minister Modi is losing in this competition with Shahbaz Sharif, Prime Minister of Pakistan, who is praising Donald Trump at every possible occasion.
8: Yes.
4: Yeah, because there was a disagreement between US and India when India and Pakistan went to short war. Mm. So Donald Trump took credit for ending this war.
8: This war, yes.
4: Prime Minister Modi rejected this continuously, regularly. He says that US played no role in this, whereas Shahbaz Sharif, Prime Minister of Pakistan, praised Donald Trump for this. And he earned support from Donald Trump for this. That was the moment when this chemistry between Modi and Donald Trump evaporated. Something went very badly between them. And since then, Modi has never met Donald Trump.
8: The relation has soured.
4: Prime Minister Modi even skipped the ASEAN meeting in Malaysia not to face Donald Trump.
8: So,
4: angry.
8: What is India's perspective on it? Do Indians understand what's really happening, in a sense that do they wonder why has this been going so badly? And also, is there anything else Prime Minister Modi can do to make India great again, this time in the eyes of Americans?
4: You know, there is only one serious, real source of tension between two countries. That is trade deficit. It is right.
8: So, at the end of the day, money talks.
4: Absolutely. Yeah. Mm-hmm. And U.S. suffers from $45 billion U.S. dollars of deficit with India. It is not the highest one. It is only the 11th highest trade deficit U.S. had last year. So it shouldn't be enough to impose the tariffs on India, etc. Another reason is Prime Minister Modi did not bow down to U.S. pressure. Yeah? He stood up. He did not comply with the U.S. pressure like Japanese leaders, South Koreans, or European Union leaders did.
0: And the interview from Danuta Isla brings us to the end of this Thursday edition of our News from Poland Current Affairs magazine. I'm Adriana Jaśkowska. Take care, and as always, stay tuned.

0: Hello and welcome to Balance, a program to bring you the two sides of the coin in business and the economy here in Poland. This is a show where money talks, hosted by me, Danuta Eisler. In this edition, Poland and Argentina are trying to answer the same question many economies now face. How do you build globally leading companies without Silicon Valley's venture capital ecosystem? Professor Dilip Rao has already had the opportunity to engage with this question, first as a Fulbright specialist in Argentina, and more recently speaking with policymakers, educators and business leaders in Poland at the European Forum for New Ideas in Warsaw. During a conversation there, he told me that despite the differences, both countries face a similar inflection point, with Poland seeking to transition from a cost-advantaged EU economy to a value-added leader. You're here in Poland to participate in the conference devoted to new ideas, new trends, and all kinds of things happening 2026 and onwards. You just participated in a panel devoted to Poland in a game for capital, so attracting foreign capital, attracting investors. So how attractive is Poland?
1: Well, this is my first visit after 16 years. Mm-hmm. I came 11 times between 2000 and 2010. But what I came here to talk about is how Poland can become attractive to investors. And to become attractive to investors, you need to develop great entrepreneurs. It needs to come from the bottom up. It is not a game of exotic entrepreneurs from elite schools funded by bureaucrats. It has to come from the bottom up. You don't know where talent lies. Many of America's great entrepreneurs, like Steve Jobs, came from very humble backgrounds, did not go to elite schools. So you don't know where talent is, so teach everybody. Don't just restrict yourself to the best schools. Teach everybody how to build great ventures. Teach everybody the technologies in the emerging industries in Poland so that they can combine the technology skills in the emerging industries in Poland with the skills to start great ventures. And everybody thinks it's a shortage of money.
0: Yes.
1: That affects their growth. It's in their mind. And the financiers like to keep it that way just to make themselves be more important. I used to be a financier. I did the same thing. I basically told people, you can't build without capital. Yes, you can. What I have done is I have financed about 400 deals. 9 of them became billion-dollar entrepreneurs or $100 million entrepreneurs. And I interviewed another 116 or analyzed them. And what I found from these 125 unicorn entrepreneurs is that only 6% of them succeeded because they got capital early. 94% of them succeeded because they got skills early. They first had skills, they built their business, they built it to the point where the venture capitalist came to them and said, please, may I invest in your business? It happened to Mark Zuckerberg. It happened to Jan Koum. It happened to many. And the point is, it is not the lack of capital that's keeping Polish entrepreneurs back. It's the belief that they need capital that's keeping them back.
0: I'm going to stir the pot a little bit. I think our politicians think that Poland is a very attractive country to get more attention of foreign investors. We have been invited to participate in the G20 in Florida in December by President Trump. Our GDP is one of the best, if not the best, currently in Europe. I think Polish people are entrepreneurial in spirit, coming from years of communism and Russian rule. You're saying there is still room for improvement?
1: There's always room for improvement. I'm over 70 years old, and I've never stopped improving, I hope. The key is, how many global corporations does Poland have? I haven't heard of that many. I mean, look at South Korea. Look at Taiwan. These two, why have they become such great economies? Because they have built global leaders. If you want to get to the next level of growth, you can't seek the approval of the EU, you can't seek the approval of the US, you can't hope to worship them and become great. You have to basically say, we are on a par with them. Our entrepreneurs can build ventures, not just run shops, but build global ventures where you can beat the Samsungs and the Apples. Maybe you're not Samsung and Apple, but that's how you have to think, that you are
2: at that level.
1: Because if you don't think you're at that level, you will never reach the top leadership of the world. So the key that I would answer directly to your question is to say, it's not about being invited to the G20. It's about building global companies here so that they want to join your system as opposed to you having to join their system.
0: So it sounds like we have to change our mindset a little bit. I don't think as a nation we have this mentality that, for example, Americans do, you know, I'm going to make it. If you say it a million times to yourself, you eventually will make it. I don't think we have it
1: here. No, you don't eventually make it. There are many people
0: but the odds are better.
1: No, but you try. Your point is a good one. What it does is it makes you try. And for that, you need hunger. You know, the greatest entrepreneurs in America did not come as a general rule from rich families.
0: True that.
1: There are very few who came from rich families.
0: Yes, majority started somewhere in the garage.
1: They started in a garage. Dick Schultz built Best Buy.
0: Mm.
1: His dad basically found out that he was repairing car radios when he was in high school and making some money, so his dad demanded rent. And so he started Best Buy with $9,000. We funded Sam Walton. He started with a loan of $25,000 from his father-in-law.
0: Mm.
1: Okay? So it's not a question of the elite. It's a question of, do you have hunger? And if you're educated and you see people not as smart as you are building great companies, your first reaction is, I can do better than them. If you look at many minorities in America, they have done well. Why did they do well? Because they were educated, they came with hunger, and they wanted to prove their potential and exploit their potential. That's what you need in Poland. You need to teach every student how to build great ventures, not just run a shop, not just a small business, but build a global venture. And maybe five of them might do it. You know, you don't need that many.
0: That's true.
1: You just need three or four. The first thing, if I ask you about Taiwan, you'll say Taiwan Semiconductor and Acer. Okay? But those two have transformed Taiwan. Same thing with South Korea. Basically, think of Hyundai and Samsung. Can you teach entrepreneurs to build global companies? And you can start with Polish companies, start with European companies, expand to Africa, expand to Asia, and pretty soon you're all over the world.
0: I'm now thinking about a Polish company that would first come to mind. I can't really. Smaller, 4F, or the guy who invented, he was on the cover of Forbes, I think, under 30.
1: Have people like him and anybody else. You don't have to go to the elite schools, but give them the opportunity and teach them how to do it. Teach them how to fish, and one of them might catch the biggest fish in the world, and that's what you want.
0: You said you returned to Poland after many, many years now.
1: Yes.
0: So what is your impression now compared to, it was a different world in Poland.
1: The last time I came here was 2010, and you didn't have too many of the tall buildings. I was to stay at the Intercontinental, and I could see all of Warsaw. Now you can't. That's wonderful, and I really think you folks have done a wonderful, wonderful job. The reason I'm here, because I don't attend too many conferences, but the reason I'm here is I love the premise of the conference, and that is, what do we do for the next stage of growth? I love it when people have achieved success to a point and then say, okay, we're not going to rest on what we have done. What are we going to do in the future? How do we change? And that humility is wonderful, which is why I came. And I think, you know, you will find your way. But so long as you don't become too bureaucratic, so long as you don't just listen to the ministers and the heads of all these government agencies telling you what to do, because they don't know. If they did, they'd be entrepreneurs. So you need entrepreneurs who can build it. You need to give them not permission, but essentially a platform in which they can show and say, if you're an influencer and you're a technology person, join together and build the biggest company in Poland, then Europe, then the world. That's how I think you need to think.
0: Professor Rao, thank you very much.
1: My pleasure, and good luck.
0: I was talking to Professor Dilip Rao, former venture capitalist and financier, who was a guest speaker at the European Forum for New Ideas in Warsaw this spring. He financed 400-plus ventures and real estate projects using venture capital, debt and leases, and writes and teaches about venture capitalism and unicorn entrepreneurship globally. That's all in this week's edition of the program. I'm Danuta Isler. Thanks for listening.

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1: What's up?
2: What's up?
1: What's up?
4: What's up? What's up?
0: You're tuned to Polish Radio, broadcasting from Warsaw. I'm Danuta Esler, welcoming you to this week's edition of Focus, a look at the culture and arts scene here in Poland.

0: feels and really thinks. I had a chance to sit down with Amelia to hear more about the subtle signals that underline animal communication and are featured in the book.
1: Amelia Kincaid, welcome to Poland.
2: Thank you.
1: Not the first time.
2: Not the first time.
1: And probably not the last.
2: And not the last.
1: So what is an animal whisperer doing in Poland?
2: I am teaching people how to reconnect to what is real and what really matters. Humans are all caught up in the negativity and the fear and craziness that the human world has created. And beyond our own comprehension, beyond our own focus, there are all these amazing animals that people are in love with. Polish people are extremely close to animals. They're close to the land. They're very open-minded. And when I come over here, I teach seminars. This is my third year, and the following is amazing. I mean, the new book came out last night, and it is amazing how many people in Poland love animals and want to be able to communicate with them.
1: And the book is called How to Talk to Animals.
2: There are two out. So the first one that came out was The Language of Miracles, which is more about quantum processes. Now, I never dreamed in a million years that book would do well in Poland. And I had a webinar just to introduce my work, you know, a free webinar.
1: Mm-hmm.
2: And I had 572 people on the call. And then they said, oh, no, I'm sorry, not everyone could come. We had over 700. I went 700 people reading a book about quantum physics and animal communication, how energy is exchanged, how telepathy works, how emotions are exchanged, how you can determine if a problem is physical or emotional with an animal. And I went, these Polish people, they are smart.

0: So this is what they can get from your book, among other things.
1: Yeah.
0: But I want to ask you this. When I say you are an animal whisperer, obviously, quote unquote, but do you like that description?
1: It's a good word. It's a good way to describe it. The book I released is my bestseller. So this one is about my own personal story, how I discovered all this. Completely by accident.
0: Because you've done a lot of things in life.
1: Yeah.
0: Music, acting, dancing, that's big names, great. Touring, right?
1: Yeah, I did a lot. I did a lot in Hollywood. And I think that's part of it. You know, a ballerina is telling a story without words. Every ballet is a pantomime. And it's being able to understand more about how am I going to convey a story with energy. Every animal is telling a story. And how can we learn how to tap into what's going on with it? Why are they acting the way they're acting? Why do they have
0: They are hungry, they need petting, or they are just nasty.
1: There is a lot more to it than that. They also might be saying, stop fighting with your husband, get off the phone, turn that off, come play, come laugh. Your dogs are saying, come out in nature, come have fun, and stop worrying. We've got to start being healthy and happy and ignoring the human negativity. You know, we've got animals that need love, and they're bringing our focus back to
0: and they to have a lot
1: joy.
0: Of love to give
1: yeah,
0: us and joy.
1: To
0: yes.
1: be happy.
0: A short googling of you and what you've done would come up with description of you being best known as a cult movie star and dancer who has devoted her life to the welfare of animals, and you are the CEO of the Language of Miracles Online Institute, which is an online academy that teaches interspecies communication. Now, you know that sounds crazy.
1: Well, not in my world. I've also seen the world around me change. I started this 30 years ago, and back then, there wasn't a TV show called The Dog Whisperer. There hadn't been a movie called The Horse Whisperer. No one even had a word for this. I mean, animal communication was so totally obscure. And now, in America,
0: there was nothing on our radar, really.
1: Everybody's got an animal communicator. I'm coaching Olympic show horses. Everybody's got an animal communicator. I work with the Queen of England's horses. I mean, and all over Europe, everybody. I mean, the proof is in the pudding. When I'm watching other people, and they're coming up with names. My students are not only saying, oh, yeah, your other dog at home is so black and white. They'll say, oh, I hear the name Oscar, and I see an orange cat.

0: that just passed away, and your grandmother, Teresa, she's come to take the cat. I'm seeing this in 30 countries from people who think they can't do it. And they don't even believe in it. And when I show them they can do it, they can do it.
1: What was the moment for you that you, I don't want to say saw the light, but you realized, I just realized what my little pookie told me, or, hey, I want to follow this path.
0: I took a seminar thinking I'd be the last person in the world that could ever, ever do this. And this is the story of this first book, of Straight from the Horse's Mouth, that I just released in Polish. She blew my mind. And I took the cat to see her, thinking, oh, this craziness. What is she going to possibly do? This woman says to me, oh, yeah, his favorite place to sleep is on the back of a peach-colored armchair that's covered in white flowers, and next to it is a huge window. And across the street is a wooden fence, and behind that is a little white dog. Your cat goes over there and makes that dog bark. And I went, I knew that little white dog. How many people have a peach-colored chair? All right. She went on to describe things that were totally impossible. He hadn't been eating. She said, oh, your two next-door neighbors are 5 and 7 years old, these two little brunette girls. Did you know they've been letting him in and feeding him? Like, I knew those two little girls. I didn't know they were feeding my cat. Yeah. All right, so she went on to solve his
1: opened your eyes
0: completely. When somebody's describing the inside of your house, the animals in the neighborhood, and his past, where he'd come from, what was wrong with him,
1: and
0: why he was screaming, what he needed, a girlfriend. Of course he did. And then I discovered in her seminar that I had this ability to see pictures in my mind, to feel feelings, to experience their memories, experience what they're seeing through their own eyes, and how they're feeling, and how to solve their problems. So for me, it was spontaneous. But see, I'd been a meditator my whole life. It always helped a lot. Because no one else can get through when you're on the phone. You're on the phone, somebody else is calling.
2: Yes.
0: They can't get through. The animals are constantly talking to us. And if you've got a cat coming up to you saying, Mom, I have a bad tooth. Mom, I have a bad tooth. Mom, I have a bad tooth. It's not his fault that you can't hear it. It's your fault that you can't hear it. Your human mind is running, and it's filled with human nonsense.
1: So how can I refocus my mind, or how can I be a little more present, in tune with my cat, Nikki?
0: It may be first thing in the morning, before you check your phone, before you have any contact with anybody else, that you have just fallen in love with a cat, so you now have the feline bug. Once you fall in love with a cat, that's it. You
2: never
0: are a cat
2: away.
0: Person for yes. the rest of your life. And you know those moments. First thing in the morning when you're alone in bed with them, your mind is quiet, your emotions are quiet. They come and they quiet you. Then you can start to listen.
1: Gee, you make it sound like it's a great begin. It's better than coffee for the morning.
0: It is, but it's even better at night. It's when you're dozing off to sleep at night, take that animal into your arms on the couch and just say, what have you been trying to tell me that I haven't been able to hear? And then I teach in the book, how do we ask questions? How do we receive emotion? How do we receive information? And that's what I teach live when I'm in Poland.

0: among your students here, we say you've already mentioned the royal family, Hollywood stars. I think we can name names. Demi Moore, even King Charles, Olympic athletes.
1: Pink was a good one.
0: Give me some scoop.
1: Pink was a good one.
0: It must be difficult to be an animal of a pop star of the magnitude of Pink, no?
1: I'm not the kind of psychic that claims that Marilyn Monroe and Elvis Presley have come to me. But they have. And I was sitting on her bed in Los Angeles for 3 hours, and I had this 5 dogs, and in my lap was a bulldog. I didn't even know the dog's name. I'd never met the dog before. I have this vision of Elvis Presley. Elvis Presley walks into her bedroom. Why on earth? I mean, and so this kind of thing, even this wows me, because I work with animals. I don't necessarily work with, you know, like this.
0: Yes.
1: And I see him in his white fringe and sunglasses and Vegas regalia. And I said, what on earth do you want me to share with her? And he said, tell her I'm with her every single time she goes out on the stage. And I said to her, and he said, I'm trying to channel a love song through her that's going to be a number one hit. But she won't listen to me. This was many years ago. I said, listen, this sounds crazy. I mean, I don't know that you ever knew Elvis Presley. She goes, oh, my God, Elvis is my godfather. And she said, the bulldog in your lap is named Elvis. After my godfather, Elvis Presley.
0: There
1: and
0: you go.
1: And then she finally did release the song, and it was number one hit.
0: Which song was it?
1: It was Just Give Me a Reason. And Just Give Me a Reason has a male voice in it. So the two are having a conversation about a relationship that needs to continue and not end. That's Elvis's input. But every single animal has magical things to share, magical things to teach us.

0: And you also, quote-unquote, deal with not only house pets. You mentioned elephants. Tell us a little bit about your experience in Africa.
1: I lead the safaris in Africa. And I'm always in the middle of the elephant-human crisis and trying to keep people, you know, the charity that I have there is an anti-poaching campaign with kids. The lions will actually come to the truck. That if you know how to call a cat properly, and you know how to telepath, the animals will come to the truck. And I teach the guides how to find the leopards, how to communicate with the leopards. And they'll hide from all the other trucks, and they'll tell us where to go. And when the truck drives there, she's waiting for us. Her name is Lucy, this leopard I see every year. She had two new babies.
0: So, of course,
1: she was waiting for and told us where to go. So I'm always learning from these animals. There are five elephants that'll surround my chalet or my tent before I know where I'm going. Poaching is still a big issue in Africa. And I just try to help the animals and try to educate the kids so they don't give in to the poachers and get the children jobs on the safari parks, protecting the animals, their animal police. So it's just a much more interesting way to spend your life.
0: Do you have a favorite animal?
1: Oh, I'm not allowed to. Somebody would get very upset. By anyone, you can't just pick one. No. I mean, honestly, I'm a big cat person. I'm a feline lover, and I work with tigers all over the world. But I also work with elephants. I work with rabbits and horses and donkeys and owls and eagles and
0: you name it.
1: Penguins and turtles, and there's just, I love them all.
0: So, Amelia, we have to wrap it up, but one thing that you have learned from the animals throughout those years, is there one thing?
1: Probably the simplicity of how to be happy, that it's not going to be what you buy and what you achieve, and it's none of those things. The most meaningful moments in our life, a time when you're snuggling your cat and you're feeling loved, you're out walking your dog, looking for babies that just were born, out with your horse in nature, with the dolphins or with the elephants in Africa. These are the moments that give us joy. These are the happy moments in our lives. And we've been taught that you're not very smart if this is what you're paying attention to. You're supposed to be upset about politics all the time. Well, I think that's incredibly boring because we can't obsess on negative things that we don't have any control over. You have control over whether you're going to go out and exercise and play and have fun with your animals and have some spiritual growth, learn meditation, learn how to communicate, learn what your body is capable of. With these telepathic abilities, we all have them. They teach us what love is, and it's that feeling of being loved and giving love. That's it. It doesn't get any better than that in this world.
0: A big meow to that.
1: Thank you. Yeah.
0: Amelia
1: Kincaid.
0: Thank you very much.
1: Thank you.
2: I was talking to Amelia Kincaid, an American actress, dancer, and author who has written several books about human-animal communication. That's all in this week's edition of the program. I'm Danuta Isler. Thanks for listening.

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We read in the Bible in John 6, verse 44, "No man can come to me except the Father which hath sent me draw him." May we keep the hope that it be God's will to use this eBible Fellowship International broadcast to draw His elect and feed His sheep. Until next time, may the Lord and His Word keep you encouraged, and may His perfect will be done.

0: 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And now with part one of his fifth study in the Book of Daniel, chapter two, here's Chris McCann.
1: We're going to begin reading in Daniel 2, verse 22. He revealeth the deep and secret things. He knoweth what is in the darkness, and the light dwelleth with him. I thank thee and praise thee, O thou God of my fathers, who has given me wisdom and might, and has made known unto me now what we desired of thee. For thou hast now made known unto us the king's matter. Therefore Daniel went in unto Arioch, whom the king had ordained to destroy the wise men of Babylon. He went and said thus unto him, Destroy not the wise men of Babylon, bring me in before the king, and I will show unto the king the interpretation. Then Arioch brought in Daniel before the king in haste, and said thus unto him, I have found a man of the captives of Judah that will make known unto the king the interpretation. The king answered and said to Daniel, whose name was Belteshazzar, Art thou able to make known unto me the dream which I have seen and the interpretation thereof? Daniel answered in the presence of the king and said, The secret which the king hath demanded cannot the wise men, the astrologers, the magicians, the soothsayers show unto the king. But there is a God in heaven that revealeth secrets, and maketh known to the king Nebuchadnezzar what shall be in the latter days. Thy dream and the visions of thy head upon thy bed are these. And we'll stop reading there. Now, back in verse 22, again it says, He revealeth the deep and secret things. He knoweth what is in the darkness, and light dwelleth with him. And here Daniel is referring to God, because God has made known to Daniel and his friends the king's dream and the interpretation of the dream. These are the things that they were praying to God, beseeching God, and asking of God to reveal to him. And he did. The Lord answered their prayer, and God opened up their understanding so that they knew what the king's dream was. And not only did they learn the dream, but they were given the interpretation of the dream. And here, this is spoken of as the Lord revealing deep and secret things. The word deep is 5994 in the concordance, and it's only used in this verse in Daniel 2 verse 22. But there are related words. One is 6009 that is found in Psalm 92 verse 5. O Jehovah, how great are thy works, and thy thoughts are very deep. God's thoughts are very deep. And, of course, the Bible is a record of God's thoughts. It is the Word of God, and words are spoken because people first have thoughts, and then they speak their thoughts. Also, there's another Hebrew word, 6012, that's found in Ezekiel chapter 3. Ezekiel 3, it's a word translated as deep at times, but it's translated in Ezekiel 3 in a different way. Ezekiel chapter 3, it says in verse 4, And he said unto me, Son of man, go get thee unto the house of Israel, and speak with my words unto them, for thou art not sent to a people of a strange speech and of a hard language, but to the house of Israel. The word strange is this word that's related to deep. And it's also used again in the next verse, verse 6. Not to many people of a strange speech, that is, of a deep speech, and of a hard language, whose words thou canst not understand. Surely, had I sent thee to them, they would have hearkened unto thee. So here God is telling Ezekiel that he is sent to Israel. And Israel is a familiar language. The Hebrew is a familiar language. And God has not sent him to, say, Babylon and the Babylonians, who have a strange speech and a hard language. Remember, God also refers to Babylon in the Bible as a people whose language they did not understand. And so he hasn't sent the prophet Ezekiel to them when God speaks of those of a deep speech or strange speech and a hard language. He explains to us in verse 6 that means whose words thou canst not understand. And that's where it fits in with the Bible. The Bible is a hard language. It is not an earthly language. Yes, we're reading the King James translation, and it's in our English language. And others may read the Reina Valera translation in the Spanish language, or other earthly translations in their particular earthly language. But all that has done, all the King James translation has done, is made the words understandable to us. But as far as the speech, the language, the Bible is still a heavenly book. It is a heavenly language, a spiritual word. And it's a language that's of a deep speech, a strange speech to our ears. It's a hard language, and its words we cannot understand because we're of the earth. Man starts out with a natural mind. He has no ability to know the deep speech of God. And remember, as the psalm said, God's thoughts are very deep. They're very strange to us. We cannot interpret them. And unless God reveals what he has said, unless he provides the interpretation for us, as he did for Daniel, Shadrach, Meshach, and Abednego. God is the one who revealed the dream and interpreted the dream first for Daniel. And then God showed Daniel. He opened up Daniel's understanding to it so that he could understand, as it were, this strange speech, this other language of the kingdom of heaven. Well, the word secret back in Daniel chapter 2, verse 22. Let me turn back there. Daniel 2, 22. He revealeth the deep and secret things. Now, secret is 5642. It's Aramaic and therefore would correspond to 5641. Which is a word translated secret also and various other ways. For instance, 5641, that the Aramaic word here in Daniel 2:22 corresponds to is the word in Deuteronomy 29, Deuteronomy chapter 29, in verse 29. The secret things belong unto Jehovah our God, but those things which are revealed belong unto us and to our children forever, that we may do all the words of this law. The secret things belong to God. And God knows them, of course. And it's all according to His purpose, His will, and what He intends to do, whether or not He reveals them to us. But once God does reveal something to His people, they belong to us. They are ours. They now have been interpreted, and the heavenly thoughts, the heavenly words of the kingdom of God have been interpreted so that we on the earth can understand them, and now they are ours. God has given them to us. We are now actually responsible as stewards of the mysteries of God to be faithful concerning the thing that He has revealed to us. It's not a light matter. It's not a little thing. When God reveals information, when He opens up a truth, a particular truth of any kind, to the ears of His people, and He grants understanding, and now it has entered into the realm of their possession. They now know this thing that has been hidden and kept secret, perhaps since the foundation of the world, and now God has entrusted this truth to them. And of course we can look at the doctrine such as the end of the church age as an example. And once God entrusts a truth like that to His people, now they have a responsibility and an obligation to maintain the truth, to use it as a talent or as a pound, to share it and to utilize it as a good steward of the mystery that God has opened up to them. And when they fail to do that, or when a person who claims to be a child of God once would say that he or she understood a particular truth and has taken possession of it, and yet now at a later point begins to turn back, begins to want to stuff it back in the Bible, is really almost what the picture is. They don't want it anymore. They don't like it. It's a truth that perhaps they've suffered for, that's caused affliction, as affliction does arise for the word's sake, a truth that is difficult to maintain, a truth that is just better off not known. They don't, of course, say it that way. They come to a new and more enlightened understanding. We were wrong. Of course, it's not the case with the doctrine of the end of the church age. There's literally hundreds of Bible verses that teach it. Yet now it's like they want to just stuff it back into the ground, a buried treasure. Can you imagine? You just found gold, silver, precious stones, and it's a glorious thing. It's really true riches. And now man in his blindness and his ignorance and his foolishness takes what is truly valuable, and he wants to stuff it back into the ground where it was dug out from and hide it back up. He doesn't want anything to do with it. Of course, people would never do that with earthly treasure, but they do it all the time with spiritual treasures because they really don't have eyes to see what's in their hands. They don't understand the value and the glory. Remember, as God says in Proverbs 25, in verse 2, it is the glory of God to conceal a thing. The word conceal is this word, 5641, whose Aramaic version is translated secret. It's the glory of God to secret a thing, to make something secret and hidden. And so you cannot see it easily at all. It's not on the surface. It's buried beneath. And it goes on to say, but the honor of kings is to search out a matter. And we've looked at this verse before. The Hebrew word translated as thing and the Hebrew word translated as matter is dabar, the word for word. The word dabar identifies with the word of God, the Bible. It is the glory of God to secret a word, but the honor of kings is to search out a word. And this is exactly what God has done in all Scripture. He has secreted a word. But the wonderful truth we're reading in Daniel 2:22 is that God revealeth the deep and secret things. The things that God Himself has hidden, God Himself makes known and reveals, not to everyone, but to His people. And the same word, which corresponds to the Aramaic secret, is found in Psalm 119 and verse 19, which says, I am a stranger in the earth. Hide not thy commandments from me. Hide is the word. Conceal not thy commandments from me. Secret not thy commandments from me. And the whole Bible is a law book. The whole Bible is the commandments, or contains the commandments of God. And isn't it sort of unusual that God hides His commandments?
0: You've been listening to eBible Fellowship's Evening Bible Studies in the Book of Daniel with your host and Bible teacher, Chris McCann. You can visit us at eBibleFellowship.org for many more Bible studies and to watch our live stream of the Open Forum program. Until next time, may the Lord's perfect will be done.

0: Romans chapter 13. Let every soul be subject unto the higher powers, for there is no power but of God. The powers that be are ordained of God. Whosoever therefore resisteth the power, resisteth the ordinance of God, and they that resist shall receive to themselves damnation. For rulers are not a terror to good works, but to the evil. Wilt thou then not be afraid of the power? Do that which is good, and thou shalt have praise of the same. For he is the minister of God to thee for good. But if thou do that which is evil, be afraid, for he beareth not the sword in vain. For he is the minister of God, a revenger to execute wrath upon him that doeth evil. Wherefore ye must needs be subject, not only for wrath, but also for conscience' sake. For this cause pay ye tribute also, for they are God's ministers, attending continually upon this very thing. Render therefore to all their dues, tribute to whom tribute is due, custom to whom custom, fear to whom fear, honor to whom honor. Owe no man anything but to love one another, for he that loveth another hath fulfilled the law. For this, thou shalt not commit adultery, thou shalt not kill, thou shalt not steal, thou shalt not bear false witness, thou shalt not covet, and if there be any other commandment, it is briefly comprehended in this saying, namely, thou shalt love thy neighbor as thyself. Love worketh no ill to his neighbor, therefore love is the fulfilling of the law. And that, knowing the time, that now it is high time to awake out of sleep, for now is our salvation nearer than when we believed. The night is far spent, the day is at hand. Let us therefore cast off the works of darkness, and let us put on the armor of light. Let us walk honestly as in the day, not in rioting and drunkenness, not in chambering and wantonness, not in strife and envying. But put ye on the Lord Jesus Christ, and make not provision for the flesh to fulfill the lusts thereof.
1: And I think, if anything, we are less intellectual today due to the electronic, well, due to man's penchant for sin, and this causes us, as we have such ease with the electronic medium, we can see the whole world, and the whole world brings a whole lot of distractions that men of the past, they didn't have. You know, they truly did burn the midnight oil because they couldn't flip a switch and turn on TV or click something, and there they have whatever desire, whatever interest of the world right before their eyes. And incredible, you know, what Satan said to the Lord, or when Satan was tempting the Lord, and he showed him all the glory of the kingdoms of the earth as in a moment of time. And look what we have now. Look at what we have now in a time of testing, time of temptation. We have all the world before us, and you see, Christ was faithful. He knew that was nothing. All the glories of the world is nothing. It's like the flower of grass. Today is tomorrow cast into the oven. And so he didn't waste a nanosecond. He didn't waste a moment looking at that, and he's our example. He's our example. The world, how many times has it ensnared us or deceived us and trapped us? Look at this, spend time with this, and oh, that looks interesting. Oh, that, even the beauty of the world, certain things, and then you're drawn in, and you're out there wasting time, and time has been wasted so much by us. We're nowhere near the saints of old, you know, the true men, the elect theologians of the past. They were diligent and faithful men, and I think Mr. Camping would have been one of the last You know, he was kind of that order, and it's why, you know, we see that in him to the degree that we did. Well,

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Visit our website at ebiblefellowship.org for more faithful teachings from God's holy word, the Bible. We read in the Bible in John 6, verse 44, "No man can come to me except the Father which hath sent me draw him." May we keep the hope that it be God's will to use this eBible Fellowship International broadcast to draw His elect and feed His sheep. Until next time, may the Lord and His Word keep you encouraged, and may His perfect will be done.

1 Samuel 23. Then they told David, saying, Behold, the Philistines fight against Keilah, and they rob the threshing floors. Therefore David inquired of the Lord, saying, Shall I go and smite these Philistines? And the Lord said unto David, Go and smite the Philistines, and save Keilah. And David's men said unto him, Behold, we be afraid here in Judah. How much more then if we come to Keilah against the armies of the Philistines? Then David inquired of the Lord yet again, and the Lord answered him and said, Arise, go down to Keilah, for I will deliver the Philistines unto thine hand. So David and his men went to Keilah and fought with the Philistines, and brought away their cattle, and smote them with a great slaughter. So David saved the inhabitants of Keilah. And it came to pass, when Abiathar the son of Ahimelech fled to David to Keilah, that he came down with an ephod in his hand. And it was told Saul that David was come to Keilah. And Saul said, God hath delivered him into mine hand, for he is shut in by entering into a town that hath gates and bars. And Saul called all the people together to go to war, to go down to Keilah, to besiege David and his men. And David knew that Saul secretly practiced mischief against him, and he said to Abiathar the priest, Bring hither the ephod. Then said David, O Lord God of Israel, thy servant hath certainly heard that Saul seeketh to come to Keilah, to destroy the city for my sake. Will the men of Keilah deliver me up into his hand? Will Saul come down as thy servant hath heard? O Lord God of Israel, I beseech thee, tell thy servant. And the Lord said, He will come down. Then said David, Will the men of Keilah deliver me and my men into the hand of Saul? And the Lord said, They will deliver thee up. Then David and his men, which were about 600, arose and departed out of Keilah, and went whithersoever they could go. And it was told Saul that David was escaped from Keilah, and he forbare to go forth. And David abode in the wilderness in strongholds, and remained in a mountain in the wilderness of Ziph. And Saul sought him every day, but God delivered him not into his hand. And David saw that Saul was come out to seek his life, and David was in the wilderness of Ziph in a wood. And Jonathan, Saul's son, arose, and went to David into the wood, and strengthened his hand in God. And he said unto him, Fear not, for the hand of Saul my father shall not find thee, and thou shalt be king over Israel, and I shall be next unto thee, and that also Saul my father knoweth. And they two made a covenant before the Lord, and David abode in the wood, and Jonathan went to his house. Then came up the Ziphites to Saul to Gibeah, saying, Doth not David hide himself with us in strongholds in the wood, in the hill of Hakilah, which is on the south side of Jeshimon? Now therefore, O king, come down according to all the desire of thy soul to come down, and our part shall be to deliver him into the king's hand. And Saul said, Blessed be ye of the Lord, for ye have compassion on me. Go, I pray you, prepare yet, and know and see his place where his haunt is, and who hath seen him there. For it is told me that he dealeth very subtly. See therefore, and take knowledge of all the lurking places where he hideth himself, and come ye again to me with the certainty, and I will go with you. And it shall come to pass, if he be in the land, that I will search him out throughout all the thousands of Judah. And they arose and went to Ziph before Saul. But David and his men were in the wilderness of Maon, in the plain on the south of Jeshimon. Saul also and his men went to seek him, and they told David, wherefore he came down into a rock, and abode in the wilderness of Maon. And when Saul heard that, he pursued after David in the wilderness of Maon. And Saul went on this side of the mountain, and David and his men on that side of the mountain. And David made haste to get away for fear of Saul. For Saul and his men compassed David and his men round about to take them. But there came a messenger unto Saul, saying, Haste thee and come, for the Philistines have invaded the land. Wherefore Saul returned from pursuing after David, and went against the Philistines. Therefore they called that place Salahamalekoth. And David went up from thence, and dwelt in strongholds at En-Gedi.

0: morning. It's 7 o'clock on Friday, the 19th of June. This is Morning Ireland with Gavin Jennings and Sarah McInerney.
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4: Thanks, Sarah. Switzerland has confirmed that talks that had been planned for today between the United States and Iran have been postponed. Earlier, the US Vice President J.D. Vance called off his planned trip to Switzerland for talks with Iranian negotiators, raising fresh uncertainty over a newly signed US-Iran peace agreement. The White House said preparations for negotiations in Geneva were underway, but Iran signalled it wants to see evidence the deal is being implemented before further talks begin. The agreement extends a ceasefire for at least 60 days and launches discussions on Iran's nuclear program. EU leaders are gathering in Brussels for the second day of a summit, coming in the wake of the US-Iran peace deal signed earlier this week. Leaders will today address the next seven-year EU budget, an issue likely to dominate the upcoming Irish presidency of the EU. Last night, EU leaders stopped short of calling for tougher trade measures against China against the backdrop of a widening trade gap and accusations that Beijing is flooding the European market with heavily subsidised goods. From Brussels, our Europe editor Tony Connolly reports.
5: EU leaders talked well into the night on the big geopolitical challenges, mindful that there is at least some good news with the US-Iran peace agreement. Ukraine's President Volodymyr Zelensky urged European allies to help Kyiv counter Russian ballistic missiles and to speed up the purchase of US Patriot air defense systems. He said Ukraine was shaping Europe's defense and that the best security guarantee was fast-tracked membership of the EU. There was also strong criticism by France, Germany and others over an initiative by a senior EU diplomat to open a channel of communication to the Kremlin. It was confirmed that the President of the European Council, Antonio Costa, had asked his chief of staff to open a diplomatic channel in order, said an official, to defend the EU's interests in the event of a ceasefire. Leaders also discussed how to counter what is regarded as Chinese dumping of electric vehicles and other industrial goods on the European market, as well as how to become less dependent on China for rare earths and other critical minerals. However, they stopped short of calling on the European Commission to take tough new trade measures against Beijing for now. Tony Connolly, RTE News, Brussels.
4: In Britain, the Labour candidate Andy Burnham has won the Makerfield by-election. In an emphatic victory, Mr. Burnham won 55% of the vote. The result puts further pressure on British Prime Minister Keir Starmer, who is now facing a probable challenge to his leadership from Mr. Burnham. Here's our London correspondent Sean Whelan.
6: In the end, it wasn't close. Andy Burnham, the now former mayor of Greater Manchester, was returned to Westminster with a resounding victory. His 24,937 votes were more than all the other candidates combined. Reform UK, the party led by Nigel Farage, came second with 34.5%. Restore Britain, a breakaway party from Reform, was third with 6.7%. The Conservative candidate was fourth with just over 2%. Mr. Burnham said he hoped his victory will be a turning point and that Makerfield will be synonymous with bringing about the change he said this country needs. The result is expected to increase pressure on Prime Minister Keir Starmer to step down or face an open challenge to his leadership of the party and the country. Sean Whelan, RTE News, Wigan.
4: And Ishka Aaron is urging households across the country to help conserve water this summer, saying demand can increase sharply when temperatures rise. The nationwide appeal comes as a survey indicates that almost a third of Irish people admit to being completely disengaged with water conservation. Karen Creed reports.
7: During last month's hot spell, water use in the Greater Dublin area reached a record 685 million litres in one day, 43 million litres above the year-to-date average. Water use typically increases during warm weather because of higher demand. Ishka Aaron says while reservoirs, rivers and groundwater sources recovered earlier this year after a wet winter, that does not guarantee water security for all areas in the months ahead. It has warned that warm weather can quickly place pressure on some areas with increased water use. This call for more awareness comes as their latest research shows current attitudes around water conservation, with almost a third of Irish people surveyed admitting to not being aware or interested. The survey of more than 1,000 people found that 31% described themselves as being unengaged when asked how much attention they normally paid to conserving water.
4: And now the weather.
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4: This morning will start cloudy and damp with rain, drizzle, mist and fog. This will gradually clear eastwards through the morning and afternoon and will be followed by scattered showers and occasional sunshine. Highest temperatures today of 15 to 21 degrees.
8: 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Traffic and travel.
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0: With the latest traffic and travel news, I'm Sinead Níolúcháin. A status yellow rain warning is in place for Kerry, Cork and Waterford until 9 a.m. this morning, with the risk of spot flooding and difficult travelling conditions in those counties this morning. We have reports of surface water in Cork on the M8 in both directions between junctions 19, Dunkettle and 18, Glanmire. Also on the N25 and on the South Ring Road in both directions. In Dublin, we have reports of an incident on Tyrconnell Road inbound at the Emmett Road junction. Take care in the area. And slow now heading in on the Swords Road approaching Griffith Avenue. That's the latest traffic and travel news.
9: Sinead, thank you very much for that. Now Ronan Kelly is here with a look at what it says in today's papers.
10: Thanks, Sarah. Justice Minister Jim O'Callaghan is talking about Irish tradition in the Star. He says, there's a tradition in Ireland not to speak ill of the dead, but I have to say it's hard to stick to that tradition in respect of the death of Bill Keneally, and that's all I'd say to that. Bill Keneally's victims show no such restraint, and the vitriol in response to the child abuser's death pours from the front pages this morning. Would they even take him in hell, is a quote on the front page of the Herald. He died a death befitting a monster, the front of the Examiner. The world is a better place without him, quotes the Independent. Jason Clancy, one of the victims, made a formal complaint in 2012, forcing Gardaí to act in crimes they'd first been told about in 1987. He spoke to the Times about Keneally's death. He described it as a strange release, and he's glad Keneally got to read the official report before he died. Barry Murphy, another victim, told the Times about his relief. There was no remorse about him. He was absolutely brazen. It was always at the back of my mind, what happens when he gets out and comes back here to Waterford? How would I deal with him if I met him? That's in the Times. Back to the Star, where Jim O'Callaghan is also quoted talking about crime in the capital. He said, Dublin is a very safe city. He says he's pleased with the new high-visibility policing and increased numbers coming into an Garda Síochána. Some of those already in Garda Síochána are featured in the remarkable incident on the front page of the Irish Times. The headline is, Gardaí investigate how submachine gun fell out of patrol car's boot. Conor Lally reports that last April, a member of the public on the North Quays in Dublin saw a bag with a gun fall out of the boot of a passing Garda car and flagged down another Garda car to report it. Conor Lally recalls that 8 years ago, another Garda car boot opened when it drove over a ramp and another gun fell out. A member of the public handed that gun into Store Street Garda station. In photos, there are two in the papers today where everything is not quite clear. The Independent has a picture of Bono entertaining former US presidents at the opening of the Barack Obama Presidential Library in Chicago. But everyone is behind huge sheets of bulletproof glass, so it looks like the whole event is taking place in Brown Thomas's window. And on the front page of the Examiner, an out-of-focus photo by Don McMonigal. Not something you'd expect from the veteran Kerry photographer, but there's a good reason for it. The person out of focus is Danny Healy-Ray. He's walking in front of the camera. Behind him in sharp focus is his brother Michael. The caption tells us that they were at the opening of a healthcare facility in Killarney, and it's the first time they've been pictured in close proximity since Michael's resignation. Two more photos, and actually a lot more photos in most of the papers, of one particular person, Longford's Maura Higgins, who was at Royal Ascot races yesterday with a spectacular outfit. The Sun describes her ivory dress with puff sleeves as 1940s style, while the Mail says, with her matching wide-brimmed hat and full-length gloves, she did an Audrey Hepburn from My Fair Lady. And back to the Star, which has the cutest headline of the day. It's over a wildlife photographer's picture of two owls sitting beside each other on a branch. One is leaning, pointing its beak towards the other, and the Star's headline is, "Gives an owl kiss."
11: Ronan, thank you. It's 7:10, raining outside, but we'll be talking about conserving water later. And we're live in Donegal later too for the rally. A lot of politics up next in Brussels, Washington and Manchester.
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11: We're starting in England and a by-election about halfway between Liverpool and Manchester, which has grabbed more attention than most by-elections in Britain because the winner wants to and could very well be the next leader of the ruling Labour Party and the next Prime Minister there. He's Andy Burnham, Mayor of Manchester, and reversing a recent trend for his party, he won and won big, over 9,000 votes separating him and his nearest challenger, Robert Kenyon, from Nigel Farage's Reform Party.
17: Burnham Andrew Murray, commonly known as Andy Burnham, the Labour and Cooperative Party, 24,924.
11: Acknowledging his win, Andy Burnham said this could be a turning point for Britain.
18: Everyone knows that politics isn't working. Everyone can feel that the country isn't where it should be. Tonight could, just could, be the turning point. But I do say to my own party, this is a final chance to change. We must act upon it and we must get it right. There will be no second chance. People here have voted for change. They have voted for more power for the North and everywhere forgotten by Westminster. They have voted for hope. Now let's give that back to them.
11: That's Andy Burnham winning the Makerfield by-election. Our London editor, Sean Whelan, was there. Morning, Sean.
19: Good morning, Gavin.
11: A win, a massive win, a kind of football equivalent of 10-1, yes?
19: Yeah, I mean, it was a pretty comprehensive victory by Mr. Burnham. Even when you look at the combined votes, I mean, of the right-wing parties, it was this breakaway party from Reform UK, the Nigel Farage party, that did take votes from Reform. But when you add those two groups together, it came to about 18,900 votes. Andy Burnham got 24,925 votes, so he was well ahead of them. There was no way that even a unified right-wing challenge was going to catch him. And as for the other establishment parties, they had a disastrous night. The Tories, the Liberal Democrats and the Greens, between the three of them, couldn't even break 3% as a combined total. So this was a romp for Andy Burnham. He outperformed Labour in the constituency, and it has always been a Labour constituency going back 100 years. People have been voting for Labour MPs in this part of the world. They've been on a slide over the past two decades or so. He turned it around pretty decisively last night.
11: Reform said it was on a knife edge right up until the end. Just talk, or did they get it very wrong?
19: Look, everybody in an election is talking it up to the end, and they were trying to get their voters out, getting the public to come out and vote in a constituency which isn't renowned for high turnouts is always part of the game. And the more that Reform could get its voters, a lot of them just disaffected from politics, to get them out to a polling booth. And the same for the Labour Party. But Labour were able to flood the zone with lots of experienced canvassers from all over the country. Both parties really threw an awful lot into this. But I guess in some ways it boiled down to one of the campaign slogans that the Labour Party used, which was, who do you want to be your next MP, a plumber or the Prime Minister? And that was a pretty compelling offering from the Labour Party. And it also speaks to the ambition of Andy Burnham and what's coming next.
11: Yes, and well, the current Prime Minister has congratulated him on his win, but how soon could his job be under threat?
19: Well, some observers think it is under threat right now. The scale of Andy Burnham's victory, they think, just changes the weather, politically speaking, in Westminster, that now Mr. Starmer sees what he's up against quite clearly. There's no theoretical discussion about this anymore. Andy Burnham has the wind at his back. He's been given what he said in that speech, the extracts you played there, is a mandate for change. As far as he's concerned, the people have voted, they want change, and he is offering himself as the agent of that change. And although in his speech he didn't mention once the Prime Minister or didn't address the issue of leadership challenge, he was clearly raising the issue of a leadership challenge, because if he's saying, I want to go to Westminster and bring about the change that people want, change at the top, change in my party is only going to get one more chance at this, well, that was clearly saying, we need a change of leader and I should be the leader.
11: Who is Andy Burnham? What does he stand for, Sean?
19: Good question. He's described most frequently over here as soft left, somebody from a kind of classic Labour, North of England background. He's a Cambridge graduate. He spent his entire career really in politics, but has reinvented himself as being a political outsider now, because of the past 9 years which he spent as the mayor of Greater Manchester, one of these new executive mayor positions that have been created in recent times across the United Kingdom to try and spread out political power, not just to the devolved governments in Belfast and Edinburgh and Cardiff, but also to do something in the English regions, which are, of course, very heavily populated and are in need of some kind of political care and attention. So he has really gone into not quite a political wilderness, but he withdrew from Westminster politics, where he had held various ministerial roles, to reinvent himself, not as a suit-wearing Westminster politician, but as a jeans and T-shirt-wearing man of the people who tries to get things done in his home city, or the nearest equivalent to it. He's originally from Liverpool, but grew up very close to Wigan and the constituency of Makerfield and Lee, where he still lives. So he's a kind of a local lad who made good, who's come back, reinvented himself through a new political mechanism, and now wants to go back down to London and say, I want to do something new here. He's all into regional power redistribution and improving the lot of the north of England in particular, and the great cities of the north, which have, of course, fallen on harder times. But he's been lucky because Manchester has been the big growth spot in England over the past decade.
11: Sean, thank you. That's our London editor, Sean Whelan, in the northwest of England, almost 20 past seven.
9: US Vice President J.D. Vance will not now travel to Switzerland for technical talks with Iran today to begin fleshing out the details of a peace deal. The announcement came hours after Iran said its team would not attend the talks, citing Israeli strikes in southern Lebanon, where it's reported at least 15 people were killed overnight. Meanwhile, there was strong pushback on Capitol Hill to the memorandum of understanding agreed by President Donald Trump. Fox News compiled some scathing reaction from senators. This is Republican Ted Cruz, followed by Democrats Elizabeth Warren, Dick Durbin and Adam Schiff.
20: Giving billions of dollars to theocratic lunatics who want to murder us is not a good idea. I think the president, unfortunately, is receiving bad advice on this deal.
21: I was just going to ask you about the Iran deal, what you think about it.
1: for this whole Clear deal now? No better than what we had back in 2015, back when Barack Obama cut the deal. And that's where Donald Trump winds us up after all of this. What a terrorism.
21: We went to war for what? The idea of doing something in the Straits of Hormuz. The Straits were being used peacefully before our invasion, and now we have to negotiate they'll be used peacefully in the future.
22: He's going to get access to his frozen assets, and what is Iran giving up for this? Nothing.
9: Well, joining us now from Washington, D.C. is Bureau Chief with The Guardian, David Smith. And David, you're welcome. We might start with that news in the last couple of hours that J.D. Vance is not going to be attending these talks in Switzerland. Indeed, the talks are not going to go ahead. Do we have any further detail on what's happened there?
23: It seems to be potentially related to Israel's ongoing military activity in Lebanon, and that is something clearly Iran disapproves of and could be a setback to these negotiations, and really just underlines the fragility of this entire process. We're not necessarily out of the woods yet, despite Trump and others' declarations of a full peace agreement, as we've seen in recent weeks. We can very quickly descend with, you know, military exchanges, and with really the essence of Iran's entire nuclear program still up for negotiation. I think there is a danger here of further backsliding.
9: J.D. Vance, meanwhile, was very critical of the Israeli government and Israeli government ministers yesterday. What's been the reaction in the U.S. to what he had to say?
23: Yeah, that was striking because for so long, of course, politicians across the political spectrum, it was an article of faith that Israel, a very close ally, pretty much never to be criticized. But J.D. Vance did have a go at them, saying, you know, if I was a member of the cabinet, I would not be attacking the only powerful ally that I have left anywhere in the world. And a somewhat muted reaction to that. Most Trump allies, I think, probably share many of those views, and they are unhappy with Benjamin Netanyahu generally for undermining some of the negotiations. I think there are others in Congress who don't like it, who are very sort of staunch Israel allies, but they've not been particularly outspoken against Vance over this.
9: Okay, so some not happy with how the U.S. is dealing with Israel, and then others, as we heard in that clip there that was compiled by Fox Media, were not happy with the deal itself, and we didn't hear in those clips Senator Bill Cassidy, who's also a Republican, saying Reagan is rolling over in his grave, that this is the worst foreign policy blunder in decades. There really has been a very negative, broader reaction to the deal, hasn't there?
23: That's right. It's gone down like a lead balloon. Just to add another one or two, Democratic Senator Adam Schiff said it was hard to imagine a more thorough capitulation. And he talks about how Iran gets its sanctions relief and a $300 billion reconstruction fund. Meanwhile, the U.S. gets a reiteration of a vague promise that Iran won't develop a nuclear weapon. And meanwhile, Susan Rice, who was in the Obama and Biden administrations, called it the biggest national security blunder in decades. Trump does seem to have done a rare thing here of uniting Republicans and Democrats, people across the spectrum in condemnation of this. Just really a sense that it's a surrender. It really diminishes American power. It's a humiliation. People in Iran are celebrating, and you know, what on earth did Donald Trump actually achieve with these months of war in which untold numbers of civilians died and huge amounts of money were spent? And in fact, it's a net negative for the U.S. in a worse position than when the war began. There's even, you know, now already signs that Iran is talking about introducing a system of maritime fees in the Strait of Hormuz a couple of months from now. It is seen as potentially Donald Trump's worst blunder.
9: With all that considered then, David, and finally to yourself, do you think Donald Trump will stick with it?
23: I think no. I think he's really eager to wash his hands of this and move on now. And that might mean delegating the detail of the negotiations to J.D. Vance and others. But I think he now wants to shape a media narrative in America where people are just not thinking and talking about Iran. And you know, he's got some assistance with that in the sense that people are generally not that engaged with foreign policy going into elections. And there are, in fact, already signs of the oil price dropping and even the petrol price coming down. But it's still going to be an uphill struggle for him.
9: Okay, just hope that people forget about it. It's the policy. Yes. David, thank you very much for joining us on the programme this morning. We will be returning to the story a little bit later on. The time now is 7:26.
11: Let's go to Brussels next. The Taoiseach is there for a meeting of EU leaders after that Iran deal, a Ukraine missile strike on Moscow. Talk about trade and China and budget pressures. Our Europe editor Tony Connolly is there too. Morning, Tony.
2: Morning, Gavin.
11: Yet again at an EU summit, Tony, it's Ukraine that tops the agenda.
2: Certainly last night, yeah, there was a lot of this, a very long discussion, Gavin, on Ukraine. President Zelensky was there. He was pushing for the next part of the accession negotiations to be opened as soon as possible. Remember, at the beginning of this week in Luxembourg, the opening, what they call cluster of chapters. Now, these are the different parts of the negotiations where an accession country has to align its administrative system and economy with the EU system of laws. And that opening cluster got underway on Monday. The Ukrainians are looking for all the other clusters to open before July. Now there was a commitment last night that these new parts of the negotiations would open as soon as possible. So not quite what President Zelensky was looking for, but once again a very strong endorsement of European support for Ukraine at a moment where they do believe that the country is in a more advantageous position on the battlefield and that Russia is starting to really suffer the consequences of sanctions. Now, there was a little bit of friction last night because Antonio Costa, the president of the European Council who chairs these meetings, it emerged that his chief of staff had opened diplomatic channels with the Kremlin. And there was quite a bit of annoyance last night, especially among the French and German leaders and among some of the Baltic countries, that this had happened. There is a sense that, of course, if there's a ceasefire, then there should be an EU envoy at the table. But simply at the moment, this is premature, that Russia has shown no sign of wanting peace.
11: China too, Tony, and trade, yes?
2: Yeah, that was another big topic, Gavin, last night. Now, there's a real concern at the EU level that the trade deficit with China is really widening to an alarming degree and that China is flooding the European market with electric vehicles, with batteries, with things like wind turbines, heat pumps, and that the Chinese system means that right across the supply line, these products are heavily subsidized by the Chinese state and they're hollowing out the European industrial base. Now the question is, what's the European Union going to do about it? There was a discussion last night about whether there should be a much more confrontational approach to China. The European Commission could come forward with new trade measures. But I think the overall consensus last night was that dialogue with the Chinese should continue, but that the Commission should be ready. So they stopped short of endorsing a much tougher approach, but clearly this is a concern for the European Union.
11: The EU has remained peripheral to what's been happening in Iran and Lebanon in recent months. How have leaders reacted, if at all, to the deal to try and end the war, Tony?
2: Well, they've certainly welcomed the fact that there is an agreement and that the war is over pending a 60-day negotiation period in the longer term. One of the tricky aspects for the European Union is whether the EU should suspend its own sanctions, thereby following the US promise to Iran that it would provide sanctions relief if Iran follows a certain number of steps. Now, the EU is saying so far that its sanctions are effectively on the nuclear program in Iran, and also there are separate sanctions as a result of the crackdown on civilians back in January by the regime, in which the EU estimates between 25 and 30 1,000 people were killed, mostly young people. And so those sanctions are going to stay in place. And the view from Brussels is that you lift sanctions only when there's a clear change in behaviour. So that's really the state of play at the moment.
11: Tony, thank you. That's our Europe editor, Tony Connolly, in Brussels. 7:30, you're listening to Morning Ireland. Donal Ryan has the latest news.
4: Thanks, Gavin. Switzerland has confirmed that talks that had been planned for today between the United States and Iran have been cancelled. Earlier, the US Vice President J.D. Vance cancelled his planned trip to Switzerland for talks with Iranian negotiators, raising fresh uncertainty over a newly signed US-Iran peace agreement. The White House said preparations for negotiations in Geneva were underway, but Iran signalled it wants to see evidence the deal is being implemented before further talks begin. The agreement extends a ceasefire for at least 60 days and launches discussions on Iran's nuclear program. In Britain, the Labour candidate Andy Burnham has won the Makerfield by-election. Mr Burnham won 55% of the vote to take the seat ahead of Reform, who came in second with 34.5%. The result puts further pressure on British Prime Minister Keir Starmer, who is now facing a probable challenge to his leadership from Mr Burnham. Mr Burnham said he hoped his victory will be a turning point and that Makerfield will be synonymous with bringing about the change he said the country needs. Anishka Aaron is urging households across the country to help conserve water this summer, saying demand can increase sharply when temperatures rise. The nationwide appeal comes as a survey indicates that almost a third of Irish people admit to being completely disengaged with water conservation. During last month's hot spell, water use in the Greater Dublin area reached a record 685 million litres in one day, 43 million litres above the year-to-date average. And the weather forecast this morning will start cloudy and damp with rain, drizzle, mist and fog. This will gradually clear eastwards through the morning and afternoon and will be followed by scattered showers and occasional sunshine. Highest temperatures today of 15 to 21 degrees.
9: Donal, thank you very much for that. Now, Gail is here with the business news.
5: Thanks, Sarah. SpaceX shares fell by more than 6% yesterday as the post-IPO frenzy lost some steam. Shares were down at around $180 in their second straight day of losses, but were still trading above the $135 pricing for their market debut last Friday. A self-styled Irish Willy Wonka business that boosted revenue by 815% in a single year has taken the top prize at this year's National Enterprise Awards. Mullingar-based Sugar Plum Sweetery has jumped on viral trends such as Dubai chocolate and used social media to boost growth and revenue while increasing from 10 to 40 employees within 12 months. I'll be speaking with the winners before 8 o'clock. And Paramount Skydance said UFC Freedom 250, the live mixed martial arts event at the White House, drew an average of 7 million viewers in the US. It was the most watched in Paramount Plus history, attracting a total of 17 million viewers across the US and Latin America, including audiences that watched some parts of the MMA fights. A look now at the currencies, where 1 euro buys you 86.5 pence sterling and 1 US dollar and 15.2 cents.
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12: With the latest traffic and travel news, I'm Sinead Mulahan. We have reports of a collision in Dublin on the N4 westbound between Junction 2, Liffey Valley, and Junction 3, Lucan East. There's a breakdown on the N2 southbound between Junction 2, St Margaret's, and the M50. A status yellow rain warning remains in place for Cork, Kerry, and Waterford until 9 a.m. this morning, and we have reports of surface water in Cork on the M8 in both directions between Junctions 19, Dunkettle and 18 Glanmire, also on the N25 and on the South Ring Road. That's the latest traffic and travel news.
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9: Des is here, and Des, you're starting with the World Cup, of course.
26: Yeah, because overnight, two of the host nations, not America, Canada and Mexico, both had victories. The Canada game was pretty dramatic. They beat Qatar 6-0. Qatar finished with 9 men. They had 2 sent off, 1 for a nasty tackle that broke the leg of Ismail Kony of Canada. It was a bit of a row after it, but the Qatari player, I don't think he meant to do it, but it was, he apologised in the Canadian dressing room afterwards. But it means Canada looked like going through. One more point, we'll see Canada finish top of Group B. They play Switzerland in their final game. The Swiss beat Bosnia and Herzegovina 4-1. And Mexico are the first team to top a group. They've topped Group A after a 1-0 win over South Korea. South Africa and Czech Republic drew 1-1. That keeps alive their hopes of qualifying from Group A. Now, while the World Cup is on, the League of Ireland still continues this evening. The Premier Division leaders Shamrock Rovers go to Waterford. The other games see Bohemians from Dundalk, Drogheda United versus Shelburne, Galway versus Derry City, and St Pat's versus Sligo Rovers. To golf, and overnight, lots of big talking points at the US Open. It got underway at Shinnecock Hills in Long Island, New York yesterday, and Gary Moran reports from there.
27: The 2023 champion Wyndham Clark, remember he edged out Rory McIlroy by a shot at LA Country Club, took advantage of the not easy but somewhat calmer conditions of the late evening yesterday to open up a 4-shot lead, and he will return to play the final 2 holes of his first round at 11:55 Irish time this morning. He is on 6 under par, 4 ahead of a group of 7 that includes 4 former champions who also still have holes to play: Matt Fitzpatrick, John Rahm, Gary Woodland and Dustin Johnson, who hasn't exactly been burning it up on the LIV Tour for the last few seasons. And what of the Irish? By far the best place is Rory McIlroy, who at one stage leapt into a 2-shot lead with a run of birdie par eagle on his back 9, the 3rd, 4th and 5th on the card. On the 3rd, he hit a 344-yard tee shot, an approach from 151 yards to 3 feet and a putt. On the 4th, he was in rough left off the tee, rough way right with his 2nd, pitched to 18 feet and made the par-saving putt. And then the 5th, a 396-yard tee shot, an iron from 192 yards to 11 feet, and an eagle putt hold. That's Rory, and that put him 3-under with 4 to play. 2 fractionally off iron shots in his last 2 holes led to bogeys, but 1-under at that time of day was a very decent effort. Also starting in the morning wave were Graham McDowell and Padraig Harrington, who ended 6 and 7 over respectively, while Shane Lowry is 4 over with 4 first-round holes to complete.
26: Thanks, Gary. Meanwhile, Leona Maguire levelled par at the Meyer Classic in Michigan, 6 shots off the lead. Lauren Walsh is 1 over. Well, to rugby now, and a big night in Croke Park. It's the URC Grand Final as Leinster take on South African side the Bulls. It's a repeat of last year's final, Leinster bidding to become the URC's first back-to-back champions. The showery weather will have cleared by this evening. We'll have sunshine for the match. It kicks off at 7:30, and we've live commentary on Radio 1. Now, Michael Corcoran has been talking to Leinster winger Tommy O'Brien about bouncing back from the European Cup final defeat in Bilbao.
1: the one saving grace we've had is that it wasn't the end of the season, that we had a couple of games and a chance to try to put things right and finish the season with a bit of silver. Probably going to need to be one of our best attacking performances and defensive performances. I think they scored the most points in the URC this year, so they're well able to score. Obviously so many good Springboks in the side, very, very dangerous once they get any bit of space, so we're going to have to be on it.
14: And we've certainly seen what they can do in terms of the semi-final and their semi-final win and the manner of that semi-final win.
1: Yeah, well, they were 21-3 down after 20 minutes or so. So a lesser team would have folded us, but we know that they're going to just stay in the battle the whole time. So it's probably going to need an 80-minute performance. Even if we start well and take the lead, we know that they're not going to go away. So, yeah, 80-minute performance for sure.
14: The important thing is that this is all about Leinster, though, however, isn't it? I mean, you've got to try and take charge of this game as early in the match as you possibly can.
1: Yeah, I think, we did fantastic to end up getting a home semi and a home final. So we need to make sure that we use that. They've obviously been up and down from South Africa, so hopefully use that to our advantage as much as possible.
14: And just a word about Croke Park. I know we talk about it all the time, but it's a pretty unique venue, isn't it? I mean, there's not that many rugby games there, but just to get a chance to play there is pretty iconic.
1: It is, yeah. We talk about it probably being the most iconic sports venue in Ireland, so it was special there last year. That was my first time playing it, and as you said, you don't get to play in Croke Park, play rugby matches very often, so if you look back to those 2007 Ireland-England games, they're pretty special, so yeah. So anytime you get a chance to run out in the pitch, it's awesome.
26: It should be a good game. Looking forward to it. Now to Gaelic games, and it's a huge weekend, obviously, with big knockout matches in football and hurling. But is hurling being overshadowed? Well, Donal Cusack is concerned about the GAA promoting lots of other non-GAA events.
15: Good morning, Des. Summer has barely begun, and by Sunday evening, only four counties will remain. Does Croke Park really want to be taken seriously about promoting hurling when its championship is squeezed into a narrow window around exam season and the best weeks of summer are handed over to other attractions? As the old saying goes, Mullinoga agus Tukishi. In a few weeks, Croke Park will be busy promoting soccer, rugby, boxing and music. I leave that thought with you. Anyway, the good news is that two big hurling games await. Leinster hurling people are touchy when it comes to comparisons with Munster. By Sunday evening, we'll all be a bit wiser as Dublin play Clare tomorrow night and Offaly face Cork on Sunday, both in Turles. When it comes to Dublin hurling, as the Japanese say, fall down 7 times, stand up 8. We're now just 12 years away from the centenary of Dublin's last All-Ireland hurling title. Togalore, Cockamash or Rough Wayne Amont, or Cusnora Dún Galair on statistics shin. Against that context, promotion, a win over Kilkenny and a place in the Leinster final amount to progress. Not a giant leap, but a step in the right direction. However, the Leinster final defeat to Galway reframed the win over Kilkenny in much the same way as last year's loss to Cork reframed Dublin's defeat of Limerick. Against Galway, they struggled when Donal Burke was marked out and the defence that had looked settled was stretched and slow. They've made changes from that defeat. Sean Curry is named in attack along with Ronan Hayes. All-star Keane O'Sullivan doesn't

0: curious that for a team that keeps coming back, resilience rarely seems to feature prominently in some of the analysis around them. There is work to be done. At times, the forwards struggled against Limerick, though their efficiency kept them within touching distance. Overnight, Ben O'Connor made four changes. Captain Dara Fitzgibbon returns, Brian Roach starts his first championship game in over a year, and Alan Walsh and Hugh O'Connor also come in. Tommy O'Connell and Tim O'Mahony miss out through injury, while Robbie O'Flynn returns to the panel. Offaly will arrive with momentum, but it's difficult to see beyond both Munster teams advancing. Sinéad Corda, enjoy every moment of the great summer game.
1: And Paul Flynn will give us his verdict on the big football games later in the programme. Now, good win for the Irish women's hockey team last night. They beat Spain 3-1 in the FAH Pro League. Meanwhile, the Irish women's cricket team play New Zealand in the T20 World Cup in Southampton this evening. In racing, Aidan O'Brien became the first trainer to train 100 Royal Ascot winners as Scandinavia won the feature race, the Ascot Gold Cup, in its thrilling finish. Ascot continues today, and there's also action at Limerick and Down Royal.
2: Des, thank you very much for that. Now, Ishka Aaron is today launching an appeal to people to conserve water. Irish Water says we all need to be more conscious of how much water we're using every day. And we're going to speak now to Mairead Conlon from Ishka Éireann, who joins us in studio. And Mairead, thank you for coming in to us. Why are you launching this appeal now?
3: Yeah, thanks, Sarah. Yeah, so we're launching this appeal now on the back of that recent survey that you mentioned, where a third of customers have acknowledged that they are disengaged with water conservation. And also, we're coming into the summer period where we typically do see increases in demand, and this puts pressure on our water treatment plants. Our water treatment plants have been operating at full capacity for many years now, and that's due to the historic underinvestment that we have had and the increased population growth. We are investing significantly to ensure that our infrastructure can continue to provide safe and secure water for our customers, and to ensure that we can work towards meeting the government's housing targets. And we're asking the customers to work with us on that endeavour. And we're really asking customers to avoid non-essential use of water. So it's really simple things that we're asking our customers to do. And collectively, that should reduce the burden at our water treatment plant. The measures that we're looking to take are really simple. There's the obvious ones, which are avoid running taps. So a running tap for a minute can use up to 6 litres of water, which is significant. And it can be easy to underestimate the volume of water you're using when it's just running down the tap.
2: So if you're washing your teeth, for example, and have the tap running.
3: Yes, or you're preparing vegetables, and if you're just running the tap during that period of time, you mightn't understand how much water you're using. But it can use 6 litres of water. And if you think of those really large bottles of water that you get in the supermarkets, that's 5 litres. That's a lot of water when you think about it visually. Also, maybe just check your houses for, you could have leaking taps, or the hose outside in your garden might be leaking, or your toilet might be leaking. So just check those and take action to, get them resolved if you do have a leak in your house. And then there's other measures that we would ask customers to do, such as using a rose head watering can instead of a hose in your garden, and reduce the time that you might spend in the shower, and have a shower instead of a bath. So a typical bath uses 80 litres of water, while a shower, a 7 minute shower, can use 49 litres of water. So there's a significant difference there. And we see during warm weather, we see cumulatively across the network surges in demand, and that's where customers are using just a little bit more water than they would normally use during those days. And equally, if customers use just a little bit less, we do see that at our water treatment plants.
2: Okay, so those small changes can make a big difference if everyone does them.
3: Yes,
2: you mentioned the investment in the infrastructure, and there has been a big reduction in leaks due to infrastructural leaks, down from 49% in 2014 to 35% last year, which is a big reduction. 35% is still a very big number, though, to be losing water through leaks in the infrastructure.
3: Yes, so we have invested significantly in our leakage reduction and our overall network management to reduce the volume of leaks and to reduce the volume of water that will be lost to leakage, and we're committed to continue to invest in that. The remaining leaks that we have to get, so we've got ourselves down to that 35%, but it is a significant challenge to just maintain it at that level and to continue to reduce it. Because the remaining leaks are smaller and they're more dispersed in the network and they're harder to find. We're now working on reducing leakage down to our sustainable economic level of leakage. So that's the level at which reducing the leaks becomes more expensive than producing the water.
2: Okay.
3: So that sustainable level of leakage will be near 31% nationally, and we have a target to get there.
2: Okay. Finally then, I've been seeing on the screens behind you all morning very high temperatures across Europe. We don't know if we're going to get those here in Ireland over the next couple of weeks or months. But if we do, do we run the risk of water shortages?

0: do you think?
1: Well, that's why we're out here today, yeah. To make the customers aware of the issues that we have and to ask them to work with us. So we continue to monitor our sources. So because we did have that wet winter, our raw water supplies are actually quite healthy across the country. And many of the areas that were on the water conservation order last year, particularly in Meath and Westmeath, the raw water sources are quite strong there. So we don't, we continue to monitor the situation, but we don't anticipate major issues in terms of raw water supplies. In Donegal, our supplies aren't really at the level that we would like them to be at, but we continue to monitor the situation nationally. It's really the water treatment plants that we need to provide that safe and secure water, and it's the pressure on our water treatment plants that's the issue right now.
2: All right, Marie, thank you very much for coming into us this morning. The time now is 7:48.
3: Now, if you didn't know or had forgotten, consider this your reminder. It's Father's Day on Sunday. Yes, it's very important. But do people actually celebrate it? And if so, how? Well, our reporter Sheila Noxon has been out and about in Dublin to find out.
4: So me and all my sisters are going to go and get takeaway pizza and have it with my dad. In the sun, hopefully.
5: Yeah, no, definitely something we'd put in the calendar for. I don't know, I honestly don't know what I'll be doing, but probably just a bit of a dinner, a bit of a nice dinner, and then chill out with him. I'll just do something nice with my dad. Maybe just, I don't know, have a beer, watch the World Cup.
2: Does he get a present?
5: Yeah, he'll get a present this year. This year you'll get a present, I'll make sure.
6: Like, I find that after you move out from your parents' house, like, for me it became more of a celebration after that point. So now, like, I would be actually making a point of seeing my dad and, like, making it an actual day. Whereas before, when I was younger, it would have been more like a, oh, school is reminding me that it's Father's Day, I should probably do something for it, you know? If I talk to him, maybe today I'll invite him out to a cafe or something. It'd be nice to see him again.
5: He's a bit of a workaholic, really. He works so hard, I rarely see him. When he's home, he's working out in the garden as well. Hopefully we can get around to golfing. I have four brothers as well, so hopefully a few of the lads are down, play a bit of golf.
7: I'm going to say happy Father's Day to my dad. He's currently in Hong Kong right now, quite a bit of a distance away, but I still celebrate it by saying that to him.
4: I'm actually going to be away this Father's Day, so I'm getting my sister to organise a present.
8: Father's Day be pretty big in my house. My dad actually just sent me a link for a pair of headphones there he found recently, so he's certainly not trying to hide anything. So yeah, I'm probably going to have to split that with my brothers, I think, for Father's Day.
9: Usually, yeah, we're pretty good for celebrating Father's Day. I usually get him a nice teapot every year. He breaks it, and then I get him a new one, so it's perfect. This year, he's gone away, so there'll be no presents. Maybe we'll celebrate it the week after, we'll see.
2: What do you think about Father's Day?
10: Well, she usually puts me to shame with the presents, so I usually try and get my father something, but I'm not too good on the gifts. Maybe a card or something, but yeah, he's away this year, so maybe do something the week after to celebrate.
9: We're good for the homemade cards.
3: Oh, just give him the remote control. Our reporter, Sheila Nocton, back after this.
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3: So we're just talking about Father's Day before the break, and then this very nice person walks into the studio carrying lots of chocolates, and I thought, you shouldn't have. Turns out she's here for the business news. Gail, take it away.
10: Thanks, Gavin. It's been described as self-styled Irish Willy Wonka business. It soared to the viral chocolate trend and has boosted revenue by 815% in a single year. Now, the Westmeath company has taken the top prize, the National Enterprise Awards, hosted by the local enterprise offices. I'm joined now by the winner and co-owner of Sugar Plum Sweetery in Mullingar, Denise Buckley. Congratulations, Denise. Denise, you also own a restaurant. How did you move into chocolate and be able to spot trends that have seen your business boom?
0: Yes, so I suppose the restaurant started and then we kind of got... It's casual food dining restaurant, and then I think what we did is then we had chefs and we wanted to do something kind of special. And I suppose when you think of a business idea, that's like your wild imagination, what could you create? So I suppose it was a passion project as well, and I love eating healthy, but then I love sweet treats as well, so it's kind of just the balance and act that we did, and that's where the business idea came from then.
10: So one of your best known, I suppose, is the Dubai chocolate. Cocoa prices soared in 2024 and 2025, and now the Iran war has hit pistachio supply. So has this impacted your own viral version of TikTok's viral Dubai chocolate?
0: Yeah, so for us nothing has changed in terms of recipe, but I think what has the benefit of having such great growth last year was that we could purchase ahead of time. So everything we bought, all of our ingredients, everything we kind of secured last year. So I think I've discussed this before, it's great to have, sometimes when you're too small, it's hard to be in that section as well, that you need to have a bit more, at least if you've got turnover and you've got money to reinvest back into the business, you don't fall into those holes as much as you would have before. So it's great, like, yes, you have these ups and downs, but I think now we have secured our customer prices for this year just because of the success that we had last year.
10: And you've ramped up the team as well. You've gone from, I think it was a 5 or 10, and you're up to 40 now?
0: Yeah, absolutely. And then by the end of this year, we will have 100 people as we continue to expand. So we've 2 new store openings this year. So we'll be up at 100 people. And we're currently expanding the chocolate factory again, which is amazing. So we just keep knocking walls and just making it bigger, just to keep up with the expansion plans with us as well.
10: And you're looking at the international market?
0: Absolutely, yeah. So I think with this business as well, you just need to keep an eye on what's going on globally. So we've done lots of travelling over the last couple of years, but especially in the last 12 months. And I don't think there's anyone like us. So I think there's definitely a massive opportunity with that as well. So we're working with Leo and Enterprise Ireland on that as well, to just make sure that when the opportunity's there, we just want to make sure that we're jumping at it.
10: Now, you launch 2 to 3 new products every month. That seems quite high. Have you any new product on the cards that you can give us a preview of?
0: Yes, so there's currently 10 on the kitchen table. So we eat chocolate in the morning. It's the best time for your palate. So I know it sounds nuts. I know, it's a great idea. I don't know. Yeah, close their ears. But you can really taste things as well, because it's like literally the first thing as well. So you get the buzz. But yeah, we've got amazing new products coming for the last kind of half and last quarter for us. But yeah, loads of really new creative bars. We've got loads of exciting things for Christmas as well coming. So yeah, it's really important for us to just continually push the boundaries with new products as well, and then because that's what our customers want, so it's really important to us.
10: And a visitor centre in the pipeline, are you hoping it'll be like your destination store in Mullingar, a little bit bigger, kind of like Willy Wonka factory?
0: Absolutely. So look, the demand is there. We get asked all the time. So currently there is golden tickets hidden in our products. So if you get that, you can come down to our chocolate factory and spend time with our chocolatiers. But we know that there's such a huge demand for that. We want to do something like that. So that's also part of our future as well, as we currently expand, that we have the opportunity to do that as well, and just have something really great, especially in Mullingar.
10: And TikTok social media has been a huge help for your business.
0: Absolutely. So we obviously launched on TikTok Shop last year. But even at that, just even now, it's great in terms of organic reach and creator content and all that stuff as well. So massively important to our business.
10: Okay, congratulations, Denise Buckley, co-owner of the Sugar Plum Sweetery in Mullingar. I'll have more business in the next hour.
2: Now, let's go to Metairn to find out what the weather holds for the weekend. And it's Linda Hughes.
17: Thanks, Sarah, and a very good morning from Met Erin. It's been a wet morning so far in most areas, and a yellow rain warning remains in place for counties Cork, Kerry and Waterford until 9 a.m. At the moment, there's widespread rain and drizzle along with some mist and fog. This will all gradually clear eastwards through the morning and afternoon, and will be followed by scattered showers and occasional sunshine. Highest temperatures today of 15 to 21 degrees, warmest in the east and south, with light to moderate southerly winds turning turning westerly. Tonight there'll be a mix of clear spells and scattered showers at first, but becoming largely dry by morning. Winds will be light and variable, and patches of mist and fog will form, cooler and fresher than recent nights, with lows of 7 to 11 degrees. Apart from isolated showers in the northwest tomorrow morning, it'll be a dry day with spells of sunshine, highest temperatures of 15 to 22 degrees, warmest in the east with light to moderate winds. Sunday will be another dry day with sunny spells, and it'll be warm with highs of 17 to 23 degrees, this time coolest along eastern coasts due to a light easterly breeze. Monday will be warm with a mix of cloud and sunny spells. Heavy showers will move in from the south though, mainly affecting Leinster and Munster, but possibly extending further to the north. Thunderstorms are possible too, and temperatures will reach 20 to 25 degrees. Clouds will increase in most areas on Tuesday, with some patchy rain or drizzle possible in the northwest. Warmest and sunniest in the east and southeast, with highs of 21 to 25 degrees. Less warm across the rest of the country, with top values of 15 to 20 degrees. There's uncertainty in the forecast beyond this, but there is a signal for a warming trend, with showers moving in from the south at times. Now, a reminder of today's forecast: cloudy and damp at first, with rain, drizzle, mist and fog. This will gradually clear through the morning and afternoon, and will be followed by scattered showers and occasional sunny spells, highs of 15 to 21 degrees.
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20: Welcome to Showers of Blessings with Anne Lutry, who has lived a life of divine intervention, from a Nazi prison camp to a ministry of triumphant victory. She has a word for this generation. And now, our host, Anne Lutry.
21: Well, hi there. Pastor Anne Lutry here. Just wanted to ask you, when you don't know what you are doing, what do you do? Or do you always know exactly what you're going to be doing? Well, I guess we make plans, but without God, those plans are not going to work. God tells us in the Bible, men make plans, and God sits in the heavens and laughs. Because if they forget the Lord of glory in any of their plans, those plans will be null and void, and they will not come to anything major. When I don't know what to do, I definitely pray. And I always remember that the Bible says, pray about all things, give thanks in all things, and let your requests be made known unto God. And the God of grace and mercy and faith will hear and answer your requests. So our defense, of course, is what? Prayer. Prayer is a gift from God. I'm telling you, it really, really is. You can be in a situation that you have not been able to figure out, and all of a sudden something is added to that situation, and oh my goodness, you don't know what to do. But I again say, you know, like Joshua did, and not just in Joshua 24:15, as for me and my house, we will serve the Lord, and we will pray. And then we will pray again. And then we will continue to pray. One of the best scriptures for that is Joshua 1:9. The Lord is with you wherever you go. Amen. So no matter where we go, he goes with us. He never sends us any place or allows anything to happen to us that he is not with us. Blessed is the man or the woman or the child who trusts in the Lord. Jeremiah 17:7. Blessed is the man who trusts in the Lord. And I pray that all of you listening to this teaching will trust in the Lord. And if you don't know the Lord, the simplest thing and the best way to let you know that you can have him come into your heart is to tell him, Father Jesus, I know I'm a sinner. I'd like for you to please forgive me of all my sin and make me your child. And then he will come into your heart and he will take over your life. So when the enemy strikes, and he will all our life long, he's got a plan to get us unhinged from Jesus and to destroy our faith. At times when we're under attack, he will pile on the evil and the fear so that even your sleep is terrible, with unrest and tossing and turning and with scattered thoughts and with broken memories and fear and strange dreams. Sometimes it may even be pain in various places for no reason at all to create even more fear and unrest in you and to make you run to the doctor for absolutely nothing. You'll be examined and the doctor will say, well, we didn't find anything. Can you imagine a doctor saying to you what's wrong when you go to him to ask him what's wrong with you? Well, see, spiritual attacks by the enemy, Satan, who is totally against everything we do, can be felt sometimes in the physical. But God has an answer for everything because he is God and we are not. And we are so happy to know that he is the great and mighty God who continuously protects us, continuously works for us, continuously blesses us, and continuously and faithfully loves us. When we are under attack in all these battles with the devil, we do not even know how to pray at times, but the Holy Spirit does, because the Bible says, likewise also the Spirit helps our infirmities. For when we don't know how to pray or what to say or how to approach God at certain times, the Holy Spirit will make intercession for us. Romans 8:26, the Holy Spirit even makes groanings which cannot be uttered to the Holy God for us and on our behalf. Our battles, all of them, every one of them. I was just going to say our battle is, but it's battles, more than one. And he is ready to come to our defense. So we have to turn everything over to him, and he will unleash the powers of the Holy Spirit in such a great measure that all the demon forces from the pit of hell will literally scatter and flee to the outer rim of darkness from where they cannot return until the Lord comes to judge them in the air. So when the enemy comes in, and he will, like a flood, the Spirit of the Lord will lift up a standard against him, Isaiah 59:19. When a believer is yielded to the divine move of the Holy Spirit places a standard or a shield around that person, a hedge, as it were, of protection, and their family, their belongings, their home, their cars, everywhere they go and everything that they do is supernaturally protected. The enemy is barred at a safe distance, and Satan is reduced to casting threats and snares, but he cannot touch you. Understand? Listen, if you get to know the Bible, everything that you need is already provided for. And if people have bad attitudes about things, well, what can they do about a bad attitude? I'm telling you, there's always something God has planned for you. Can you change a bad attitude? Yes, you can, if you're willing. When you change your thinking, you change your beliefs. When you change your beliefs, you can change your expectations. When you change your expectations, you can change your attitude. And a lot of us have expectations of other people that are never going to be fulfilled because men think differently than women. Women think differently than men. Adults think differently from teenagers. Teenagers think differently from all the older, beautiful parents and, the old folks that we know. So when you change your expectations, you will change your attitude. And when you change your attitude, you can change your behavior. When you change your behavior, you can change your performance, your life, your job. You can change your whole family. When you change your performance and your life for the good, then God is in the business of changing your life for good. Proverbs 23:7. For as a man thinks in his heart, so is he. What do you think about? What's in your heart? What do you take time for? What do you watch on television? And how do you approach different people that read all kinds of murder mysteries and they listen to nothing but really, really bad news about the whole world gone to hell? I pray for them. That's what I do. I really do. I just say, okay, let me think about this. And then I say, got the answer. Then I raise my hand, you know, like children do in a classroom. And they go, what? Please tell us, Pastor Ann, please. And I go, we're going to pray. So then they go, well, where are we going to get the words to pray? Where shall we look up in the Bible where to pray? Well, there's a simple little thing that I wanted to share with you right here. So let's go ahead and look at Psalms 117. I'm going to just give you these scriptures and you look them up. I'm not going to read them to you. What is the shortest chapter in the Bible? Psalms 117. Amen. Then you can continue. What is the longest chapter in the Bible? Ooh, you might read it a little bit more than a half an hour. Oh, that's going to be a long time. No, honestly, it's not. It is a blessing. Every word of God is a blessing, a treasure, and a gift. The longest chapter in the Bible is Psalms 119. Which chapter is in the very center of the Bible? If I want to go to the middle of the Bible, where do I go? What do I look up? Well, you look up Psalms 118. That's right in the center of the Bible. Psalms 118, verse 8 tells us, and this is God speaking, not me, but I love it. I love it. I love it. It is better to trust in the Lord than to put confidence in man. Hallelujah. And it is the absolute total truth. Now, isn't that odd how this all worked out? Or was God in the center of it all? Before sending this or saying this to anyone else, anywhere you choose, say a prayer for them that they will come into the faith or that they'll accept the beautiful scriptures you're sending to them. When I send scriptures out to people in letters, I put one in every letter, every card, every note, every flyer. I put a scripture in all things because that honors God. So there are 594 chapters before Psalms 118. There are 594 chapters before Psalms 118. There are 594 chapters after Psalms 118. Add these numbers up and you will get 1,188. So what's the center of the Bible again? Quickly, someone shouted. Yes, Psalms 118, verse 8. Hallelujah. Does this verse say something significant about God's perfect will for our lives? Oh, of course. The next time someone says that they would like to find God's perfect will for their lives and that they want to be in the center of His will, just send them to the center of the Bible, the middle of the Bible, Psalms 118. In the very center is verse 8. It's better to trust in the Lord than to put confidence in man. He does hold our right hand in Psalm 73:23-26. You hold my right hand. You will guide me with your counsel. And afterward, after all that time, you will receive me to glory. Whom have I in heaven but you, O God? And there is none on the earth that I desire besides you. God is the forever and the forever strength of my heart, and He is my portion forever. And He wants to be your forever and ever portion. So I pray that you will let Him into your heart, friend. We can't make it without Him. So when you don't know what you're doing, what will you do? See, God gave the word, and great was the company that gave it to as many as they could. And that's our job, our calling, and our gift to do at this time that we're living in. Because we know that days are evil, the time is short, and God wants us to be about His business. He's about our business. You don't have to worry about that. I have learned that over the years that I've lived. I have been in three major wars, three. And I don't sit around and feel sorry for myself. I don't have pity parties. Definitely, I don't whine and cry around. I go out and I choose someone by God's grace to minister to help, to uplift. And I don't usually have a lot of money because, you know, money is scarce and I use it mostly for our ministry, the little that I do have. And then if they have a need and I have something in my pocket, it's theirs. I give it immediately, okay? Because freely I receive from our precious God and freely I want to give out to all those that are in need. I wish I could speak every single language fluently because I would be going to all their meetings everywhere and ask to be let in for a little bit and then start sharing about the glory of God, the greatness of our Savior, and all that Jesus Christ did for us on the cross of Calvary and the power of the supernatural and wonderful resurrection. Without knowing this, no one without these things will see God. So in Psalms 94:19, in all my anxious thoughts within me, your comforts, dear Jesus, cheer and delight my soul. The Lord has been my defense, and my God is the rock of my refuge forever. Amen. And I can vouch for that a billion trillion times because I don't ever want to leave my home without knowing that God is holding me in the palm of His hands and guiding me with His very eye upon me. Those are promises in the Bible again. You see, we need to learn to know the Bible almost as well as we know the regular language that we're talking. Because that's speaking back to God. That's telling God, look, Lord, I know you. I know you and you know me through your word. So I pray for your help. I pray for your direction and protection and divine connection. In Psalm 67:18, you have ascended on high, O Lord. You have led captivity captive. When He arose again from the dead on the third day, out of that ugly, horrible, cold tomb, He, Jesus, led. That means showed all the captivity of Satan and demonic forces. He led captivity captive and made an open show of all the demon forces from hell so that you and I could not, would not, and would never have to battle them. He already battled them. And he overcame them. He got the victory. He rose from the grave. Hallelujah.
1: Thank you for supporting Pastor Ann Lutfi, a teacher, counselor, and evangelist born in Germany during the Nazi rise to power. She and her family's miraculous survival and subsequent adventures as they fled the wrath of Hitler inspired so many who have seen through their trials the power of a living and delivering Savior. Ann Guter, that was her maiden name, and her family immigrated to the Colorado farmlands, which gave testimony to the struggles and joys of becoming new Americans. During her years there, Ann ultimately met and married her husband, Kais, a geophysical engineer, while he was studying at the Colorado School of Mines. His work led him to Houston, Texas, where Pastor Ann and her family have grown and flourished for the last 30-plus years. During that time, she has not only taught Bible study in her home, but has served and taught in local and regional schools and churches. If you'd like to contact Ann, please write to Showers of Blessings Ministry, 14703 Kimberly Lane, Houston, Texas, 77079. That address again is 14703 Kimberly Lane, Houston, Texas, 77079. Or you may call area code 281-851-4554.
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1: Hello and welcome to Radio Prague International. I'm Sierra Krieger-Wolf and you're listening to Czechia in 30 Minutes, the show where we give you a rundown of what's recently been happening in the country in just half an hour. Coming up on today's show, the Metronome Music Festival celebrates its 10th year at a new venue. More than 250 years of weather data from Prague's Clementinium Observatory and the Auschwitz Museum unveils Alfred Cantor's extraordinary Holocaust sketchbook. All that and more, but first the news with Ruth Frankova.
0: News.
2: Interior Minister Lubomír Metnar says he will dismiss the head of the State Institute for Nuclear, Chemical and Biological Protection over the training of Chinese military experts at the facility. Speaking to Deník N on Thursday, he described the cooperation as a security risk. According to the news site, experts from a military academy in Beijing have been attending courses at the institute near Příbram for the past 3 years. A training program held in May reportedly cost almost 800,000 crowns, with another planned for the autumn. Institute Director Tomáš Dropa told Deník N that the Chinese side had requested the training and that the cooperation benefited Czech research. Metnar said he wanted to discuss the matter with the intelligence services and determine what information the visitors may have obtained. The Czech government supports the European Commission's proposed new package of sanctions against Russia. Deputy Prime Minister Karel Havlíček told the Senate ahead of next week's European Council meeting. The measures target Russia's energy and banking sectors, the so-called shadow fleet used to circumvent oil sanctions and imports of Russian and Belarusian fish. The package would also add more than 30 Russian banks to the sanctions list and, for the first time, ban entry into the EU for anyone who has served in the Russian military since the full-scale invasion of Ukraine. Hundreds of people gathered at the Church of Saints Cyril and Methodius in Prague on Thursday to commemorate 7 Czechoslovak paratroopers involved in the assassination of Nazi leader Reinhard Heydrich. Politicians, veterans and members of the public took part in the ceremony, which marked 84 years since the man's deaths. The paratroopers, including Jan Kubiš and Josef Gabčík of Operation Anthropoid, carried out the attack on Heydrich on the 27th of May 1942. The acting Reich Protector of Bohemia and Moravia died from his injuries a week later. Following the assassination, the Nazis launched brutal reprisals, including the destruction of Lidice and Ležáky. The paratroopers hid in the church crypt before being discovered by the Gestapo and killed after a lengthy battle. The Czech crown jewels will be on display in Prague Castle's Vladislav Hall from September 18 to 28, the presidential office announced on Thursday. The exhibition titled Habsburgs 500 will be open to the public free of charge. The jewels will be ceremonially removed from the crown chamber in St. Vitus Cathedral on the 14th of September by the 7 key holders. School groups will have priority access during the following 3 days before the exhibition opens to the public. President Petr Pavel introduced the tradition of annual displays in 2024. Last year's exhibition attracted more than 51,000 visitors. This year's display will trace the jewels' journey from Karlstein Castle to Vienna during the 30 Years' War and their return to Prague in 1791. And finally, a quick look at the weather. Friday will be mostly sunny and very hot, with temperatures climbing to between 30 and 35 degrees Celsius. Isolated showers or thunderstorms are possible in the mountains. I'm Ruth Vaňková, and that's the end of the news.
1: That was the news, and we turn now to current affairs. One of the country's biggest music festivals, Metronome, begins in Prague on Friday. This year's headliners, Nick Cave, Sting, and Tom O'Dell, will be familiar to Czech audiences, though the 10th year anniversary edition of this event is set to take place at a new venue. Ian Willoughby spoke to Metronome's founder, David Gajdečka.
3: Previously, Metronome was at the Výstaviště exhibition grounds in Prague. Now it's moving to Letňany. Why are you guys moving out to Letňany?
4: We were invited by Live Nation, which is a global concert promoting company, to the area where they do these big concerts every summer. And logistically and also by kind of friendliness to the audience, it's much easier to organize a festival over there than at Výstaviště, the ex-expo area.
3: What about scale? Will it be bigger than in previous years?
4: It will be larger. We have a bigger space. We have a better transportation. It's just 100 meters from the stop of Metro Underground stop Letňany. And it seems that our cooperation with Live Nation sells more tickets than we were used to sell.
3: There are three stages at the festival: the Metronome stage, the Live Nation stage, and the Cupra Pulse stage. What are the concepts of all three of those?
4: Well, the main stage is the headlining act stage. On Friday, we have younger artists Orville Peck, Jade, or Tom Odell. On Saturday, we have Nick Cave, Manic Street Preachers, Jude Line. It's maybe more kind of like heritage or legendary artists. And on Sunday, we close the festival with Razorlight of Monsters and Men from Iceland, and Sting will be the final show. Then we have the Live Nation stage. I think it's the trendy artists, like it's Rose Grey, Chesile, Lee Kelly, but also Slowdive, Balu Brigada, Flaming Lips, and Cupra Pool stage, that's electronic stage. And we have great electronic acts. Every night it will be closed by Dominic Geringer, which we chose with our partner from the local scene, the son of the cult DJ Orbit. And then we have Anki, Matt 213 with Gufrau, kind of famous project. Cobra is coming from Sweden, and Ella Minus also will be playing this electronic stage.
3: A couple of your headliners were there before at Metronome. Sting was there in 2017, Nick Cave a few years ago. Does it help to have a kind of previous connection with these big artists when you are making bookings for the festival?
4: Well, we're celebrating 10th anniversary since we started with Metronome, and both Sting and Nick Cave like the idea to come back again. And what I think helped, they like whole production, and Nick Cave is very fond of Metronome audience. So if someone that's coming to Metronome every year hears it, they're responsible for Nick Cave's decision.
3: Well, what did Nick Cave tell you? What did he say about the festival?
4: Well, last time after the show, he said, "What an audience. Where did you find these people? It was such a joy to perform for them." He really liked the crowd.
3: And David, of all the artists who are playing this year, who are you personally most looking forward to seeing?
4: Sometimes I'm looking forward to Monday 22nd when all of that will be over. But I think like Flaming Lips will be cool. And it's not maybe my cup of tea, but Lee Kelly is coming for the first time to Prague, so that will be something that we can hear for the first time, and she's a great Swedish artist, so I'm looking forward to her.
1: Metronome's founder, David Gajdečka, talking there to my colleague, Ian Willoughby. With summer approaching and the climate crisis progressing, it is likely that new temperature records will once again be recorded at Prague's Clementinum weather station, with more than 250 years old tradition. Nevertheless, scientists point out the data collected there should be interpreted with caution. Romana Grajcerova has more.
2: Encountering the whims of the weather is a universal experience. It is therefore no surprise that the weather is one of the most common conversation starters and a frequent topic of everyday small talk. However, in order not only to discuss subjective impressions of the weather, but also to study it in a more objective and systematic way, people had to develop instruments that would enable accurate and consistent observations. In the Czech lands, the first systematic meteorological measurement started as early as in the 18th century in the former Jesuit college in Prague, known as the Clementinum.
5: Continuous measurements have been carried out here since 1775, but the origins of observation at this site go back even further, as scientists first had to refine the instruments used to measure temperature and determine the exact location where regular measurements should be taken.
2: Explains Ilona Zuzková, head of the Department of Meteorology and Climatology at the Czech Hydrometeorological Institute.
1: Meteorological measurements and observations at the Clementinum were first initiated in 1752 by Joseph Stepling, the first director and founder of the Clementinum Observatory. He measured temperature, air pressure, and precipitation, and in a publication from the same year, he explained the scientific and practical importance of regular, long-term observations. Stepling's student and later successor, Antonin Strnad, began conducting truly regular and systematic measurements in 1775, as documented in his journals, to make it possible to compare Prague's results with those from meteorological stations elsewhere in the world. Observations were standardized to take place at the same time each day.
5: Using the specific three observation times, 7 a.m., 2 p.m., and 9 p.m., with the evening measurement counted twice, the values are added together and divided by 4 to calculate the average daily temperature. This method is still used today.
1: The first measurements took place in the astronomical tower in the center of the Clementinum complex. However, since 1780, the observations have been moved to an annex of the southern wing, where they continue to this day.
5: The issue of solar influence was addressed, and that is crucial in climatology. Measurements must be sheltered, meaning the instrument is placed inside a kind of enclosure so that it is protected from radiation while still allowing air to circulate.
1: Despite relocating the measuring equipment, the station still does not meet current placement standards, which recommend measurements to be taken approximately 2 meters above the ground, ideally above cut grass.
6: V Clementinu se tak začalo měřit v roce 1752 ve čtvrtém patře.
5: In Clementinu, measurements began on the fourth floor of the astronomical tower, 39 meters above the courtyard. Today, measurements are taken on the first floor of the building behind the church, about 6.5 meters above the ground. You will therefore not find standard measuring conditions in Clementinu.
6: Měří právě v prvním patře budovy za kostelem asi 6,5 metru nad zemí.
1: Says Martin Novák from the Czech Hydrometeorological Institute in Ústí nad Labem. Prague is often associated with various temperature records that were measured at the Clementinum station, since its long observation series makes it possible to compare data spanning more than 250 years. However, due to its unsuitable location, these data cannot be considered fully accurate.
6: Drtivá většina těch stanic, které mají hodně dlouhé řady, jsou vlastně stanice městské, protože většinou vznikaly při...
5: The vast majority of stations with long measurement series are located in cities because they were established at universities. That is why we must also interpret rising average temperatures recorded by these stations with caution. To a significant extent, they are influenced by the expanding urban development.
6: Zanedbání kalibrací a tím pádem byla ovlivněna i přesnost měření.
1: For this reason, meteorologists considered whether to adjust the measurements to international standards, but decided to continue under the same non-standard conditions so that the long-term data series would remain continuous.
6: Je třeba říct, že tyto dlouhé řady jsou pro meteorologii něčím.
5: Long data series are something meteorologists could describe as family treasure. In our case, this applies precisely to the Clementinum series, and that is why it is important to continue it.
6: Velmi dobré v té řadě pokračovat a prodlužovat ji dál.
1: Thank you, Romana Grajcerová, for that report. And with that, it's now time for today's feature. Prague-born artist Alfred Cantor survived Terezín, Auschwitz-Birkenau, and a death march before documenting his experiences in a remarkable illustrated diary. Recently acquired by the Auschwitz Museum, the album contains 127 drawings, watercolors, and written recollections, and is considered one of the most important artistic testimonies created by a Holocaust survivor. Alex Rosenzweig spoke with Agnieszka Szeradzka, an art historian at the museum, and first asked her why the work is so significant.
7: This is a unique, extraordinary graphic album. Contains 127 watercolors, paintings with description, created by Alfred Kantor, Jew from Czech artist, dedicated to his experiences in the all the camps in which he was, from Theresienstadt to by Auschwitz to Schwarzheide, and this is a very unique album diary presented all path of the one man by all the concentration camps, from the beginning to the end, from the order of deportation to the his liberation in May 1945.
8: Was there any discussion for the museum to acquire this? Did the institution buy it, or how did it work with the family?
7: The lady who represent the family of Kantor, his children, wrote a letter to our museum that the family are looking for a place, safe place for this album. And I wrote to her that our museum is very interested in this album, in this diary, and that we think that so important document should be here to speak aloud for over the world. And after discussions with family, son and daughter of Alfred Kantor said that yes, this is a proper place for this album. And here are people who taking care of this album, elaborated this, preserved this for the next generations, and decided to pass on this unusual diary to the Auschwitz Museum.
8: Is it right here in the box we see here?
7: Yes, this is in the box, and we can look at it.
8: Putting some gloves on now.
7: Yes, we need gloves because it's very fragile. So you can see that this is a quite big book, big album. This is one of the, or I think I could say this is the richest and the widest artistic album connected with paintings dedicated to the experiences of one prisoner, which we have in our collection. And I think that this is probably the richest artistic album connected with the Holocaust in all the world. Yes?
8: It starts with Theresien. Actually, there is a picture as well. Theresienstadt Graben.
7: Yes. It starts in December 1941, when Alfred Kantor was sent to Theresien. He was in this first group of young men who were sent to Theresien to build a new model ghetto. So he was there from the beginning, and he built this ghetto.
8: It's very colorful as well.
7: Yes, this is very colorful, very detailed. I think he is marvel of remarkable accuracy. Paintings are very detailed. And this is not only artwork, but also very important historical document, because we can see more details than we have in other drawings related with similar subjects. Yes.
8: We can see some card sent after receipt of food package with the name Alfred Kantor, from Hans Kantor, and on the drawings we can recognize the Kaserne in Theresienstadt from this particular windows.
7: Yes, exactly. We can recognize the historical places, the historical buildings. We can see what was happened in particular places of the ghetto. And each painting is completed by description created by Alfred Kantor. So we have a picture and also words.
8: It's all in English,
7: yes.
8: And these drawings could not be all saved during this deportation. What was the process? How did he manage to create all this?
7: Alfred Kantor began drawing in Theresien, but when he was sent to Auschwitz, he managed to find also a scrap of papers, pencils, and continued drawing. After the war, he said his son that the drawing helped him survive the camps because he could look on the horror of Auschwitz and other concentration camps from the role of observator, not a victim. So we know from his interviews and memoirs that he created in the camps. He created in Theresien, in Auschwitz, and in Schwarzheide. But the most of these drawings were destroyed. He destroyed these drawings because he was afraid to keep it because it was very dangerous materials. But some of these drawings he sheltered.
8: He was hiding it?
7: Yes, and after the war, he managed to find some of these drawings. For example, drawings from Schwarzheide was saved by his friend, also prisoner, and drawings from Theresien was found after the liberation because Alfred Kantor found himself again in Theresien. He was sent to Theresien again in March of Death on the end of the war, and there in Theresien, I think he also found some of his drawings. But of course, the most of them were destroyed, were lost. But after the liberation, directly after the liberation, Alfred Kantor started to reconstruct these drawings. Some from these sketches created in the camp, but the most of them from his memory. And he said also that the fact that he created these drawings in the camp, it was easier to him to remember these events. Yes, so these drawings made a trace in his memory, and also due to the fact that he recreated these drawings after the liberation in 1945, helped him that he could create these events in fresh when the memory was very fresh. That's why these drawings are so detailed.
8: Alfred Kantor was in the so-called family camp. It was special treatment. It was the Theresien transport where the prisoners could stay with their families and they had civil clothes on. Is that correct?
7: Yes, it's correct. The family camp for Jews from Theresienstadt was a special role, yes, some kind of propaganda role, and mothers, fathers, and children were put together there. Alfred Kantor described not only in drawings, but also in words, how this life, his life and life of Jews from Theresien looked like in Birkenau. So this is very precious. We haven't images like this before. You know that we have very little photos from this period, from this place, because it was forbidden even for assessment to take private pictures on the area of the camp. Everything was a mystery, so we almost haven't the real pictures depicted real life of prisoners in Birkenau. That's why this album and drawings in this album are so important for us and for historians, for researchers, but all people who wanted to see the real life of prisoners in Birkenau. Almost all Jews from this sector, family camp, were gassed, were murdered in the gas chambers. So this is a miracle that Alfred Kantor survived. He was a young man with a big ability to work. The Nazi Germans sent him with a group of men to the camp, to Schwarzheide, and very short after this event, the Jews from the family camp were murdered in the gas chambers.
8: Oh, there is a map of the death march.
7: Yes. From Schwarzheide to Litomyrzyce and Terezin, and then he go to Prague.
8: And he describes, it's quite precise, what part he did by foot, train or car, and mass graves on the way. Unbelievable.
7: Yes, this is unbelievable. We are so glad that the family of Alfred Kantor decided to pass on this album to our museum, and we hope that we can make access of this diary, the information from this diary to all people.
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0: Welcome to God's Mighty Word with John Reed. Today, you'll hear how God's power can work more effectively in your life and the keys to His promises becoming real for you.
1: Hi, this is John Reed. Thanks for joining God's Mighty Word today. Do you know that God wants you to be one of His champions? Now, what do I mean by that? Well, you know, most messages we hear today are about how God can do something for you as the individual believer. How God can heal you, how God can save you, how God can give you peace and joy. And yes, thank God for all that. But so many times we're all focused on what God can do for you and I, and not what we can do for God. And yet the Bible is full of examples and inspiration about how we can do things for God, that God wants us to do things for Him. That some people can only be touched and blessed and helped because you and I, as believers, works with God to allow God's presence to move in people's lives. It allows God to do the things that He desperately wants to do in this world. You say, well, God's God. He can automatically do whatever He wants in this world, and that, therefore, everything that happens in this world is God's will. And I say, I'm sorry, but no, you are wrong. If God doesn't need our help to do things He wants to do in this world, why does He ask us to pray? Why does He ask us to study the Word of God? Why does He ask us to help others? If God would just automatically do it all Himself? No, we are the body of Christ. That means a lot of what God wants to do in this world to help other people is through us. And therefore, we have a choice. Once we're born again, we can just not help God to do the things He wants to do in this world. And that's really pretty lazy. Today, I want to talk to you about God wants you to become one of His champions. Yes, thank God for salvation. That's the greatest thing. But you know what? I want to go beyond that. I want to respect and honor the God of the universe who came up with such a wonderful plan for salvation for all of us, that once I've received that wonderful gift, my next thoughts are, okay, God, now what can I do for You? How can I serve You? How can I fulfill the plan You have for my life? God has a plan for every single one of us, and I'll show this to you in the Word of God. He's got gifts and ministries for every single one of us. Every person who is born again, who becomes a part of the body of Christ, God has a plan for you, and He's got a ministry for you, and He's got spiritual gifts to help you fulfill that calling and that ministry that He's given you. I don't want to shame people or guilt people. I want to inspire people. I want to challenge people to say, okay, thank God for the wonderful gift of salvation, but now let's be a champion for the Lord. Let's go all out. Let's be one of those Christians that God looks down and says, I know I can depend upon You. Let's be one of those people who take seriously the gift and the plan of God for our life, that we can fulfill His ministry He's called us to and the life He wants us to have. Let's not do it half-hearted. Let's not do it just kind of lazy, and let's do it all out. Let's go for God with the effort and the energy God deserves for all the wonderful things He's done for us. That's what I want to talk to you about today. I'm going to first start with a couple of examples of people in the Bible, and then I'm going to talk to you about how we individuals can fulfill the plan of God He has for us so we too can be on that path to being one of God's champions. In the book of Ezekiel, chapter 22, verse 30, and he says, I looked for someone among them who would build up the wall and stand before Me in the gap on behalf of the land. But I found no one. You know, one of the first things we're called to do once we're born again is to pray, to become an intercessor, to give to others, to intercede. You say, what are we supposed to pray for? Well, all over the Word of God, it tells us to pray that God would send out laborers into the harvest. God tells us to pray for others that they may grow in the Lord and that they would be blessed and touched by the Spirit of God. God tells us to pray for the ministers that they would be full of the Spirit of God and that miracles and an anointing would flow through them. God tells us to pray for the leaders of our country that they would follow godly courses of action, that they would have godly wisdom and not do things that are wrong and that hurt people, but that are right and would help people. I want to be a champion for God. I want to be somebody who, when I stand before God, he looks at me and says, John, you did what I asked. And that's what I want every one of us to do. But let me give you another example. In the book of Daniel, Daniel was a mighty man of God, and he was praying. And he had a vision. But what's the very first thing this angelic messenger said to Daniel? Daniel, you are very precious to God. So listen carefully to what I have to say to you. Stand up, for I have been sent to you. Another translation says, O Daniel, man greatly loved. Another translation says, Daniel, you are a man who is highly precious. Because Daniel didn't just take his relationship with God, say, God, that's great. I'm glad I'm going to heaven. I'm glad I can pray to you when I'm in trouble. I'm glad I can come to you when things are bad in my life and I can ask you to do things. Daniel went beyond that. He said, no, Lord, I know you'll be there when I need you. I know you'll answer my prayers and I know you'll do things for me, but I'm not going to focus first just on what you can do for me. I'm going to focus on what I can do for you, God. So Daniel became a mighty servant of God. He became a prayer warrior. He was a prophet. He had a job as the right-hand man of the leading kingdom of the world at that time. There was a lot of ways he could help the plan of God in the world. But it started because somewhere along the line, Daniel said, I'm not just going to be an average follower of God. I want to be a champion. I want to serve God with all the heart and with all the effort I can. Well, you and I can make that same decision today. We can say, Lord, I want to be one of your champions. Let me give you an example. In the world of sports, there are some who are great golfers. They're world champions. We think of golfers like Tiger Woods, and they're very gifted to play golf. But you know what? They had to work very hard at it all their life to get to the place where they were world champions. You can have all the athletic or all the intellectual talent in the world, but if you don't work at it and practice and grow in it and dedicate much time to growing in your skills and developing your skills, you will never be what you could have been in the world of sports or in a world of academics or any kind of thing. Well, in the same way as a believer, we are all called to be a champion for God. We are all challenged, shall I say, to be a champion for God. God has a plan for every single one of us. Now, I'm going to read to you a chapter in the Bible, 1 Corinthians chapter 12, that talks exactly about this, how every one of us has a plan and a ministry and a call of God on our lives. And then it's up to every one of us to say, you know what, Lord? I want to follow that. I want to do my best. Yes, I may make a lot of mistakes, but I am not going to stop. So let's look at verse 4 of 1 Corinthians chapter 12. And he's talking about every believer here. Now, I've given you an example of mighty men of God we've heard about, like Daniel. But here now, he's talking to every single one of us. There are different kinds of gifts, but the same Spirit distributes them. There are different kinds of service, but the same Lord. And there are different kinds of working. But in all of them, and in everyone, it is the same God at work. What he's saying is, there are many different kinds of ministries and gifts and how we are to be used by God. Not every one of us will be like Billy Graham and preach to millions. Not every one of us will be a pastor or a Bible teacher. Not every one of us will be the same thing, but it is the same Spirit in all of us, working in us, working through us, helping us to fulfill that plan God has for us. Now, verse 7 says, now to each one, again, God doesn't just pick winners and losers in his kingdom. He doesn't just pick out a few superstars and they automatically become superstars. And then everyone else is just kind of a servant. No, every one of us have a call. I'm thinking of one of my favorite ministers to listen to is a woman. And today she has a worldwide TV and radio ministry. But if you listen to her testimony, she went through over a decade, many, many years, where she was just teaching just a small little Bible studies of a few people, that for years and years and years and well over a decade, she didn't preach to thousands or tens of thousands. She just preached to a few people. But she was faithful. She kept at it. She kept going. She kept seeking God. She kept studying the Word of God. And then eventually, she was able to enter into the larger ministry that God had for her all along. But if early in her ministry, she just said, well, you know, this isn't going like I thought. I'm not reaching as many people as I felt I'm supposed to. I'm not going to pray as much. I'm not going to read the Bible as much. I'm not going to serve God as hard. Guess what? She never would have reached the level of ministry she is today. But understand, that's the same goal for every single one of us. Every single one of us, it says in verse 7, now to each one, the manifestation of the Spirit is given for the common good. Then verse 8 says, to one there is given through the Spirit a message of wisdom, to another a message of knowledge by means of the same Spirit, to another faith by the same Spirit, to another gifts of healing by the same Spirit, to another miraculous powers, to another prophecy, to another distinguishing between spirits. All these are the work of one and the same Spirit, and He distributes them to each one just as He determines. He's saying that they all work together. And then he says in verse 12, and this is Paul writing to the Corinthians in chapter 12, just as the body through one has many parts, in other words, thinking of our physical body, we have many different parts. We have eyes and ears and arms and legs. So it is with Christ. Verse 14, even so the body is not made up of one part, but of many. Now, a lot of people think, but you know, I just have a little ministry. I'm never going to pastor a church. I'm never going to preach to thousands of people. Guess what? You don't have to. Your ministry is just as important as people on TV, or on the radio, as the pastor of your church. If no one ever sees you preaching, if all you do is pray and seek God and intercede for the world, your job is just as important to the kingdom of God as any of those high-profile ministries. And again, Paul is using an example of our human body to show how each of us have a calling and a plan for God in our lives. Because I'm not a hand, I don't belong to the body. It would not, for that reason, stop being part of the body. Verse 16, and if the ear should say, because I'm not an eye, I don't belong in the body, it would not, for that reason, stop being part of the body. Because verse 17 says, if the whole body were an eye, where would the sense of hearing be? And if the whole body were an ear, where would the sense of smell be? What he's saying is we need all the parts of our body to function as a human. In the same way, verse 18 says, but in the fact God has placed the parts in the body, every one of them, just as He wanted them to be. Verse 19, if they were all one part, where would the body be? As it is, there are many parts, but one body. What God is saying here, through the Apostle Paul, you are chosen by God. You have a ministry. Yes, you have a ministry. You may not be a full-time minister. You may never be a full-time ministry. Most of us are not. But you have a ministry that is just as important for you to fulfill to help God accomplish His will through the church on this earth and in this world as any of the high-profile.

this world, I don't need help from the feet. No, they can't because it won't work. Now look at verse 22. And if you're thinking, you know, I've served God for many years and I've never really felt a great important call or I've never really done great important things for God, look what verse 22 says. On the contrary, those parts of the body that seem to be weaker are indispensable. You know, your heart, you can't see from the outside of you, but you're not going to last very long without a heart. You will last a lot shorter without a heart than you would without an ear. So again, look at that. The parts of the body that seem to be weaker are indispensable. You are indispensable. You, wherever you are in this world today, whether you've just become a Christian last week or you've been a Christian for 50 years, your part, your ministry is even more important than the ones that we think are very high profile. So today, I'm challenging all of us, okay? Now that we've seen in the Word of God that God has a part for all of us, and again, this is all beyond being saved. Thank God, the most important thing we can ever accomplish is accepting the Lord Jesus into our hearts, asking Him into our hearts, and becoming His child. But after that, the most important thing we can do is say, Lord, here I am. Use me. Here I am, Lord. I want to be one of your champions. I want to do my best to work for you. I want to do my best to serve you and fulfill the ministry and the calling you've placed on my life. Even if no one ever pats me on the back or I don't get lots of public acknowledgement and I'm doing a great job. If only if you and I know, Lord, of the prayers that I've prayed or in the people I've helped that no one else has seen, that's fine for me. In 1 Corinthians 15, verse 58, it says, therefore, my dear brothers and sisters, stand firm. Let nothing move you. Always give yourself fully to the work of the Lord, because you know that your labor in the Lord is not in vain. It's saying, you know, we can know everything you've done for God, God never forgets. Every prayer you've ever prayed, every little thing you've ever done to help another, to help a person in this world will ever be forgotten with God. But sometimes we kind of get in a rut and things aren't going that great and we've kind of backed off on spending time with God. We've kind of backed off on reading the Word of God. And well, 2 Timothy chapter 1, verses 6 to 7 says this, and this is Paul speaking to Timothy. Therefore, I remind you to stir up the gift of God, which is in you, through the laying on of my hands. For God has not given us a spirit of fear, but of power and of love and of a sound mind. Now, this is very interesting. This doesn't say that God will stir you up to do what He's called you to do. This particular verse says, Timothy, you stir up the gift of God. God is saying, you, individually, you stir up the gift of God. You say, I am going to fulfill that. I am going to get myself in gear. And I am going to start seeking God. I'm going to start spending time in prayer. I'm going to start building my relationship with God. I'm going to start doing the things I know God has placed in my heart. Maybe for years and years and even decades, there's things you've kind of wanted to do for God. You never really got time for it. Well, guess what? God is telling you today, don't wait around. Don't wait for somebody else to come up and tell you to get going. Don't even wait for God to come around and tell you to get going. No, you stir yourself up today. You say, you know what? God has a plan for me. God has a ministry for me. God has an anointing for me. But just like that world champion golfer, it's not just going to happen overnight. I've got to put in the work. I've got to put in the practice. I've got to put in the time to become the best I can be. Well, how do you become the best minister you can be? Well, again, Paul says in the Word of God to Timothy, study to show yourself approved. Start reading the Word of God. Start seeking God. In James chapter 4, verse 8, it says, draw near to God, and He will draw near to you. Well, we already know God has done a huge movement towards us by sending Jesus into this world that we could receive Him and become His child. God has sent the Holy Spirit as our intercessor, as our comforter, inside of our hearts to help us draw near to Him. But no, James chapter 4, verse 8 says, but you draw near to God. In other words, God's done a lot, but now it's our choice to say, okay, now I'm going to put in the effort. I'm going to start seeking God because of all this.

0: these done for me. That's what the Word of God is telling us to do today. I'm going to keep in the book of Timothy, 2 Timothy chapter 2, verse 1. And this applies to all of us. You then, my son, be strong in the grace that is in Christ Jesus. Yes, we've been given this wonderful grace. What are you going to do with it? Are you just going to say, I'm satisfied, I'm saved, I'm going to heaven, I'm pretty sure, I don't need to do anything else? Well, that's being weak in this mighty grace that we've been given. But Paul's telling Timothy, no, be strong in this grace. Let's see how far this grace can take you. Because it's a grace of God that's going to enable you to be used of God mightily. He says in verse 4, no one serving as a soldier gets entangled in civilian affairs, but rather tries to please his commanding officer. Well, in this case, God's our commanding officer. A good soldier wants to obey him. A good soldier says, oh, God, you said this, I'm doing it. Now, one of the best Bible illustrations of exactly what I'm talking about is in Hebrews chapter 12, verse 1. Now, I want you to picture this in your mind. Therefore, since we're surrounded by such a great cloud of witnesses, what does that mean? It's like we're in a spiritual race. Who are the witnesses? Well, I believe they're our family members, our fellow church members, our fellow members of the body of Christ. And truthfully, I believe it could even refer to those who have gone on to heaven to be with the Lord up in heaven, who are allowed to see some of what we are doing for God here on this earth. But then it continues, let us throw off everything that hinders us and the sin that so easily entangles. Well, we all know about that, don't we? And let us run with perseverance the race marked out for us. And that sin does so easily entangle us and things that are hindered. See, some things are sins and, you know, the Bible plainly says, you know, don't steal. Well, if you have a habit of stealing, you better get rid of that because you're not going to go far with God if you keep stealing. But there's also things that aren't really sins, but they're hindrances. Let's say you just love to watch TV movies, or you just love to spend time scrolling on your cell phone and looking all sorts of Instagram or Facebook or YouTube reels. Well, that in itself is not a sin, unless, of course, you're watching something you really shouldn't. But too much of a good thing can sometimes be a hindrance. Because let's, for instance, if you like mashed potatoes. Well, as part of a meal, mashed potatoes is good. But if all you ever did is eat mashed potatoes morning, noon, and night, everything, that's all you ate, guess what? You wouldn't grow very strong because you'd be missing a lot of essential vitamins and nutrients and minerals. Plus, it'd get kind of boring, wouldn't it? Well, sometimes there's something that hinders us because we're just not stirring ourselves up. We're not just seeing the value in, you know what? I want to fulfill the plan for God in my life. I want to do my best to serve Him. So I'm going to throw off some of these things that they may not be wrong in themselves, but too much of them, you know, the old saying, too much of a good thing. Well, sometimes we can get too much of a good thing and it becomes a hindrance and a burden and you can't run. Imagine trying to run a race with a 50-pound bag sack of potatoes on your shoulders. Well, you could run a little bit, but not very far, and you certainly wouldn't win. So here, the writer of Hebrews is telling us to throw off those things that are hindering us. Throw off the weights and the sins. But there's another key here. Verse 2 says, fixing our eyes on Jesus. See, we can't just fix on the negative. We can't just eliminate negative in our life. We have to fixate on positive. We have to seek God. We can't just seek getting rid of sin. We have to seek God. And a lot of times, this getting rid of the sin will take care of itself. Fixing our eyes on Jesus, the pioneer and perfecter of faith. What he's saying there is, look, as you seek him and as you fix your eyes on him, in your heart, we're not talking our physical eyes, of course, we're talking about the eyes of our heart. That means we make time for him. That means we start making important in our lives the things that we know are important for God. Living a life that pleases him, going to church and fellowshipping and learning about God, serving other people, spending time in prayer in the Word of God. These are the how we fix our eyes on the Lord. And then as we do that, it says he is the perfecter of our faith. You say, but John, how can God use me? I'm very imperfect. Well, guess what? We all are. We're all going to miss it. We're all going to fail. We're all going to do wrong things. But don't stop. Get up. Say, Lord, I'm sorry. I missed it. I'll start again. Some people say, well, is God losing patience with me? Will God just give up on me? No, God will never give up on you. The only one that will give up on you is you, because you think you've missed it so many times. You think you've blown the plan of God for your life so many times, but you have not. Just get up and keep going, fixing our eyes on Jesus, the pioneer and perfecter of our faith. Oh, what a wonderful picture this is. So we're in the spiritual race. What's the race? It's the race to be what God wants us to be. Yes, the ultimate goal is getting into heaven and spending eternity with our Lord. But along the way, the goal is to run this race and to throw off those things that keep us from serving God and fulfilling the ministry he has for us and running for him and accomplishing the ministry and the plan and the purpose and walking in the anointing he has for us. Oh, that's what I want to be. That's what I want to do. I don't want to just be a lazy Christian. I don't want to be somebody who's just happy with making it into heaven, as we used to say, by the skin of our teeth. No, no, no, no. I want to get to the finish line racing across it. And I want to cross that finish line knowing I've gone all out for God. You know, I decided a long time ago I was not just going to be an average Christian. I wasn't going to just let God be a part of my life, not too big of a part, and plan my own life and plan my own career and plan my own and how I was going to serve God and just keep him in this little box in the corner and just take him out when I really needed something, you know, when things are going bad. It isn't really hard to get people to seek God. But when things are good, that's the important time to seek God. And so he says again, fixing our eyes on Jesus. So I decided I'm going to do my best. You say, John, have you missed it? Oh, I've missed it a lot. They say, John, have you sinned along the way? Yep. And when I do, I repent right away. You say, John, have you made mistakes and you didn't do the right thing? Yes. But guess what? I kept getting up. And I decided I am not going to stop trying to run that race. So wherever you are today, whatever part of your spiritual journey you've been on, God wants you to seek him today. You know, when you accepted the Lord into your heart, it was a choice. No one made you do it. You decided, Lord Jesus, come into my heart. And if you're not a believer today, say, Lord Jesus, come into my heart. Wherever you are today, you don't have to be in church. You don't have to be on your knees. You just have to say, Lord Jesus, come into my heart. Forgive me my sins. I want to be a child of God today. And he will do it. It's not complicated. It's very simple. That was a choice. That's a choice. But do you know that every day after that, it's your choice to say, okay, I know what God's done for me. Now I'm going to do my best for him. Does God need our help? I asked that at the very beginning. Yes, God needs our help. God in heaven loves the whole world. You can help him express that love. You can help him pour out his blessings and peace and love and joy on other people in this world, including yourself, by praying and believing and obeying him. And you can be used of God to lift up and encourage and bless other people. God has to do certain things in this world through his body. That's you and I. We all have a part to play. Let's decide we want to be one of God's champions today. Decide you are going to be one of God's champions. You're going to do your best. You're going to run your race with all your heart. You're not just going to be satisfied with barely making it into heaven, but you're going to drag a whole lot of people with you, whether it's directly in witnessing to them or through praying that missionaries go throughout the whole world. That's what God wants for you. That's what I want for my life, and that's what I want for your life. Thank you for joining God's Mighty Word.
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1: Hello and welcome to Radio Prague International. I'm Sierra Krieger-Wolf and you're listening to Czechia in 30 Minutes, the show where we give you a rundown of what's recently been happening in the country in just half an hour. Coming up on today's show, the Metronome Music Festival celebrates its 10th year at a new venue. More than 250 years of weather data from Prague's Clementinium Observatory and the Auschwitz Museum unveils Alfred Cantor's extraordinary Holocaust sketchbook. All that and more, but first the news with Ruth Frankova.
0: News.
2: Interior Minister Lubomír Metnar says he will dismiss the head of the State Institute for Nuclear, Chemical and Biological Protection over the training of Chinese military experts at the facility. Speaking to Deník N on Thursday, he described the cooperation as a security risk. According to the news site, experts from a military academy in Beijing have been attending courses at the institute near Příbram for the past 3 years. A training program held in May reportedly cost almost 800,000 crowns, with another planned for the autumn. Institute Director Tomáš Droba told Deník N that the Chinese side had requested the training and that the cooperation benefited Czech research. Metnar said he wanted to discuss the matter with the intelligence services and determine what information the visitors may have obtained. The Czech government supports the European Commission's proposed new package of sanctions against Russia. Deputy Prime Minister Karel Havlíček told the Senate ahead of next week's European Council meeting. The measures target Russia's energy and banking sectors, the so-called shadow fleet used to circumvent oil sanctions and imports of Russian and Belarusian fish. The package would also add more than 30 Russian banks to the sanctions list and, for the first time, ban entry into the EU for anyone who has served in the Russian military since the full-scale invasion of Ukraine. Hundreds of people gathered at the Church of Saints Cyril and Methodius in Prague on Thursday to commemorate 7 Czechoslovak paratroopers involved in the assassination of Nazi leader Reinhard Heydrich. Politicians, veterans and members of the public took part in the ceremony which marked 84 years since the man's deaths. The paratroopers, including Jan Kubiš and Josef Gabčík of Operation Anthropoid, carried out the attack on Heydrich on the 27th of May 1942. The acting Reich Protector of Bohemia and Moravia died from his injuries a week later. Following the assassination, the Nazis launched brutal reprisals, including the destruction of Lidice and Ležáky. The paratroopers hid in the church crypt before being discovered by the Gestapo and killed after a lengthy battle. The Czech crown jewels will be on display in Prague Castle's Vladislav Hall from September 18 to 28, the presidential office announced on Thursday. The exhibition titled Habsburgs 500 will be open to the public free of charge. The jewels will be ceremonially removed from the crown chamber in St. Vitus Cathedral on the 14th of September by the 7 key holders. School groups will have priority access during the following 3 days before the exhibition opens to the public. President Petr Pavel introduced the tradition of annual displays in 2024. Last year's exhibition attracted more than 51,000 visitors. This year's display will trace the jewels' journey from Karlstein Castle to Vienna during the 30 Years' War and their return to Prague in 1791. And finally, a quick look at the weather. Friday will be mostly sunny and very hot, with temperatures climbing to between 30 and 35 degrees Celsius. Isolated showers or thunderstorms are possible in the mountains. I'm Ruth Vaňková, and that's the end of the news.
1: That was the news, and we turn now to current affairs. One of the country's biggest music festivals, Metronome, begins in Prague on Friday. This year's headliners, Nick Cave, Sting, and Tom O'Dell, will be familiar to Czech audiences, though the 10th year anniversary edition of this event is set to take place at a new venue. Ian Willoughby spoke to Metronome's founder, David Gajdečka.
3: Previously, Metronome was at the Výstaviště exhibition grounds in Prague. Now it's moving to Letňany. Why are you guys moving out to Letňany?
4: We were invited by Live Nation, which is a global concert promoting company, to the area where they do these big concerts every summer. And logistically and also by kind of friendliness to the audience, it's much easier to organize a festival over there than at Výstaviště, the ex-expo area.
3: What about scale? Will it be bigger than in previous years?
4: It will be larger. We have a bigger space. We have a better transportation. It's just 100 meters from the stop of metro underground stop Letňany. And it seems that our cooperation with Live Nation sells more tickets than we were used to sell.
3: There are three stages at the festival: the Metronome stage, the Live Nation stage, and the Cupra Pulse stage. What are the concepts of all three of those?
4: Well, the main stage is the headlining act stage. On Friday, we have younger artists Orville Peck, Jade, or Tom Odell. On Saturday, we have Nick Cave, Manic Street Preachers, Jude Line. It's maybe more kind of like heritage or legendary artists. And on Sunday, we close the festival with Razorlight of Monsters and Men from Iceland, and Sting will be the final show. Then we have the Live Nation stage. I think it's the trendy artists. Like, it's Rose Grey, Chesile, Lee Kelly, but also Slowdive, Balu Brigada, Flaming Lips, and Cupra Pool stage, that's electronic stage. And we have great electronic acts. Every night it will be closed by Dominic Geringer, which we chose with our partner from the local scene, the son of the Cal DJ Orbit. And then we have Anki, Matt 213 with Gufrau, kind of famous project. Cobra is coming from Sweden, and Ella Minus also will be playing this electronic stage.
3: A couple of your headliners were there before at Metronome. Sting was there in 2017, Nick Cave a few years ago. Does it help to have a kind of previous connection with these big artists when you are making bookings for the festival?
4: Well, we're celebrating 10th anniversary since we started with Metronome, and both Sting and Nick Cave like the idea to come back again. And what I think helped, they like whole production, and Nick Cave is very fond of Metronome audience, so if someone that's coming to Metronome every year hears it, they're responsible for Nick Cave's decision.
3: What did Nick Cave tell you? What did he say about the festival?
4: Well, last time after the show, he said, "What an audience. Where did you find these people? It was such a joy to perform for them." He really liked the crowd.
3: And David, of all the artists who are playing this year, who are you personally most looking forward to seeing?
4: Sometimes I'm looking forward to Monday 22nd when all of that will be over. But I think like Flaming Lips will be cool. And it's not maybe my cup of tea, but Lee Kelly is coming for the first time to Prague. So that will be something that you can hear for the first time. And she's a great Swedish artist. So I'm looking forward to her.
1: Metronome's founder, David Gajdečka, talking there to my colleague, Ian Willoughby. With summer approaching and the climate crisis progressing, it is likely that new temperature records will once again be recorded at Prague's Clementina weather station, with more than 250 years old tradition. Nevertheless, scientists point out that data collected there should be interpreted with caution. Romana Grajcerova has more.
2: Encountering the whims of the weather is a universal experience. It is therefore no surprise that the weather is one of the most common conversation starters and a frequent topic of everyday small talk. However, in order not only to discuss subjective impressions of the weather, but also to study it in a more objective and systematic way, people had to develop instruments that would enable accurate and consistent observations. In the Czech lands, the first systematic meteorological measurement started as early as in the 18th century in the former Jesuit college in Prague, known as the Clementinum.
5: Continuous measurements have been carried out here since 1775, but the origins of observation at this site go back even further, as scientists first had to refine the instruments used to measure temperature and determine the exact location where regular measurements should be taken.
2: Explains Ilona Zuzková, head of the Department of Meteorology and Climatology at the Czech Hydrometeorological Institute. Meteorological measurements and observations at the Clementinum were first initiated in 1752 by Joseph Stepling, the first director and founder of the Clementinum Observatory. He measured temperature, air pressure, and precipitation, and in a publication from the same year, he explained the scientific and practical importance of regular, long-term observations. Stepling's student and later successor, Antonin Stenat, began conducting truly regular and systematic measurements in 1775, as documented in his journals, to make it possible to compare Prague's results with those from meteorological stations elsewhere in the world. Observations were standardized to take place at the same time each day.
5: Using the specific three observation times, 7 a.m., 2 p.m., and 9 p.m., with the evening measurement counted twice, the values are added together and divided by 4 to calculate the average daily temperature. This method is still used today.
2: The first measurements took place in the astronomical tower in the center of the Clementinum complex. However, since 1780, the observations have been moved to an annex of the southern wing, where they continue to this day.
5: The issue of solar influence was addressed, and that is crucial in climatology. Measurements must be sheltered, meaning the instrument is placed inside a kind of enclosure so that it is protected from radiation while still allowing air to circulate.
2: Despite relocating the measuring equipment, the station still does not meet current placement standards, which recommend measurements to be taken approximately 2 meters above the ground, ideally above cut grass.
6: V Clementinu se tak začalo měřit v roce 1752 ve čtvrtém patře.
5: In Clementinu, measurements began on the fourth floor of the astronomical tower, 39 meters above the courtyard. Today, measurements are taken on the first floor of the building behind the church, about 6.5 meters above the ground. You will therefore not find standard measuring conditions in Clementinu.
6: Měří právě v prvním patře budovy za kostelem asi 6,5 metru nad zemí.
2: Says Martin Novák from the Czech Hydrometeorological Institute in Ústí nad Labem. Prague is often associated with various temperature records that were measured at the Clementinum station, since its long observation series makes it possible to compare data spanning more than 250 years. However, due to its unsuitable location, these data cannot be considered fully accurate.
6: Drtivá většina těch stanic, které mají hodně dlouhé řady, jsou vlastně stanice městské, protože většinou vznikaly při...
5: The vast majority of stations with long measurement series are located in cities because they were established at universities. That is why we must also interpret rising average temperatures recorded by these stations with caution. To a significant extent, they are influenced by the expanding urban development.
6: Zanedbání kalibrací a tím pádem byla ovlivněna i přesnost měření.
2: For this reason, meteorologists considered whether to adjust the measurements to international standards, but decided to continue under the same non-standard conditions so that the long-term data series would remain continuous.
6: Je třeba říct, že tyto dlouhé řady jsou pro meteorologii něčí.
5: Long data series are something meteorologists could describe as family treasure. In our case, this applies precisely to the Clementinum series, and that is why it is important to continue it.
6: Je dobré v té řadě pokračovat a prodlužovat ji dál.
1: Thank you, Romana Grajcerová, for that report. And with that, it's now time for today's feature. Prague-born artist Alfred Cantor survived Terezín, Auschwitz-Birkenau, and a death march before documenting his experiences in a remarkable illustrated diary. Recently acquired by the Auschwitz Museum, the album contains 127 drawings, watercolors, and written recollections, and is considered one of the most important artistic testimonies created by a Holocaust survivor. Alex Rosenzweig spoke with Agnieszka Szeradzka, an art historian at the museum, and first asked her why the work is so significant.
7: This is a unique, extraordinary graphic album. Contains 127 watercolors, paintings with description, created by Alfred Kantor, Jew from Czech artist, dedicated to his experiences in all the camps in which he was, from Theresienstadt to by Auschwitz to Schwarzheide, and this is a very unique album diary presented all path of one man by all the concentration camps, from the beginning to the end, from the order of deportation to the liberation in May 1945.
8: Was there any discussion for the museum to acquire this? Did the institution buy it, or how did it work with the family?
7: The lady who represents the family of Kantor, his children, wrote a letter to our museum that the family are looking for a place, safe place for this album. I wrote to her that our museum is very interested in this album, in this diary, that we think that so important document should be here to speak aloud for over the world. And after discussions with family, son and daughter of Alfred Kantor said that yes, this is a proper place for this album. And here are people who taking care of this album, elaborated this, preserved this for the next generations, and decided to pass on this unusual diary to the Auschwitz Museum.
8: Is it right here in the box we see here?
7: Yes, in this is in the box, and we can look at it.
8: Putting some gloves on now.
7: Yes, we need gloves because it's very fragile. So you can see that this is quite big book, big album. This is one of the, or I think I could say this is the richest and the widest artistic album connected with paintings dedicated to the experiences of one prisoner, which we have in our collection. And I think that this is probably the richest artistic album connected with the Holocaust in all the world. Yes?
8: It starts with Theresien. Actually, there is a picture as well. Theresienstadt Graben.
7: Yes. It starts in December 1941. When Alfred Kantor was sent to Theresien, he was in this first group of young men who were sent to Theresien to build a new model ghetto. So he was there from the beginning, and he built this ghetto.
8: It's very colorful as well.
7: Yes, this is very colorful, very detailed. I think he is marvel of remarkable accuracy. Paintings are very detailed. And this is not only artwork, but also very important historical document, because we can see more details than we have in other drawings related with similar subjects. Yes,
8: we can see some card sent after receipt of food package with the name Alfred Kantor from Hans Kantor, and on the drawings we can recognize the Kaserne in Theresienstadt from these particular windows.
7: Yes, exactly. We can recognize the historical places, the historical buildings. We can see what was happened in particular places of the ghetto, and each painting is completed by description created by Alfred Kantor. So we have a picture and also words.
8: It's all in English,
7: yes.
8: And these drawings could not be all saved during this deportation. What was the process? How did he manage to create all this?
7: Alfred Kantor began drawing in Terezin, but when he was sent to Auschwitz, he managed to find also a scrap of papers, pencils, and continued drawing. After the war, he said his son that the drawing helped him survive the camps because he could look on the horror of Auschwitz and other concentration camps from the role of observator, not a victim. So we know from his interviews and memoirs that he created in the camps. He created in Terezin, in Auschwitz, and in Schwarzheide. But the most of these drawings were destroyed. He destroyed these drawings because he was afraid to keep it because it was very dangerous materials. But some of these drawings he sheltered.
8: He was hiding it?
7: Yes, and after the war, he managed to find some of these drawings. For example, drawings from Schwarzheide was saved by his friend, also prisoner, and drawings from Terezin was found after the liberation because Alfred Kantor found himself again in Terezin. He was sent to Terezin again in March of Death on the end of the war, and there in Terezin, I think he also found some of his drawings. But of course, the most of them were destroyed, were lost. But after the liberation, directly after the liberation, Alfred Kantor started to reconstruct these drawings. Some from these sketches created in the camp, but the most of them from his memory. And he said also that the fact that he created these drawings in the camp, it was easier to him to remember these events. Yes, so these drawings made a trace in his memory, and also due to the fact that he recreated these drawings after the liberation in 1945, helped him that he could create these events in fresh when the memory was very fresh. That's why these drawings are so detailed.
8: Alfred Kantor was in the so-called family camp. It was special treatment. It was the Terezin transport where the prisoners could stay with their families and they had civil clothes. Is that correct?
7: Yes, it's correct. The family camp for Jews from Theresienstadt was a special role, yes, some kind of propaganda role, and mothers, fathers, and children were put together there. Alfred Kantor described not only in drawings, but also in words, how this life, his life and life of Jews from Terezin looked like in Birkenau. So this is very precious. We haven't images like this before. You know that we have very little photos from this period, from this place, because it was forbidden even for SS men to take private pictures on the area of the camp. Everything was a mystery, so we almost haven't the real pictures depicted, real life of prisoners in Birkenau. So that's why this album and drawings in this album are so important for us and for historians, for researchers, but all people who wanted to see the real life of prisoners in Birkenau. Almost all Jews from this sector, family camp, were gassed, were murdered in the gas chambers. So this is a miracle that Alfred Kantor survived. He was a young man with a big ability to work. So the Nazi German sent him with a group of men to the camp, to Schwarzheide. And very short after this event, the Jews from the family camp were murdered in the gas chambers.
8: Oh, there is a map of the death march.
7: Yes. From Schwarzheide to Litomyrzyce and Terezin. And then he go to Prague.
8: And he describes, it's quite precise, what part he did by foot, train or car, and mass graves on the way. Unbelievable.
7: Yes, this is unbelievable. We are so glad that the family of Alfred Kantor decided to pass on this album to our museum, and we hope that we can make access of this diary, the information from this diary, to all people.
1: That conversation with art historian Agnieszka Szeradzka has brought us to the end of this half-hour broadcast from Prague. 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I'm Sierra Krieger-Wolf, and have a beautiful rest of your day.

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0: Hello and welcome to WaveScan, the International DX program, researched and written in Indianapolis by Dr. Adrian Peterson and in Los Angeles by Ray Robinson, and produced in the studios of WRMI Shortwave in Okeechobee, Florida. I'm Jeff White. This is edition NWS 903 for release on Sunday, June 14th, 2026. In the program today, the story of Alan Weiner's ill-fated Radio New York International. More from NASB 2026, including news from Continental Electronics. A profile of NASWA, the North American Shortwave Association, and our Philippine DX report from Henry Umaray. Alan Weiner is well known today as a broadcaster, transmitter engineer, and owner of shortwave station WBCQ, The Planet, in Monticello, Maine. He has spent a lifetime promoting alternative free speech radio and has a history of involvement in various land-based pirate operations in the New York City area as far back as the early 1970s. However, one of his more colorful ventures was that of Radio New York International, an offshore station that broadcast from the MV Sara using several transmitters, including shortwave, in the late 1980s. Here's Ray Robinson in Los Angeles with that story.
1: Thanks, Jeff. As far as I can see, we've never covered this story before on WaveScan, and it is quite a curious one. In the mid-1980s, the FCC wouldn't license any new stations on either AM or FM for New York City, citing lack of frequencies, and the only way to get on the air with a legally licensed station there was to buy an existing one, which cost tens of millions of dollars, out of the question as far as Alan Weiner was concerned. But on a trip to the UK in 1985, he was able to visit Radio Caroline's Ross Revenge and talk to those on board. Caroline at that time was operating in the Thames Estuary alongside Laser 558's MV Communicator, both pumping out unlicensed, high-power, commercially supported music programming for London and the South East. And of course, Abby Nathan's Voice of Peace was also broadcasting then from somewhere in the Mediterranean. So seeing the success of those stations and their apparently viable legal footing, he began to think, why couldn't the same be done back home? On his return, inspired by those stations, Alan did indeed set about creating his own free-form offshore rock music station for the New York City area. Of course, the first step was to raise money, and assuring backers that what he wanted to do offshore was 100% legal, and citing the examples of Radio Caroline and Laser 558, Alan managed to secure funding, and he bought a former refrigerated cargo ship called the Litchfield One for about $50,000. He fitted her out as a radio ship in Boston Harbor, beginning by installing a 103-foot tall aerial mast in September 1986. He renamed the ship MV Sara, which various stories say was a tribute to Bob Dylan and Fleetwood Mac, who both wrote songs called Sara, but it also was the name of his ex-wife. In the spring of 1987, a surplus £5,000 battleship anchor was purchased, and in May 1987, the ship was allegedly registered in Honduras. Five transmitters were installed in the hold, including a 10-kilowatt FM stereo one on 103.1 and a 5-kilowatt medium-wave one on 1620 kHz, just off the end of the medium-wave dial. Remember, this was in the era before the X-band expansion, which didn't come until 1996. There was also a standby 1-kilowatt medium-wave transmitter and low-power transmitters on 6240 kHz shortwave and, oddly, 190 kHz longwave. This was all powered by a 60-kilowatt generator. The broadcast equipment was said to have cost a further $20,000. Beginning on Monday, the 20th of July, 1987, flying the flag of Honduras, the Sara was taken out of Boston Harbor through the Cape Cod Canal to an anchorage 4.5 miles off the coast of Jones Beach on Long Island, New York. At that time, U.S. territorial waters only extended 3 miles offshore, so the ship was then in international waters where the FCC supposedly had no jurisdiction. The operation had taken about 12 hours, and upon arrival, the £5,000 anchor was duly dropped. The first test broadcast was heard on the evening of Thursday, the 23rd of July, 1987. The name of the station, Radio New York International, was abbreviated to RNI, in part so that old jingles from the North Sea Pirate by that name from the 1970s could be used. Here are some clips of Alan Weiner on that first evening expressing his hopes for what the station would become.
2: And right now it's 19 minutes in front of 10 o'clock right here at RNI, which is testing.
3: Yeah, how
2: right?
3: you doing?
2: Hey.
3: Well, yes, we are testing here at Radio New York International, broadcasting from the good ship Sarah.
2: Thank you. I told you it was so hot down here, I forget.
3: Well, no, sometimes. Everybody's excited.
2: Yeah.
3: The last few days we've been getting out our anchorage and securing the vessel, and everybody is very, very excited about this, so... You know, forgive everybody, forgive us all if we make a few mistakes.
2: Everybody makes mistakes along the
3: but
2: line.
3: But this is this is a new station, and hopefully we'll be continuing broadcasting for many, many, many moons to come.
2: I hope so.
3: And regular programming begins around August 1st. This is a test broadcast. We're breaking in the equipment, seeing how systems operate. Yeah, 103.1 is our FM channel.
2: That's important.
3: 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And shortwave is 6240 kilocycles.
2: Right.
3: And longwave is 190 kilocycles. Right. We're on longwave experimentally, and those are our four frequencies. We would like to hear from you, Radio New York International. Let me give the address. I haven't given the address
2: yeah,
3: yet.
2: Yeah, so give it.
3: RNI, just take any piece of paper, write down RNI, 496 LaGuardia Place, Suite 451, and New York, New York, 10012. We're broadcasting from the good ship Sarah, anchored in international waters, serving you, the listening audience, in the New York metropolitan area. We're really happy to be here. I hope that we can become... a station for you. And we have volunteer staff. Most of the people that are involved with this are doing it because they just love radio and they want to get involved.
2: Especially yours, truly, right?
3: You're right, especially yeah. like you, like me. I mean, we're all kind of out here trying to get a free radio station going. Eventually, we'll hope it will evolve into something that can allow you, the individual, to express your viewpoint and get on the air and all that. And, we are... Our format, I feel, will be unique. It will be a very unique taste of rock and roll and various other forms of music,
2: right.
3: But with a good consistency. And I think, and I hope, that all of our potential audience out there will enjoy
2: yeah.
3: it.
1: The tests continued for five evenings from the 23rd to the 27th of July 1987, from 6 p.m. to 12 midnight. Reception reports were requested, and FCC monitoring stations began hearing them as far away as Michigan. The 1620 kHz AM outlet was the most far-reaching, with reports being received from Florida to Oregon. In the Washington, D.C. area, the signal after dark was said to be as strong as the local AM stations. But then, early on the morning of Tuesday the 28th, the FCC, supported by the U.S. Coast Guard, boarded the Sarah at gunpoint and over about 7 hours proceeded to dismantle and disassemble as much of the broadcast equipment as they could. They didn't damage or remove any equipment, but they did cut many cables, including the transmission lines. Apparently, the U.S. State Department had contacted the Honduran government and received their permission to carry out enforcement of what they regarded as illegal activity by U.S. citizens. They tried to raise the anchor to tow the Sarah back into port where the equipment could be offloaded, but found the winch on board the Sarah wasn't strong enough to lift it. So, for the time being, the ship remained at its offshore anchorage. Eventually, a tug with stronger lifting equipment was brought out, and the Sarah was towed back to Boston Harbor in mid-August. Alan Weiner was charged with operating an illegal station, which carried a maximum sentence of 5 years in prison and a $25,000 fine. But eventually, all charges were dropped, and the FCC issued what they called an extremely strong warning instead. Alan was left in possession of the ship and the equipment on board. So, in 1988, he proceeded to painstakingly reinstall all the equipment. Finally, over a year after the first test broadcasts, a second attempt to launch the station was made in October 1988, this time with the ship registered in the Principality of Sealand. Once again, she did get to broadcast test transmissions for a few days, from the 15th to the 18th of October 1988. But ultimately, the station was met with the same fate as the first time and was forced off the air by the FCC. And now there was to be no return. In 1993, after the broadcast equipment had been removed, the Sarah was sold to MGM Studios and was used in the movie Blown Away, in which she was indeed blown up. And after that, she was scrapped. Perhaps the FCC raids against the MV Sarah was what inspired the Dutch authorities to raid the Panama-registered Ross Revenge in August 1989. Who knows? Anyway, it's interesting that this whole saga did not disqualify Alan Wiener from eventually receiving an FCC license. He's now the legally licensed operator of WBCQ The Planet in Monticello, Maine, with several shortwave and FM transmitters ranging from 50 to 250 kilowatts, and he has the only massive steerable Ampegon shortwave antenna in North America. Back to you, Jeff.
0: Thanks, Ray. Next week, Ray will be presenting a follow-up to our feature on Bonaire last year, this time looking at another of the Dutch islands in the Caribbean that has been active on shortwave, Curaçao. Last week we had our first report from the NASB 2026 annual meeting, that's the National Association of Shortwave Broadcasters, took place at the Catholic Radio and TV Network EWTN in Birmingham, Alabama. Today we continue with our reports from there. The meeting was opened by Glenn Tapley, who is the EWTN Affiliate Engineering Manager and WEWN's shortwave frequency manager. He explained that EWTN has 11 global radio, TV, and cable networks. 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
5: Thank you for being with us on the feast day of St. William of York. Our top story tonight, President Donald Trump warns Israel and Iran must immediately stop shooting.
0: EWTN's Director of Technical Operations, Patrick Campbell, started working there in 1995. Shortwave was thrust upon me, he mused, as it had started in 1992, and Patrick really had no shortwave experience when he came to the network. He explained that WEWN had gone off the air due to transmitter problems in 2024, but it came back on in January of 2025. Things were going along pretty well, until a few weeks ago when the one transmitter they were using developed more problems and they were off the air again. But he said they are now waiting on some parts, and it was hoped they could be back on the air within another couple of weeks. After a very interesting tour of the EWTN television and radio studios, the first speaker was Steve Herman. We presented part of his talk on Wavescan last week, where he announced his new radio show, America at 250 Due Diligence, which is now on shortwave at midnight UTC each Sunday on 9395 and 5050 kHz via WRMI. Steve, who was formerly Chief White House Correspondent for the Voice of America, also gave an update on the situation at the U.S. Agency for Global Media. He said that before VOA was shut down in March of last year, it was broadcasting in 49 languages. Now there are 6 languages back on the air: Persian, Kurdish, Dari, Pashto, Mandarin, and Korean, plus Radio Marti in Spanish to Cuba. Some 1,042 employees were put on indefinite paid leave in March of 2025. A few of them have been hired back, but most are still on paid leave, and some have retired. Despite the fact that a federal judge ordered those employees on leave to go back to work, that hasn't happened yet because the case is tied up in court appeals by the USAGM. USAGM's relay stations in Sao Tome and Thailand have been closed. The Kuwait relay was in the middle of an upgrade, adding transmitters, but we heard that that process has been halted, at least for now. The Botswana relay is doing some testing, but is not back with regular broadcasts at this time. The Philippine relay is operating with VOA programs and transmitting Radio Pilipinas World Service. USAGM is leasing some transmitter time, from a private shortwave installation in Dushanbe, Tajikistan. Besides the debut announcement of the America at 250 program, the NASB meeting presented the first public details about a new digital shortwave transmitter from Continental Electronics. Continental's international sales manager, Calvin Carter, spoke to the group, and today we have part of his presentation.
6: Thank you, Jeff. First thing I want to say is here, Continental, 80 good years, 80 successful years. We're celebrating this year, and we've transitioned. I'll come into that a little bit. We've actually transitioned from where we started out in broadcasting in 1946, and probably up to about 10 years ago, we were 80% broadcasting and communications manufacturer for those markets, and 20%, I'll say, other markets, including medical, industrial, mining. I know that sounds a little weird, but RF is used in a lot of places in high power. You know, we specialize in high power RF solutions. We've transitioned now to probably 70-80% communications and other applications for government and military. Maybe another 20-25% industrial applications and 5% broadcasting. And a good percent of those, actually a good percentage of those, the broadcasting revenue is from spare parts, because we have a lot of shortwave and AM and FM transmitters still running after 25, 30, 40 years out there in the marketplace. It's really amazing. So this presentation is basically to introduce you to. I'll do a little bit of news about Continental, and then I'll we'll go straight into the solid state. So you see here we're founded in 1946. We currently have about 280 employees, and if anybody knows anybody that has anything to do with electrical or accounting in electrical or sending payments and anything to do with electrical components, we are in desperate need for people. Dallas, Texas. Go Cowboys. Business is so good right now that in October of 2024, we were acquired by OSI Systems, Inc., based in California. And the reason they had to acquire us is because we had so much business that our owners at the time, an equity company in Texas, did not have the capital to support our growth. So they had to sell us to another company in OSI, and it's been working out. It was a very good decision. We've been first in quite a few areas along the way in the last 80 years. We've had quite a few firsts, high power applications for RF. So legacy broadcast products. We actually still get a couple inquiries a year, at least one or two for an 816 or an 820 FM transmitter, because people want to buy them because they've got four or five and they need another one, and they would just like to put another same transmitter in there that people know how to use and that runs and runs and runs and runs. But we say no. In the middle there, you see the shortwave. It looks like that's probably a 300 or 500 kilowatt, probably a 300 kilowatt transmitter. So these are products that the shortwave, like I was telling somebody earlier, if you want a shortwave transmitter and you ask and I give you a price or Continental gives you a price and you give me a check, we'll build it. Okay? We're going to have to go through a long engineering process and stuff. We're just not interested in building these tube legacy transmitters. There are so many issues with them. All the issues you guys have for spare parts, we need those parts to manufacture the transmitter, so we have the same issue, except we have all of them. You may just need a tube. You may just need a capacitor. You may just need an exciter. We need all of it to build it. So every problem you have with any spare parts, we have the same thing. So that's why we're moving solid state.
0: That was Calvin Carter, International Sales Manager for Continental Electronics, one of two high-power shortwave transmitter manufacturers left in the world. Next week, we'll have all of the details about Continental's new digital shortwave transmitter. Last month, NASWA, the North American Shortwave Association, hosted its 39th annual SWL Fest near Philadelphia, Pennsylvania. NASWA is North America's largest membership club devoted to shortwave broadcasting. It's been active since 1961. NASWA publishes a monthly printed bulletin, the NASWA Journal, and it offers the bulletin electronically via PDF file that can be read on smartphones, tablets, or computers. Annual membership is as low as $15 for electronic membership. The NASWA Journal is chock full of timely tips, broadcast schedules, programming news and information, and in-depth articles for the informed shortwave listener. We've received a copy of the May issue of the Journal, and here's some of what's in it. The May cover by John Herkimer features the Baltic states, Estonia, Latvia, and Lithuania, three independent nations located in Northern Europe on the eastern edge of the Baltic Sea. Shown are QSLs from Lietuvos Radijas in Lithuania, Eesti Radio in Estonia, and Latvijas Radio in Latvia. All three countries regained independence from the Soviet Union in 1991. John Figliazzi's Shortwave Center column features two member contributions. Leading things off is Gregory Majewski with a possible electromagnetic interference, EMI, solution. In the Shortwave Country Profile section is An Evening on the Radio Waves, Bolivia, by Sebastian Arndt. In the Shortwave History section is Radio Free Grenada, The Waves That Made the Revolution, by Antonello Napolitano. Followed by the Shortwave Literature section, Southern European Report, with Stefano Valianti. There was a shortwave receiver review, the Eaton Elite Satellite, an expensive flop, by Clint Govea. Finally, in the shortwave monitoring section, John Figliazzi compiles a listing of traditional shortwave broadcasts to North America in English, featuring times and frequencies. In case you're interested, it's easy to join NASWA. 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Thanks to our friend Rich Cuff, NASWA's publisher and business manager, for that information. Now, let's go to the Philippines. Here's Henry Amatai with his DX report for this month.
7: Hello, everyone. Welcome to the June 14th edition of the Philippine DX Report number 231. I'm Henry Umaday from Bacolod City, Negros Occidental Central, Philippines. Thank you for tuning in. Special QSL card, a special 19th anniversary QSL card will be sent to all listeners who submit their reception reports this year. I would like to thank our DXer friends for most recently sending in their reception reports. Mr. Adrian McAuliffe in the island of Malta, Mr. Richard Lemke in Alberta, Canada, Mr. Jose Jacob in Hyderabad, India, and Mr. Georgian Wega in Berlin, Germany. To all of you, thank you very much. Reception logs for May 2026. 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This has been Henry Umaday for Wavescan, reporting from Bacolod City, Negros Occidental Center of Philippines. Say mabuhay at maraming salamat po.
8: Thank you, Henry. And to end today's Wavescan, we have music from the group Alabama, Born Country. 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Next week, whatever happened to Radio Kurum on the Dutch island of Curacao? More from the NASB 2026 meeting in Birmingham, Alabama, and our Bangladesh DX report from Salahuddin Dollar. Wavescan is heard weekly in the Americas from WRMI in Florida and WWCR in Tennessee. Across Asia, Australia, and New Zealand on Reach Beyond Australia. In Europe on IRRS Italy. 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I'm Jeff White at WRMI Shortwave in Okeechobee, Florida. 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

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Our subject for this program, Judgment Day Favors for Sinners. If you would like a copy of the Bible Answers magazine without cost, send your request to the Bible Answers, Box 60, General Post Office, New York City.

0: Ed, I have a surprising text of Scripture that I would like you to explain. It is Matthew chapter 10, verses 14 and 15. Jesus said to his 12 apostles, as he sent them to preach the gospel, and I read, "And whosoever shall not receive you nor hear your words, when ye depart out of that house or city, shake off the dust of your feet. Verily I say unto you, it shall be more tolerable for the land of Sodom and Gomorrah in that day of judgment than for that city." Now the people of Sodom and Gomorrah were notoriously wicked, as you know. What did Jesus mean? What favor would be shown to these sinners in the day of judgment? But first, may I announce that this program is from the Dawn Bible Students Association, publishers of the Dawn magazine, in cooperation with Bible study groups and by the many friends of Frank and Ernest everywhere. And now, Ed, Jesus said that favor would be shown to sinners in the judgment day, sinners such as those of Sodom and Gomorrah. And we would like to know, what is your answer?
1: Well, Jesus gave the answer to your question. It is recorded in the 11th chapter of Matthew, verses 23 and 24. It reads, "And thou, Capernaum, which art exalted to heaven, shall be brought down to hell. For if the mighty works which had been done in thee had been done in Sodom, it would have remained until this day. But I say unto you, that it should be more tolerable for the land of Sodom in the day of judgment than for thee."
0: Why should it be more favorable, Ed, for the Sodomites in the day of judgment than for those unbelievers of Jesus' day?
1: Well, Jesus really answered that question too, Russell. It was because the people of his day were given an opportunity to believe, while the Sodomites were not given an opportunity to believe. And for this reason, they did not have as much responsibility.
0: I see your point. Are you sure that the Sodomites were not given an opportunity to believe and to repent, as you say?
1: That's what Jesus said. He said that if the same mighty

0: it would be more favorable for Sodom in the day of judgment than for the unbelievers of his day, does that indicate that some favor will also be shown to those who rejected Jesus' message as he preached in Galilee and Judea at his first advent?
1: If Jesus said so, it certainly does, Russell. The Apostle Paul refers to this in Romans 11:32. We know that some in Jesus' day were more willful in their unbelief than were others. But Paul said that God concluded them all in unbelief in order that he might have mercy upon all.
0: When will God have mercy upon the unbelievers of Jesus' day?
1: Paul says it will be when they are awakened from the sleep of death.
0: Will that be in the judgment day? The New Testament promises are certainly wonderful. I know that, but does it even promise blessings to sinners?
1: No, these promises are not only in the New Testament, Russell. These same reassuring facts are clearly set forth in the Old Testament. In fact, it is apparent that both Jesus and Paul got their vision of this great truth from the Old Testament. One of the promises along this line is found in the 16th chapter of Ezekiel. The prophecy takes up the entire last half of the chapter, beginning with the 44th verse. In this lesson, the Lord is comparing the sins of the nation of Israel with the sins of Sodom and Samaria and other cities of the past, which have been destroyed because of their wickedness. He mentions the fact that they will all be restored to what he describes as their former estate.
0: The prophecy really says that.
1: Indeed it does. The expression former estate is recorded in the 55th verse. When thy sister Sodom and her daughters shall return to their former estate, and Samaria and her daughters shall return to their former estate, then thou and thy daughters shall return to your former estate. So you see, Russell, they will all, Jews and Gentiles alike, return to their former estate.
0: All right. Now we have their former estate. But what is their former estate?
1: Simply the state of being alive or of living, as in contrast with the state of death.
0: In other words, this is a promise of the resurrection of the dead?
1: That's right, Russell.
0: But, Ed, are you sure that the promise is made concerning the wicked people of Sodom? In a city, you know, there are usually righteous as well as wicked people. Perhaps this promise has reference to the righteous citizens of Sodom. Could that be possible?
1: Quite impossible, Russell.
0: Why? You seem so positive.
1: You probably remember that the cities of Sodom and Gomorrah were destroyed in the days of Abraham. Three angels of the Lord informed Abraham that they'd intended to destroy the cities. And Abraham, when he heard this, asked if the cities could be saved if 100 righteous persons were found in them.
0: I remember that, Ed. And as I recall, Abraham was not too sure that 100 righteous persons could be found, although the angels agreed to spare the city if there were that many who were not sinners.
1: That's right. And so Abraham persisted and reduced the number to 50, then to 10. And still the angels agreed to save the cities, but they were not saved.
0: I see you have me there. This means without question that in Sodom and Gomorrah there were not even 10 righteous persons. So my suggestion was not scriptural.
1: And the scripture were most explicit. Which also means, Russell, that God's promise to raise them from the dead and give them favorable consideration in the day of judgment indicates that sinners are to be raised from the dead and that favor is to be shown to sinners in the day of judgment. There is simply no other logical interpretation to be placed upon these reassuring promises of God.
0: I'll have to agree to that, Ed. And as I look over this prophecy in the 16th chapter of Ezekiel, I notice it emphasizes that those who had greater opportunities in this life will be made ashamed when, in the resurrection, their conduct is compared with that of sinners who had less opportunity, such

0: such as those of Sodom and Gomorrah. Very good point.
1: Yes, that's what the prophecy shows, and that is why Jesus said of the unbelievers of his day that it would be more tolerable for Sodom and Gomorrah in the day of judgment than for them.
0: In just what manner will it be favorable for sinners in the judgment day? Will they actually be given an opportunity at that time to come into harmony with God and to enjoy his blessings?
1: Russell, the scriptures clearly teach that such will be the case.
0: Well, God's love is certainly far-reaching, as we continually learn. But, Ed, will what is true of the Sodomites also be true of all who died without having a full opportunity to know the Lord and to serve him?
1: Yes, indeed, Russell. And these points are all discussed in the booklet entitled The Judgment Day. Russell, will you tell our listeners about it and explain how they can get a copy free?
0: With pleasure, Ed. Friends, the little book entitled The Judgment Day is one you should put on your must list for reading. You are invited to send now for The Judgment Day. It deals with every phase of the Judgment Day topic. You have doubtless read Jesus' parable of the sheep and the goats. What does this parable mean, and what part will you play in its fulfillment? The Bible speaks of books which will be opened in the judgment day. What are these books, and what will it mean to you and to me when they are opened? How do we know that the coming judgment day will not be a doomsday for all the family of man? These and many other questions related to the judgment day are answered, so send now for the little book, The Judgment Day. 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
2: 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And now, goodbye, and may God bless you. Yeah.

Behold, the bridegroom cometh. Go ye out to meet him. Now is the time to trim your lamps and get ready for the coming of the Lord.

us. But what a characteristic that he's focused on there is that of being a servant. Wow. You see that so many places in the scriptures. I don't want to go through a lot of them. I think you know them, but for me to realize, well, I'm going to deal with one thing because we know it. I'm actually going to go ahead and turn over there just briefly. In Ephesians chapter 5, you have some specific examples there. And I'm just going to pick it up in verse 21. Submit to one another out of reverence for Christ. Well, that kind of put Peter, kind of shined the light on where Peter was. You're not going to wash my feet. And the Lord said, yeah, if I don't, you're not part of me. We, every one of us, need help, don't we? We need encouragement. I need you just as much as you need me. You matter. Praise God. But look at the picture that follows. Boy, does this get twisted with human thinking. Wives, submit yourselves to your own husbands. They're the boss. Well, that's not the spirit of it at all, is it? As you do the Lord. For the husband is the head of the wife, as Christ is head of the church, his body of which he is the Savior. Now as the church submits to Christ, so also wives should submit to their husbands in everything. But you put all of this together with the Spirit of Christ and you have got something that is amazing. I'll tell you, fellas, our wives are amazing. God created them. He invested so much of his own nature into them, the abilities. They need to be loved, respected, and given a place where they can flourish with all of their God-given abilities. God didn't make them the leader, but he didn't make you the boss. All right? Husbands, love your wives just as Christ loved the church and gave himself up for her to make her holy, cleansing her by the washing with water through the word, and to present her to himself as a radiant church without spot or wrinkle or any other blemish, but holy and blameless. In this same way, husbands ought to love their wives as their own bodies. He who loves his wife loves himself, and so forth. Now put this in the context of what we've said this morning. If we really see God's purpose, is not this meant to be in the home as well? Are we not one another's servant? Yeah, I see, the wife says, I see I'm just supposed to be the man's slave and he tells me what to do and he just lives a self. No, that's not it at all. The husband is the servant of the wife, if you really understand what's going on. That means his heart, his focus is on creating an environment in which she can flourish with all her God-given gifts. It's to help, it's to focus on what is best for her, not just materially, but spiritually. How can I encourage and help my wife to flourish and my children and my home and the relationships in the church? How can I use what God has given me to advance their spiritual strength and maturity? It doesn't mean that she's mommy and he tells him what to think about. It just means that I'm not living for me and what I can get out of this. God has given me, he's given me abilities to lead, and I need to use those for her benefit, for things that are right and will benefit and help her to grow and flourish and be strong. I'll tell you, any wife that loves God is going to flourish in that kind of environment. She's going to be a servant too. We are called to be servants one to another. And in the needs of our daily lives, we learn how to help and encourage one another. I'll tell you, we've got an awesome God who will power all of this if we're willing. But if Jesus did all that for us, let that sink in. Isn't that what he seeks for you and for me today?
for you to be my servant and yours, and the, all the people in your life, how do we affect them? How do the attitudes that many, most of the time are just baked in through habit, the things we do, the thing, the way we think, the way we act, oh, God needs to touch those things so that we realize, hey, I'm doing that for the wrong reason. That's really about me, not about them. It's not helping them. It's hurting them in some way. Lord, help me to be an encourager, to be one who actually you can flow your life right through me and affect them. In fact, there'll be times when they need encouragement. They may need some correction. The devil's getting a hold here. He's gotten you in a weak place, and you know you need to just lift up your heart and get your eyes off of whatever's going on in your life. But if we do that in the right spirit, think about how Jesus treated people. How many times have we talked about the woman at the well? What kind of human leader, human personality could go to such a person the way and have the effect that he did? To be able to tell her truthfully the things that were really, really wrong in her life. And yet for her not to sense any kind of condemnation, but a heart of love that reached out and wanted to draw her out and wanted to help and encourage. Oh my God. How do you put that together? His Spirit. I need Him. It needs to have His character. My thinking needs to be changed. My whole motivation needs to be changed. I need new habits. Oh God, change me. Shine your light on me. And if I need, in order to fix that, I need somebody to come and speak a word of encouragement or instruction or whatever. Lord, help me to be humble enough to say, yes, Lord. To recognize that as you and not just, it's not just this human earthly relationship where our egos are bumping against each other. I'll tell you, God is absolutely doing something that is supernatural. It's the only way it could happen. But oh, what an example we have in our Savior who came not as a Lord, but as a servant. Thought of one other scripture. I think the point has been made, but Paul, in writing to the Galatians, was concerned that there were those trying to bring them under the Jewish law. You got to do this, you got to do that, you got to keep the law. And he very plainly teaches that Christ took care of that. He went to the cross for our guilt, and we come not by keeping laws and living up to a standard, but because He comes and accepts us and changes us, gives us a new life. And there's a freedom in that. So, of course, he wants to make sure they understand this freedom is not so you can go out and do as you please. Okay? Why do we have the freedom? All right, you, verse 13 of chapter 5 in Galatians, you, my brothers and sisters, were called to be free. But, make sure you get this, do not use your freedom to indulge the flesh. And the flesh there means human nature. It means the natural desires that arise. All right? Rather, what? Serve one another humbly in love. Does that sound like what Jesus was saying on that Last Supper? Serve one another humbly in love. That's the evidence. That's where

0: When Christ is there, when God is there by His Spirit, that's the character that you're going to see, the more of it. And if it's something short of that, there's a need, isn't there? You can be all kinds of religious, but that's not what God is after. He's after His own nature being reproduced and brought into motion, brought into real life in relationships. Because that's His heart. He sent His Son. Not as a great, grand monarch, but as a humble servant. To go all the way to the cross for you. We're not even willing to cross the street sometimes. But God's helping us. And we don't need to run out and start trying to do. We just need to connect more with the Lord and say, Lord, change me. Help me change my thinking. Help me to see and be more aware of the needs of my brothers and sisters so I can pray for them, certainly. I can speak that word of encouragement. I can reach out. And if there's a need and I see somebody getting in trouble, I can do it, but I can speak the truth in love. So they don't feel that I'm just talking down to them. I'm just reaching out to encourage and to lift them up and to help us to move forward together. These are simple truths that we've heard many times in one way or another. But do we naturally think this way? Do you think that just maybe there's room for the Lord to have to work in us to take what we have heard and begin to change the way we think? Undo a lot of mental habits that we have just learned. We've learned how to be who we are naturally. And God's got to untangle that web in our minds and change us so that we're more and more like Him. And when He does that, what does He say? Then you'll know, you'll be able to recognize my will, you'll be able to recognize my voice, you'll be able to help one another in love. And I believe God is absolutely doing that in our lives. Paul says, for the entire law, everything that Moses said is fulfilled. How? In keeping this one command. Love your neighbor as yourself. You know, in light of human nature, where we're all about self, that's quite a measure, isn't it? To love other people as much as we love ourselves? Whoa. God help me. But He is. I'll tell you, to God be the glory. Let Him build the fellowship, but also that it just not be a religious body that affirms certain doctrines and does certain things, but that actually walks together and learns how to wash one another's feet. Because our feet get dirty, don't they? But when we wash them, it needs to be in that same spirit that Jesus had, humility and love. So that what my life is devoted for is your spiritual well-being. I'll tell you, the more we do that, the more Christ is going to dwell in our midst and be seen by those who have eyes to see. Praise God. To Him be the glory.
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Welcome to School of the Spirit. I'm your teacher, Pastor Philip Nelms. You're invited to spend the next half hour with us, where you'll be taught how to walk in victory by the power of the Holy Spirit and by the Word of God. Come and join us today as we continue our lesson. We pray that the Lord bless you with revelation and understanding from His Word. Thank you for joining us. Faith comes by hearing. And this is a vital key that many people miss in their faith walk and in their attempt to get answers to their prayer. People are trying to pray for things by praying out what the Scripture calls the prayer of faith. But if you try to pray the prayer of faith, what's the most important thing that you're going to need for that to work? It's the prayer of faith. You will need faith. Trying to pray the prayer of faith without true faith is going to result in a prayer failure. Well, it's actually a misnomer. Prayer never fails. We fall short of it. If we try to do it and we're not praying in faith, we're not praying the prayer of faith. Okay? So in other words, those failures, they are not God's fault. There's no failure in God. So if there's ever a failure, guess where you need to look first? Don't blame Him. Turn around and look at what you're doing. Talk to Him about why is this not working. Again, He'll answer you. People say that they are praying prayers in faith and they're believing for answers in faith. But here's the thing. If they didn't hear from God, then where did the faith come from? Because faith only comes by what? The Rhema Christos, the anointed spoken word of God. Faith for believing is rooted in knowing the will of God. You need to know two things. You need to know His general will, right? What does His word say? And that comes through the Logos. And then you need to know His specific will about certain circumstances. If you're going to be led in your life, you're going to need specific information because you have a very specific walk. Rhema Christos comes because we seek Him about direction first. And until He actually reveals it to us, we get in a hurry. We think we've heard or we want it to be this way, so we pray it and then we move forward before He actually spoke, before we actually know what we're supposed to do. The moment that He speaks, that's when faith comes. When that happens, you can pray the prayer of faith and you know you'll have it, but you've got to know His will before you can pray His will. You've got to know His will before you can pray that prayer of faith. All right, so let's talk just a little more about this principle of general faith versus specific faith. General faith is gained based on knowing and understanding God's written word. We said that. General faith is increased as you walk with God over time and you learn to trust His faithfulness. The Scripture says, have faith in God. You could replace that with trust. The more you know someone and you walk with them, the more you trust them. General faith is rooted in your knowing God's character and that God keeps His word. Okay, it's rooted in trust and in friendship with God. General faith comes in understanding God's covenant with you through the blood of Jesus. And understanding from the Word what the covenant has already provided for you. So we should not just pray, if it be thy will, when we're praying. We need to walk with Him closely enough and be in His Word enough that we know what His will is. First of all, that we know at least what His general will is. And know that if we ask for specific leading, He will give it to us. Okay, so we might say that general faith is rooted in trusting in the goodness of God. He's a good God. He wants to answer our prayers. If you don't believe that He's good, why would you believe that He would help you and that He would answer your prayers? Only a good God would do that. Only a good God would care enough to listen to you and answer. Only a good God would do that. Why do we need this specific faith? People go, look, all you need is the Bible.
God doesn't talk anymore. Everything that we need, it's in that book. Just go to that book. Everything you need is in there. Well, the problem is, you can't open up the Bible and turn to the chapter that talks about God's specific plan for your life. You can't look up the scripture that tells you who you're supposed to marry. It's not going to be in there. You can't turn to the scripture that tells you what career you need to pursue or what job you should take. He can breathe a specific word on it. I'll tell you a story. I have a friend between jobs who was looking for a job. He was in a bad place. I actually took him to a job interview. He didn't even have a car. I took him down to the job interview. He did okay in the interview, but he didn't have an answer. He went to church that night, and someone came and prayed for him and gave him a prophetic word. And this is what they said. They said, "I don't know. I have a word for you from the scripture." It's a scripture. He said, "A bruised reed he will not break, and a smoking flax he will not quench." Maybe you have never heard that. The people he interviewed with that day was called Reed. Their name was Reed. And he said, "Now, a bruised reed, I don't know what this means, but a bruised reed he will not break." And when I heard that, like, it just jumped up at me. Like, that was a rhema of God. God breathed on a scripture. He took it out of context, right? But he literally said, "Yeah, you just interviewed with Reed, and I'm going to give you this position." And he did. He walked right into it. And God provided his transportation. He just worked it all out. Unless he breathes on a specific scripture like that, then how are you going to know specifically, where am I going to work? What career path do I take? Okay, the Bible will not tell you what local church to attend. You're going to have to get that information directly from him. The Bible won't tell you where you need to move or where you should live. Does he care about where you live? He cared about where Israel lived. He had specifically prepared a promised land for them, did he not? He led them to their promised land. And then when they got to their promised land, he was very specific. He laid out survey lines. Said, "Okay, this is a survey line here and here. This tribe, this is yours." And he did that for all the 12 tribes of Israel. So he had specific geography for them, and he specifically let him know, "This is my will for where you're going to live." If he did that for Israel, he will do that for you. They did not have to go into the land and fight each other over who got what part. The Lord settled that. They just had to be willing and obedient. If you're having to fight for land, it might be that it's not your land. How will you know? Well, you'll need to hear from him about that. That's why we need some specific guidance. Or it could be you're going into a land and you're having a fight, and the reason you're having a fight is there's still enemies in that land. Well, how will you know the difference? You're going to have to hear from him. Romans 8:14, it says, "For as many as are led by the Spirit of God, they are the sons of God." As many as are led by the Spirit of God, they are the sons of God. All right, one of the signs of being a mature believer, in other words, being a son as opposed to a child, is that you've developed in the art of being led by the Spirit of God. You aren't being led by your flesh. You aren't being led out of your own soul, out of your emotions. You aren't being led from your lusts. Okay, you've learned how to hear. You've learned how to wait on rhema before you move. One of the lowest forms of leading, this is a form of leading, all right, but one of the lowest forms of leading on what I call the maturity scale is being led on what we call open doors and closed doors. Now, there's scriptural precedent for this. It is in the Word. This leading is there. God can and He does do this, but it can be dangerous. God will help us when we get into situations where we don't know what to do, we don't know which way to go, and we haven't heard, we're having trouble for whatever reason, or He hasn't spoken yet. He can and He will open doors, and He will shut doors in accordance with Isaiah 22:22. And that says, "And the key of David, the key of the house of David, will I lay upon his shoulder." It's talking about Jesus. And if it's on Jesus' shoulder, it's on your shoulder, by the way.
In other words, if Jesus had the key, who to give the keys to? Us. So this key also belongs to us, not just Jesus. The key of the house of David will I lay upon his shoulder. So shall he open, and none shall shut, and he shall shut, and none shall open. Okay, so there's the open doors and closed doors. But listen to me. This can be a dangerous way of being led if you are anything other than a novice in hearing from him. And I'll explain why. If you're being led by open doors and by closed doors, then you better really be in faith and believing him for that, okay? Because he needs to tell you which door to go through. For instance, sometimes maybe you're looking for employment. This is probably the most common time in my life when I've had to use the open doors, closed doors leading. If I don't have a specific word from God yet, I'm looking for employment. It's okay to take interviews, right? It's okay. Israel was told to go in and scout out the land. So that's what you're doing. You're going out, you're meeting with people, you're getting information, you're getting real-time on-the-ground information about places and situations where maybe you would be employed. But we don't just take any job because it gets offered to us. I find myself lately telling people no more than I tell people yes. If you ask me to do something or you ask me to get involved with something and I haven't heard from God about it, I do not need a reason to tell you no. What I need from the Lord is a leading to say yes. If you have a problem with the fear of man, if you're a people pleaser, if you have problems with boundaries, all right, this is a huge trap and a pitfall. Because all Satan has to do to get you off course is to have someone come and ask you to do something that you didn't stop and take time to hear from the Lord about. This is a real trap of the enemy. All right, if you have trouble with this, you need to ask the Lord to deliver you from the fear of man. Because anytime you say yes to one thing, you are by default saying no to someone or something else. And you don't want to say no to God. If we're in that category and we can't say no to people because we fear what they would think about us, and we fill up our schedule with all these commitments, and you're saying, God, I need you to lead me, and you're not hearing a word from him. You know why? He's already looked at your schedule and he knows there's no time in there for him. Why would he talk to you about anything? You're going to have to leave time for him. Before you fill that schedule up, you need to be asking him. Don't fill up your schedule and then go ask him, what do you want me to do, Lord? It doesn't work that way. You better leave some time for him. You cannot be in two places at the same time. When it comes to committing to things, if you'll be selective, you'll be more effective. If you'll be selective, you will be more effective. Now listen. When you tell other people no, they will not like it. The people do not like being told no. The dog doesn't like being told no. But if you're going to avoid this snare of the enemy, you're going to have to learn to keep good boundaries. You have to be quick to hear from God and slow to speak. Be slow to answer them. I'll pray about it is a perfectly acceptable answer if you don't know the answer. And if you are asking people for help, you need to learn to take no for their answer. We do not pressure people. No is your protection. Okay? And no is infinitely more valuable than always saying yes. Life is not like movies. It's not like Jim Carrey's movie, The Yes Man. Okay? He said yes to everything, and everything just worked out perfectly. I promise you, that is not real life. If you say yes to everything, it will destroy your life. It will not end like the movies. Healthy boundaries are required if you're going to stay mentally, physically, spiritually, and financially healthy. All right, if you don't have a yes already in your heart when someone asks you to commit to something, then your default answers either needs to be no or I'll pray about it.
And emergencies in that person's life doesn't change it. Because you know what? Some people are always in a state of emergency. Be forewarned. And here's the other thing. You are not required to explain your answer to anyone. People will want you to explain why you said no. Really what they're doing, they're going, hey, you need to tell me why you said no, and I'm going to judge your answer and decide whether or not it's really okay for you to say no. It's not their decision. That is not how this works. So I'm giving you permission right now to say no. Now, don't say no if you already know in your heart that the answer

were from the land of Canaan. They were idol worshipers. And she was asking Jesus, and the disciples were like, Jesus, send this woman away. Jesus was ignoring her, and she was persistent. But when he did respond to her, what he said was, I am not come except to the lost sheep of the house of Israel. She was asking for help, and he told her no. And the reason he told her no is that was not his assignment. Do you see that? Now, she did persist, and she did get what she came for. And there's a lot of revelation in that, and that's really not what I'm trying to point out tonight. But Jesus already knew what his assignment was, and he stayed on it until the Father told him otherwise. So the Word tells us that Jesus only did what he saw the Father do, and he only said what he heard the Father say. So if that woman got what she asked for, why did she get it? The reason she got it was not because she wore down Jesus. The reason she got it is because the Father showed Jesus do this, because he only did what the Father showed him. Before, when she was asking and begging, the answer was no. Until the Father told him to do it, he didn't do it. Why? He knew how to be led by the Spirit of God. And remember, Jesus said, follow me. So if he was led by the Spirit of God, we're going to have to be led by the Spirit of God. We are called to follow his example in our own life, how we're supposed to live. It is the only way that we can expect to be successful in fulfilling our God-given calling and purpose. We aren't to be led by open doors and closed doors as mature sons, because Satan, who is called the God of this world, God with a little g, he has the ability to open some doors. Just because a door opens doesn't mean that you're supposed to walk through it. We are not to be led by opportunities. Okay, when Satan opens a door, that is not the way you're supposed to go. If he opened the door, that's called temptation. Okay, he's the tempter. Okay, just because it looks good doesn't mean that it's God. Jesse Duplantis has this saying. He goes, is this manifestation or is this temptation? Manifestation would be, this is what I've been praying for. And temptation is, I've been praying for this. Here's something that opened up. So how do you know the difference? How do you know whether or not that is temptation or manifestation? You will have to hear from God. Satan is called our adversary. He's someone who is against you. His job description is to try to hinder us. He would be like the opposing football team. And he tries to hinder us from walking out the plan of God for our life. So Satan can not only open a door of opportunity, but he can also get in the way and try to block or hinder something that God wants you to do. So God may give you a specific instruction, but the door is shut to it. Does that mean that God missed it or that you're no longer supposed to do it? No, it doesn't mean you aren't supposed to go through a door just because it's shut. How do you know the difference? You'll have to be led. All right, sometimes things have to be prayed out, and it will require spiritual warfare for an opportunity to open. Not because God is stopping it, but because Satan is hindering. That's why you can't be led by open doors and closed doors. We have to be led by the Spirit. All right, so then how do we know whether to pray for a closed door to open or whether to say, you know, this open door should be closed? You have to be led by the Spirit of God. You don't know until he tells you. Keith Moore has a saying, what's the answer to 1,001 questions? Be led. Be led. Patience is a huge key to receiving from God. All right? Satan will work against your flesh, and Satan will work against your mind to try to cause you to become impatient and to get out ahead of God. He will push you to do things in the flesh that God intended to do by the Spirit. The classic example is Abraham and Sarah. He was called to be a father of many nations, right? He was looking for his child of promise. What did they do? They got a good idea.

Sarah said, hey, here, take my bondservant. You go get her pregnant, and that's going to be the child. But that was not the child. That was not the direction of God. That's how Ishmael was born. That was Abraham and Sarah's good idea because they got impatient. Satan will cause you to get impatient, and he will cause you to move in the flesh. And when we sow to the flesh, we reap corruption. It does not bring blessing. So even if you get the thing you want, that thing can cause you long-term pain and suffering. So it's really important to wait on the Lord. Israel, okay, Jacob's new name was Israel. He was born from Isaac. Isaac was born of Abraham. Okay, that was the promised son. Abraham, Isaac, and Jacob, right? That was God's plan. But because of Abraham's plan that gave birth to Ishmael, Ishmael and Israel are still at war with each other to this very day. So being impatient and doing something in the flesh outside of the leading of the Holy Spirit is a surefire recipe for a life of frustration, failure, and dead ends. Faith for God's specific plan for us is based on hearing Rhema, hearing His Word. And to hear Him, you're simply going to have to spend time with Him in prayer and in fellowship. You're going to have to make your request known unto Him. You're going to have to be willing to do it when He tells you what to do, right? You're going to have some general faith. You have to know that He hears you and that He's going to answer you. He loves giving wisdom to His children. And when He answers you, faith comes with that rhema, and you will know that you know that you know that you've heard from Him, and you will know what to do. If you aren't sure, that's a surefire sign you haven't heard yet. Okay? If you're uncertain or you're guessing, you're thinking, maybe it's that way, you don't have it yet. You need to wait. Maybe you've got some idea, some inkling about it, but don't move until you know. When He speaks, you will know. And He even promised in His Word, He wants you to understand. He said, I'll give you two or three witnesses, especially if it's a big move. Don't make big moves in your life without knowing that you've heard from Him, and even wait on the mouth of two or three witnesses. To do that, you have to learn to wait patiently. Don't act until you know what to do. Until His rhema comes, you will not have faith to believe for it, to act on it, and to see it through. You will fail. Sometimes His direction will come to us without specifically asking for it, but the reason that happens, I know that kind of contradicts what I've been saying, but that happens when we stay in intimate relationship and fellowship with Him, and we've basically given Him carte blanche to speak, right? So we've positioned ourselves in a hearing posture. And then He, when we do that, then He can initiate direction because we've already given Him the green light to speak. All right, so we've given Him general consent to speak into our lives anytime that He wants to. Okay, this is what covenant looks like. This is like what a marriage looks like. It's general consent. Now, it is good to pray things like, God, I want you to please speak to me, whatever you need to say, whatever I need to hear, even if my flesh doesn't like it, even if it comes in the form of correction. Because a willing heart makes a hearing ear. And then when He does speak to you, do not ignore it. You need to value every word that you hear from Him. You need to write it down. You need to record it somehow. And you need to read over it. You need to pray over it. You need to meditate on it. Ask Him to expand it. Because sometimes it'll literally just come as a single word. All right? And then how you steward that one word will determine how much more He gives you. You want to hear scripture on that as we close? Mark 4:24 and 25 said, and He said unto them, take heed what you hear. With the measure that you met, it will be measured to you. And unto you that hear, it's talking about hearing, shall more be given. For he that has, to him shall be given. And he that has not, from him shall be taken even that which he has. Okay, that's about stewardship of the word. That comes from the parable of the sower. The sower sows what? The seed is the word. Okay, and Jesus said, this is the kingdom parable which
If you don't understand this one, you can't understand any of them. This is the Big Daddy parable. The parable of the seed is the word of God. And so God will sometimes give you a single seed word or word seed, however you want to put it. And then it's up to you to take that and steward it, plant it, water it, and you watch over it until the time of full harvest. And that would be the fullness of what that word was to you. Amen. Friend, if you've never made Jesus your Savior and Lord, would you please do it today? You can't afford to put it off one more minute. Your eternal destiny depends on knowing Jesus. Whatever situation you may be in, Jesus can take your life and make something beautiful of it. Jesus said, "I am the way, the truth, and the life, and no man comes to the Father except that he comes through me." And Romans 10:9 tells us that if we confess with our mouth that Jesus is Lord, and we believe in our heart that God raised him from the dead, that we shall be saved. So if you would like to know him, repeat this prayer with me today and really mean it from your heart. Say after me, "Jesus, I choose this day to make you Lord of my life. I believe that you are the Son of God, sent to the earth to pay the price for my sin by your death. I believe that you were raised from the dead and that you are alive today in heaven. Please take my life and do something great with it." Friend, if you prayed that prayer with me today and you meant it, then today is your birthday. Today is the day that you were born again into eternal life. We suggest that you find a good Bible-believing local church where you can connect with other Christian believers and grow in the Lord. 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
3: Since May 2026, several African countries, including Nigeria, Ghana, and Malawi, have been engaged in a silent diplomatic battle with South Africa over the treatment of their nationals. South African anti-migrant groups gave a deadline, the 30th of June, for all illegal migrants to leave, though the South African government has denied this is an official directive and says it is the only entity that can deport foreign nationals. While the anti-migrant groups claim they are against illegal migrants, many, including some African migrants in the country, say black foreign nationals are targeted whether they have documents or not. In early June, the Nigerian government evacuated hundreds of its nationals to ensure their protection. 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I am Ajua Tinkrama Domina, your host for today.
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3: Welcome to the show. Today we are talking about xenophobic attacks in South Africa, focusing on stories of those who have returned and probing what next for them. And for this discussion, I'm joined by Johnson Francis, a Nigerian evacuee who was part of the first batch of Nigerians evacuated from South Africa. I also have DW's Azizat Abiola Olaoluwa, who covered their return. Welcome, both of you.
4: Francis, I'm beginning with you. First of all, welcome back home. I would like to know how long you stayed in South Africa before the episodes of, you know, locals asking migrants to leave or the xenophobic attacks that followed since started.
5: All right, first of all, I left Nigeria in 2019. Because I realized that Nigeria economy, the inflation rates was in a barbaric state. Then I choose to go elsewhere for a greener pasture, not knowing that I'm gonna find myself in devil's den.
4: When you say devil's den, it sounds really scary and a dangerous place. But from 2019, when you lived there, how was life before?
5: The life has not been easy. It has never been easy, because it's like South Africa as a nation is not safe for anyone. Yes, here in Nigeria, we know we have our challenges, but I must tell you that Nigeria is a bit safer than South Africa. Reason being that there are too much crimes that are being perpetrated by the locals, but they don't see themselves as the perpetrators. Rather, they put all the blames on the foreign nationals.
4: What were you doing in South Africa? What job were you doing?
5: Before I left Nigeria, I read business administration and management. So upon my arrival, I tried to see if I can seek for a job or proceed with my study. Then in consulting, I met one Nigerian woman. Sorry, I'm not going to mention her name on air. I met one Nigerian woman who gave me some stories about her life, because she actually graduated from there. She did her master's. She have a citizenship, which is called ID. She got the ID. But when she went to seek for a job, she went for a job interview. They made it clear to her, man, you are qualified for this job. Yes, we know you got the ID, but these jobs are for locals, not for any foreign national possessing South African ID. So we can't give you our job. It's for the indigents. So after giving it a thought, I said, okay, it's fine. Let me go into my profession. I'm a chef and I'm also a technician. I fix all engine that has to do with lights, petrol precisely, any generators and power tools, all those tools to tie road. There are some tools that they use in fixing the road. I fixed most of them. So I just strategized on that. Then I realized that it's worth doing. Then I start my business.
4: Between the time you started and the time you left, how was the reception from locals? Were you being patronized by South Africans themselves? It was just servicing foreigners like you who had come to South Africa?
5: Regarding the patronage, yes, they do patronize me nicely and they do pay nicely. Other than that, hospitality aspects, there is too much discrimination, especially if you don't speak their language. It seems like if you don't speak the language, you are nobody.
4: What kind of visa did you go to South Africa with? Was it a visa that required you to be able to work in critical skills like being an electrician? What kind of visa did you go there with?
5: I traveled with visitor's visa. Thereafter, I tried to apply for resident permits, but it wasn't working. It wasn't working. There are a lot of people in that country that has resident permits, but the government deliberately stopped renewing permits for people. So getting a document in that country is like it's a war on its own. They don't want to document people. People that have existing documents, immediately it got expired, they would be renewed. So it's a problem with documents.
4: Right. So between 2019 when you went there, I'm assuming that visitor's visa, the maximum you're going to get is a 6-month period. When did you realize that you needed to renew your documents, and when did you start the active pursuit of new documentation?
5: I arrived in South Africa August 2019. In September, they started xenophobia, which actually weighed me down from my vision. So I couldn't process anything that 2019. Then early 2021, early 2020, I traveled to Home Affairs to apply for documents, of which they were busy arresting everybody that came for documents. I have to sort myself out of that place in order for me to go back home. When I got other contact to get the documents, it was already locked down. So all effort I put to be documented at that point was aborted.
4: Interesting. Thank you so much, Francis. I'm asking you all these questions because we hear a lot of South Africans when they say that people who they are fighting against or they are asking to go back home, do not have documentation. And at this point, Azizas, I'm going to bring you in. In Ghana, for instance, when the evacuees came back home, we had reports about how many of them actually had documents and how many did not have documents. What was the case in Nigeria when, the evacuees returned home?
6: Many thanks, Ajua. So the government officials on the ground, when they received the returnees, didn't really give the actual data on the number of those that had documents and those that didn't. But the Minister of Humanitarian Affairs told us that most of them had documents, that they were well documented and they were law-abiding Nigerians in South Africa. So, yeah, basically. And one of the people I interviewed actually told me that he had documents, but he was tired of constantly bribing police officers because for them, it didn't matter if foreigners had documents or not, that they had seen an opportunity to continue to take advantage of non-citizens. And he had done that quite a number of times, that he, in fact, he became sort of like friends with them. But he thought to himself, regardless of the friendship, he's still not a South African, and at the end of the day, he asked himself if he would continue to, grease their palms, that what if they turned against him one day, and that was why he decided to leave South Africa, even though he had documents.
4: Interesting. I'm going to return to you shortly, but Francis, at what point
5: yes.
4: did you realize that I need to leave South Africa?
5: From 2021.
4: What happened?
5: The reason why I intend to go back is because the hospitality is not worth, it's not worth doing. Because how can you be chasing a document and they are arresting you? You are the one that came to them that you want to be documented. But
7: They keep on putting people in jail. And for you to leave the country, it's not easy. When you get your flight, a returning ticket to go to airport that you want to go back home, they're still going to lock you up. I got a friend of mine that was locked up for 1 year because what was the crime? You want to return back to Nigeria.
4: Immediately, your tourist visa was about to expire. Why did you not go to Nigeria if you really wanted to stay in South Africa, go back to Nigeria and start processing visa, you know, for a critical skills visa that can allow you to work there? I know the bottlenecks surrounding visa applications and all of that, but what prevented you from taking that step? First of all,
7: I was the one that applied for the visa. You know, in most cases, we use agents. So I was only called for my fingerprints and capture. So then I do not have any knowledge of critical skills visa and types of visa. I only know that when you are issued a visa, meaning you are free to travel to that country.
4: Interesting. And when you were getting the visa, I suppose the agents promised you jobs when you are going.
7: Yes, he did. That I can work when I get there. But fortunately, when I get there, it's not what I thought I'm going to see.
4: Let's talk about the experience you had before you were evacuated from South Africa. We heard that, you know, a lot of the groups that were against illegal migrants were harassing people. You know, at some points you have to go and sleep, you know, at the facility of a church. At some point you have to go and sleep, you know, in the open summer. What was the experience before you finally came back to Nigeria?
7: Okay, thank you. But first of all, I want to correct one impression. Despite the fact that they target illegal immigrants, South Africans are not fighting anything illegal immigrants. They are fighting immigrants in totality, be it documented or not documented. I have a friend or a brother, a Nigerian brother, that resides in KwaZulu-Natal. This man was hurt. And this is a person that has South African ID. He got his kids here. The first child, the first son is like 22 years. The second one, 20 years, and so on. You got three kids here. So they are not fighting illegal immigrants. They are fighting African immigrants. Because they can only talk when they find a black man. Immediately they are with a white man, South African, they will keep quiet. So that is part of my experience. There is nothing like chasing illegal immigrants. All they are after is Afro and Afrophobia. African citizen, any black skin is their problem. Because they fail to understand who they are. Because the government has lied and they fail to fulfill their promises. Now, South Africans, what they are doing currently, they are using foreign nationals as a tool for their political ambition. Yesterday, I was watching Mackenzie, one of the ministers. I could remember when this young man always stand by the border and fight African immigrants. Today, he's a minister, and he started telling people, no, South Africa, we are not fighting foreigners. We are not doing this. But I remember very well the time he was perpetrating crimes. He was promoting violence everywhere, beating up people. But today he's a minister, and the story has changed. So these people, they are just confused set of human beings who don't know their left from their right. It's only few that know who they are, and they are the ones that know exactly where they're heading to. I'm sorry to say this. The way South Africa is going currently, I'm pretty sure that in the nearest future, their problem, no Africa will assist them, because there is a problem that is just around them at the moment.
4: Francis, I hear your pain in your submission, but it's one thing, you know, for a country to decide that they are chasing, you know, migrants, all kinds of migrants, as you would like to put it. And it's another thing when inherent in that chase are people who are misusing a system which has given them access to it. Because you went there because you thought you were going to be a tourist, or you went there on a tourist visa. And when it comes to nations taking a stand against people who are in their jurisdiction illegally, it's hard to decide for them how they go about that. Of course, violence has been condemned in no uncertain terms. But if you are there without the necessary documentations, then the system has the right to flush you out. But I'm going to come back to you because you did not really answer my question about the days before you come back, how it was like for you. But let me bring in Azizat. Azizat, I hear the Nigerian government has said that the people who have returned, they're going to give them some form of support. What can you tell us about that?
6: Thank you, Adwoa. That was what the government officials told us, that they would give them seat support. But the first stage would be to identify their needs, because, you know, these people are affected disproportionately. There are those that are singles, some married with kids, and, of course, skilled ones, what kind of skills they have, how can they support them. And some state governments have said that they would give some extra financial support to their own people. But it's not really across the board. It's just some, not all the state governors in governments in the country. So the federal government would give some form of financial support as well. Some private organizations also pledged support in skills, in financial. But really, what I've heard from some of the people I spoke to there when the announcement was made is that it's not really enough, because, you know, Nigeria is also facing its own economic challenges. The Naira currency is quite undervalued. So at the end of the day, if you sum up the kind of support they are going to get, it might not really mean so much for people who've left everything behind to restart their lives back home.
4: Let's talk about those ones. Let's talk about people who have lived in South Africa. I actually saw children in the videos that you were showing, you know, who have also had to return, you know, families who have built life there and now they have to come back. What were some of the stories they shared with you?
6: Absolutely. You know, seeing families return, especially those with minors, it was an emotional sight, because you would know that they made this, that decision solely to keep their children safe. One of the women I spoke to returned with her two children. The first child, it should be around 4 years old, and the other one less than a year old. And she was close to tears. In fact, at a point when she was talking to me, tears were dropping from her eyes. And all she said was that, at least I am back home where I can feel safe. I don't need to look over my shoulder. Because months before the trip back to Nigeria, she had stopped going to work because she was afraid a friend was attacked. And that was a scary moment for her, because, you know, having two tiny children, she just couldn't bear the thought of anything happening to them. And in fact, she said she had to leave her husband behind, who said they'd come back home to safety first so that he can now find his own way back later on. And it is the same narrative for those with children, those that said they were intimidated, maybe their husbands were attacked, their children were being bullied in school. So for those that brought back their children, it was the same reason, really, you know, getting to safety, ensuring that nothing bad, no harm comes to their children. And when you get to that state, you can imagine the kind of sacrifice these parents have made to get their children back home. Not because there are better opportunities here. Nigeria has its own economic challenges, you know, and they don't really have any clear plan on how to move forward back here, because some of them had been away for more than a decade or two decades, even three, for some of those I've spoken to. So imagine all the things they built in South Africa that they were forced to leave behind to start afresh back home in Nigeria, where competition is very high and opportunities are limited.
4: Francis, for you, how does life look like? What next for you now that you have come back home? How, if the government seed supports that, if pledge, you know, delays, what are you going to do in the interim?
5: At the moment, I want to reapply for a job. Then, while waiting for a job, I'm going to go into transportation. And if possible, I'll go into farming and transportation.
4: If you are to go back in time to make another decision, would you go to South Africa again?
5: Never. Because the treatment, I won't even wish my enemies to have such treatments. The manner through which they approach humans as if they are nobody, they don't exist. So it's very, very bad. It's quite unfortunate that they don't regard us as a human. A South African person can only call you my brother when they know they need something from you.
4: Before you came back to Nigeria, and I was asking this question earlier, were you part of the people who had to sleep outside, you know, had to flee your home and all of that? How was that moment for you and other migrants?
5: No, I have never been hurt directly, but indirectly, emotionally, many times. Many times. And the worst part of it, you know, all this emotional trauma that comes with every human. So I've been traumatized in many times, but directly, no one hurt me. Except when I was working as a security guard, that I got hit in by some guys that were perpetrating evils around the vicinity.
4: Francis, we are so grateful for your honesty on this conversation, and thank you for sharing your story with us. Sincerely sorry to you for the emotional trauma that you have experienced or you may be experiencing. Azizat, let me return to you. In your conversation with the evacuees, have you heard them say that perhaps they would want to reapply or try to migrate again?
6: To South Africa, many of them said no. Some of them right now, their primary goal is to restart their lives, you know. They have to be able to make something before they get out. And some, especially the older ones, they said that they've realized that it's going to be hard for them to want to try again in another country because age is no longer on their side. So the best bet for them is to try to find something to do right here in Nigeria, either in Lagos or in their home state. For the younger ones, they said that if opportunities, of course, come up, they could go somewhere else, but definitely not South Africa right now. And, of course, it's clear they don't even have the luxury of that decision because by going through that repatriation process, the immigration law in South Africa bars them from re-entering for the period of 5 years. So, yeah, either way, there is no South African journey in their future. So they need to either look elsewhere or stay back home and find something to do.
4: Let's wrap up, ladies and gentlemen, and I want to look at the broader picture about migration and what next for the relationship between Nigeria, South Africa, and in fact, other African countries, because you've had Ghana and Malawi all withdraw their citizens from South Africa. Aziz, that's because you have the microphone. How does it look like? Do you think that this whole episode, you know, can have a lasting impact when it comes to migration between South Africa and other African countries?
6: Absolutely. And the immediate impact is already being felt. And that's because of the World Cup currently ongoing. If you recall how the social media went viral with so many Africans across board saying they would support Mexico. And they did that online and physically at the stadium when South Africa played against Mexico. And because this is happening during the World Cup, it's given more attention, more visibility to the xenophobia issue in South Africa, because I've seen non-Africans online, you know, asking questions before the match, why are Africans not supporting their own? Why are they not supporting their own? And because of the answers these Africans in the diaspora gave, people are now getting clarity. And some countries in Europe have already started giving warnings to their citizens to be careful of going to South Africa. Just a few days ago, a South African minister says that their musical artists are losing jobs, their gigs in other countries, that people are canceling their shows, you know. So there is this clear impact is having already. And there is not going to be a clear winner from what we've seen. South Africa is going to lose. It's already affecting its tourism sector. And that is going to get worse because thanks to the World Cup, this issue is getting global attention and more people might want to stay away.
4: Thank you, Azizat. Francis, any concluding remarks or do you have anything to add to what Azizat has said?
5: What actually makes people to migrate to another place, searching for greener pasture? But in a situation whereby the economy, like currently South Africa is having economic problem, there's high rate of inflation also, but they're trying to manage. Now, by the time their inflation goes higher and higher, you see that people will not be interested coming there. Now that people are evacuating for their country, all those taxes that people are paying, indirect taxes, the government have been lamenting that they don't have money. Now, the indirect taxes that are coming to the country that is helping them to manage will no longer be there. So at that point, South Africa will be in a state of, like, it will be a state of pandemonium. So no one would like to associate with them.
4: All right. Thank you so much. Johnson Francis is an evacuee from South Africa. Earlier, you also heard DW's Azizat.
3: Abiola Olaoluwa joining us from Nigeria. Thank you both for your time.
5: Chitu, thank you.
6: Pleasure.
3: For many migrants, this crisis isn't just about documents. It's about dignity, belonging, and whether fellow Africans still see them as neighbors rather than outsiders. Several countries like Ghana, Mozambique, Zimbabwe, and Malawi are evacuating their citizens from the country. Although President Cyril Ramaphosa has warned that the scapegoating of vulnerable people was not the solution to the country's complex economic challenges, there is no indication what citizen-led groups will do when the deadline is due. But that is how we wrap up today's discussion. Share your thoughts with us on Facebook and on TikTok at DW Africa. Listen to us on Spotify or wherever you get your podcast. And don't forget to subscribe to our DW Africa YouTube channel. This show was co-produced and edited by Kai Nebe. I am Ajua Tinkrama Domina. Bye for now.
2: DW News.
3: Malawi is moving to curb a migration flow that shows no signs of slowing, even as hostility toward undocumented migrants rises in South Africa. The government of Malawi plans to introduce stricter travel restrictions to South Africa following the recent tensions against undocumented migrants in the country. The government says it will first conclude the ongoing repatriation exercise. Afterward, it plans to introduce measures to discourage Malawians from seeking better economic opportunities in South Africa. DW correspondent Chimamwe Padasa has more.
8: Statistics show that close to 600 Malawians are still traveling to South Africa every day, despite the rise in anti-migrant sentiments there. Malawi's Minister of Information told local media on Wednesday that the government will soon introduce strict measures to prevent Malawians from heading to South. These views, however, have not gone down well with some citizens and rights activists.
9: If the government introduces this restriction, especially making it compulsory that the people who are traveling outside should carry a certain amount of money, our fear is that this could penalize poor people and make it seem like this right is only for people that are wealthy, people that have got money. We all know that, many people are pushed by factors such as poverty, high unemployment, and the lack of economic opportunities. It would be important for government to address these factors so that the people are not pushed to go outside the country to look for economic opportunities.
10: Yeah, I feel like the government should ban people going there to South Africa because I feel like they ain't treated well when they are there. So they should just remain here. This is their homeland.
8: The Department of Disaster Management Affairs, DODMA, says it requires 24 billion kwacha for the voluntary repatriation of 15,000 Malawians from South Africa.
3: Explosions and gunfire have been heard coming from Niger's international airport in the capital, Niamey. Witnesses say they heard gunfire around 5 a.m. local time that lasted for at least 2 hours and came from the entrance to the airport. Niger has been battling an Islamist insurgency for a decade. In January, suspected jihadists launched an attack at the same airport. Residents also told journalists that the army repelled the attack on Thursday. Authorities have not commented on the matter yet. Meanwhile, things are looking up for some African countries at the Soccer World Cup. Ghana secured a 1-0 win against Panama in their 2026 FIFA World Cup opener when Caleb Yirenki scored late in the match. The Democratic Republic of Congo also drew 1-1 with Portugal in its opening game at the World Cup, triggering wild celebrations in Kinshasa. Othman Masuaka made history as his header became the first goal by the DRC in a World Cup tournament. That's all we have time for today. I am Nondokozo Mkunu.

0: Hello and welcome to Science Unscripted. It's Connor here.
1: And Gabe.
0: I'm going to start off with a couple of emails from our listeners around the world. Gabe, this one really took me on a roller coaster ride.
1: Okay.
0: Emotionally.
1: Sure. Whoa. Did I see this yet? Or?
0: I don't think so. Dear SU, Science Unscripted, I'm writing you from my sick bed because I've been fighting cancer and the doctor said I have only a few weeks left. I want to entrust 8.5 million U.S. dollars to your care for charity purposes to help the less privileged, as my late husband's relatives want me dead so that they will claim all my late husband and I worked for.
1: How much?
0: 8.5 million. I will tell you more about myself and what you need to do with that money. Your feedback is welcome. Thank you. Mrs. Cecilia Drivermata. Cecilia, thank you for the spam. And for offering me $8.5 million, I am going to write her back.
1: She might listen.
0: I'm not going to divulge somebody else's email address on the air. I'll just say that it ends with, or it's three letters, and then at diamondindia, I think, .net. Mm-hmm. And so I'm going to see where that takes me, because that's always an interesting thing to find out.
1: I got one here. Good day. This is about your homing pigeon conversation with a European homing pigeon scientist lady.
0: Scientist? An immunologist from the University of Bonn Hospital.
1: By the name of Clivia Lazowski, I believe?
0: Yeah, Clivia Lazowski.
1: My qualifications, this is the email author here. My qualifications, I am just a fat guy that couldn't sleep and turned on the radio at 4:50 a.m.
0: That is when we air across parts of North America.
1: Okay. And then he gets into his correction. He found something wrong with the interview or how she responded. Clivia responded, and he says, an individual homing pigeon remembers only one home at a time. If you want a message to go to the other direction, you need another homing pigeon. During your conversation with the Euro lady you were interviewing, there was a language difficulty. While your question was about two-way communications, her answer was merely about one-way communications. As I remember it, though, Connor, you asked her, how do you train a pigeon to go one place and come right back?
0: Come back, yeah.
1: You referenced World War I and the use of homing pigeons, but that's not what you wanted to know.
0: As a messenger, as part of the study, what she explained was that you create a wonderful living environment for a pigeon at home, mm-hmm. and you give it big, tasty rewards at that place. And then you take it further and further away from home until you have brought it to the point that you want it to remember to go to, effectively, right. That it will fly there.
1: Further and further and further, yeah. And further until, yeah.
0: And I'm not sure what that emailer means, because I think in that case you would be able to have messages go bi-directionally. You could have the pigeon fly to the next point and then return home,
1: mm-hmm.
0: right? Return back, the way I understand it. Otherwise,
1: that's, yeah, using just the one pigeon, not necessarily needing
0: right.
1: two. I just wanted to say if that was a misunderstanding or if that's how it came through, that's not what we were going after. And thank you very much to the guy listening to us at 4:50 a.m. I hope you can sleep better. I know that that feeling of not being able to sleep at 4:50 in the morning, it's a terrible place to be, and I hope you can, find a way to just zonk out somehow. Maybe go some physical activity. That helps me. Getting up early, getting some sunshine early, and getting that heart rate going for most of the day, and then maybe you can fall asleep better, man.
0: We're going to start with an appliance that's dear to me and the future of it. This is the refrigerator.
1: Oh,
0: yeah. So I've been thinking about this because ours is about to go. It's like it's just not cooling as well as it used to cool. And as a result, it's hot here, especially today at the time. It's getting warmer and warmer, and the interior of our refrigerator is getting warmer and warmer. And hence...
1: And you want some really cool milk in the morning, right?
0: That's you. You're the milkman. You drink more milk than any other human being I know.
1: I like a really cold glass of milk, yeah.
0: Really?
1: Yeah.
0: Okay, then you wouldn't like my refrigerator because it can't really keep that stuff that cold anymore.
1: Okay.
0: And I'm noticing it because... things like cream cheese, you open it up, it's spoiling a little bit faster, and the difficulty is kind of even knowing if it's spoiling. And with this fridge in particular, sentimental value, because when my grandma passed away, there was a little money that I received, and we were young, and I think we had just had our first kid, and we had to graduate from, you know, like a dorm fridge to a normal person fridge.
1: Yeah.
0: And that's what I use that money for. And this fridge has been with me, and it's on its last legs, and I have to think about what to do next. Well, the fridges of the future. And this connects to new research from UC Berkeley. It's in the journal Science Advances. Scalable multiplex machine learning gas sensor chips for food classification. These smart refrigerators of the future will know if your cream cheese is spoiling. They will have a sensor in that is a modified...
1: And an alarm will go off? Like,
0: I hope not, but probably a digital display saying, hey, and at that point it might be something along the lines of, can't say what is spoiling, but there's a dairy product in your refrigerator that is spoiling right now or that is growing a certain kind of mold. Mm-hmm. This is Carla Bassel, a young electrical engineer at the UC Berkeley. And again, this is in the test phases. This is not a marketable product yet, where 16 different chips all read different molecules differently and hence together create a pretty good picture of which molecule is suddenly hitting it. We've talked about this, VOCs, volatile organic compounds. There's a really fascinating study here in southern Germany where they sucked the air out of a cinema and they could tell which movie was played because people were stressed.
1: They could smell that.
0: They can smell these things. It can smell it.
1: I was going to say, there's a lot different. There's not just one kind of mold, so it's got to be looking for different kinds of molecular structures, and as soon as they hit, then that alarm goes off.
0: Exactly, and this has... They tested it on 16 different kinds of smells, fruits, nuts, spoiled dairy, and meat. Obviously, early phases, some of the caveats here is one, I think they tested it over the course of 2 days. That's very, my refrigerator now is going on 12 years or something. And so would it last that long? And then the engineers out there all chimed in like, whoa, whoa, whoa, whoa. There's a big problem here because how do you, once it has smelled a molecule, how does it get rid of that molecule? How does it clear its slate automatically? And that does not seem to be addressed in the study. There are other devices that can kind of burn that molecule off or heat it off, so that'll have to be addressed. But the future of refrigeration will likely include something like that.
1: Gotcha.
0: And maybe a little ping to your phone. Oops, your milk is spoiling, Gabe. Or it's not cold enough for you to drink anymore.
1: Yeah. Well, you know, we were talking about parrots last week, and just one more study on birds. I think you might laugh at this one, Connor, but I think it's kind of important. We'll see where this goes. And then I was looking at a parrot forum last week,
0: as one is wont to do during the week.
1: No, I saw the content of this other study, and they were talking about parrots, and I went to this parrot forum, and this guy's got a parrot, and the parrot is humping his thumb. And the title of the post is, "Help, is my parrot making love to my hand, or is he masturbating?" And then there were all these responses from all these parrot experts or people who have parrots saying that you should try and stop this. This is not right. Parrots shouldn't be masturbating. Birds don't masturbate.
0: Well, but mating, right? It's an attempt to mate. Anyone who has a dog.
1: Attempting to mate with the hand. This study out of the University of Lancashire in the United Kingdom is about avian masturbation. They looked at 120 different bird species from 12 different avian orders and wanted to find out the prevalence and the evolutionary point of birds masturbating, the sexual auto-expression of birds doing it.
0: Well, in humans anyway, sorry to jump in, but lots of studies showing improvement in the short term to physiological health and also mental health as a result.
1: And also the reproductive ability. We'll get to that at the end. What they found, first of all, is that it is way more widespread than thought. So across those 120 different species, way more of them do it regularly than they thought. And what they found was that it is strongly influenced by evolutionary history. So within each of those species, either all of them did it or none of them did it. So they're like phylogenetic. There was a phylogenetic explanation for it. Based on the species and their DNA, they do it or they don't, which means there must be a point to it, and that's where they got to supposition at the end, talking about how it can possibly make it easier for you to mate by increasing the quality, the motility of the sperm, getting rid of the old stuff.
0: Yeah. But what they also found... Prostate health.
1: Or prostate health, exactly. What they also found is males do it more than females. Although females do it, males do it more. Juveniles and adults showed similar rates of masturbation. So it's not just one or the other doing it throughout. Doesn't matter your age, they do it. And species with multiple mating partners do it more.
0: Hmm.
1: So the more you're at it, the more you're at it on your own, in your room all alone as well. And wild birds... do it more than birds that are caged.
0: Okay, that's the opposite of what I would have thought.
1: Yep.
0: But just a reminder of how prevalent that activity is, and despite...
1: It's not a bad thing. The next time you're on a parrot forum, don't write in and say, he shouldn't be humping your thumb.
0: No, it's a
1: totally normal.
0: It's a healthy activity across the animal kingdom, including human beings, and it has been shrouded in shame for centuries, and studies like these kind of help to undo that.
1: Yeah, and anything you guys got to say about what we said today, insights, anecdotes, let us know at sudw.com. We appreciate that thoroughly.

0: We want to be able to take anyone who wants to go to the moon, anyone who wants to go to Mars, or anywhere in the solar system, and maybe beyond the solar system at some point. We want to be able to take you there. Not just a few astronauts. I mean you, literally you. And I'm confident at this point that we will do that for you.
1: I'm willing to bet that you guys probably heard the word trillionaire this week.
2: Elon Musk.
1: Trillionaire. That was the IPO. That was him addressing reporters and other people, flanked by his team at SpaceX in Starbase, Texas, telling people almost thanking the world for giving him, I don't know how many dozens of billions of dollars. People are dumping a lot of money into his idea. There's a lot going on. Whether it's building data centers in space, using rockets as taxis, getting people up into space.
2: Starlink. Internet connectivity from space.
1: But also a big part about it that he was talking about is interplanetary life. Human beings living in space.
2: Yeah, so that was the question we wanted to figure out. To what extent is that part of the sales pitch actually feasible?
3: Science Unscripted.
4: Hey, this is Scott Solomon. I am a teaching professor of biosciences at Rice University in Houston, Texas, and I'm also the author of a book called Becoming Martian, How Living in Space Will Change Our Bodies and Minds, which came out from MIT Press in February.
1: How do you view the excitement surrounding Elon Musk's announcement to the SpaceX IPO? How did it go down for you?
4: Well, it was a big moment in a lot of ways. I mean, not only was it the largest initial public offering in history, but it was also a big moment for space exploration. I mean, SpaceX now has a tremendous amount of capital, you know, a lot of money behind their efforts. But to me, the thing that caught my attention most was a part of the paperwork that they disclosed along with, all of their financial information. This is a requirement for any company going public to disclose this information. What they highlighted in that document is that they have an incentive in place for their CEO, Elon Musk, in which if he is able to build a, quote, permanent civilization on Mars with up to 1 million or more inhabitants while he's CEO, that he will get this tremendous benefit, 1 billion shares of Class B stock. Their CEO is very much incentivized to do that within his lifetime. And that is something I find to be interesting because I don't think that's possible.
2: Why not?
1: Yeah.
4: Well, I think that the idea of building a, quote, permanent civilization on Mars, right, I think what we're talking about here isn't just sending people to go and visit and come back. You're talking about people living there. That's what I interpret to mean a permanent civilization. And the really important thing to recognize is that if it is a permanent civilization, people have to be raising families there. We're talking about having children on Mars because that's the only way that it becomes a permanent civilization, right? You have to be able to replace people.

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2: You're very welcome. It's Colm O'Mungon
3: and Katie Hannan here on today's Drive Time. Coming up,
2: Israel agrees a ceasefire with Hezbollah after another night of bloodshed in Lebanon.
3: Will this help get the US-Iran peace talks back on track? We'll hear from Washington and Israel.
2: And the war in the Gulf has stopped, so why are power prices still rising?
3: Ireland's first SGM conviction declared a miscarriage of justice. We'll talk to the maker of the RT documentary that brought the case to prominence.
2: The Tartan Army is taking over and they've brought their bagpipes. How the US is handling the sensational Scots.
3: Andy Burnham has won in some style in Makersfield, but will Starmer be persuaded to hand him the crown?
2: We'll bring you up to speed on the week in our Friday catch-up.
3: And too wet to barbecue, too warm to slave over a hot stove, Chef Edward Hayden simplifies summer for the Irish kitchen.
2: Now, you can WhatsApp us on 0870 32 32 32, text us 51551, or email drivetime@rte.ie for your thoughts and comments during the programme. But first, today, after the signing of the Memorandum of Understanding 2 days ago, today has seen the cancellation of direct talks between the US and Iran in Switzerland, followed by reports of the ceasefire between Israel and Hezbollah in Lebanon. The US Vice President J.D. Vance publicly criticised the attitude of some members of Israeli Prime Minister Benjamin Netanyahu's cabinet towards the US-Iran deal, telling reporters that Israel should, quote, wake up and smell the reality. Simon Marks is chief correspondent with Feature Story News. He's in Washington and he joins us now. Simon, thanks again for joining us. The deal appears not to be going down too well with some members of Congress.
4: That is absolutely true, and it is important to underscore, Colm, that this deal, if it leads in 60 days or thereafter to a final agreement, is going to see President Donald Trump requiring congressional support. Remember that any full-scale agreement, Congress will argue, has the status of a treaty, and that means it would require congressional assent, but also any decision to lift sanctions against Iran will definitely require congressional support, because the president does not enjoy the power to do that by himself. And we've heard real excoriation towards this agreement being expressed by people like Senator Ted Cruz, a normally reliable pro-Trump member of the Republican caucus in the Senate. He has argued that President Trump is setting the stage to pay billions of dollars to people that he referred to as radical lunatics who want to murder Americans. He also said that it was unconscionable to imagine that, as he put it, the Ayatollah would reap a single penny as a result of everything that the Iranians have done over the last 47 years, much less the $300 billion in renovation and development funds that are contemplated once the final deal is agreed. Senator Bill Cassidy of Louisiana said Ronald Reagan is rolling over in his grave over the terms of this agreement. So the president's got a massive sales job on his hands.
2: Okay, that's an interesting historical interpretation, given that Ronald Reagan flogged arms to the Iranians to fund the Contras. But anyway, there's a bit of historical amnesia there, no doubt, Simon. But look, maybe this is a slightly perverse take on things. Possibly a good week for J.D. Vance. The fighting is over. It's cost billions. It's shown the cost of costly interventions. This kind of interventionism is discredited. Maybe 1-0 to the America First faction versus the neocons who are now loudly complaining.
4: Yes, I mean, I think there's a lot in that column. I mean, J.D. Vance, as you know, had suffered a number of reverses just a few weeks ago when he failed to negotiate the peace agreement in Islamabad at first blush with the Iranians. He also had that catastrophic trip to Hungary where he was trying to bring former Prime Minister Viktor Orban over the line in the country's election. That blew up in his face spectacularly. But now, of course, J.D. Vance is very eager to oversee the long-term talks with the Iranians. He is a man who argued on the campaign trail that it would be mad for a Trump administration to go to war with Iran. He counseled the president against it. He told the president, if you're going to do it, it needs to be fast, it needs to be heavy, and you need to get it done in one fell swoop. That didn't work. But J.D. Vance now finds himself in a position where he is able to project himself as the voice of moderation and the man who said, well, I kind of told the old man that this is what was going to happen before it began. So that's why I think you saw him yesterday briefing press at the White House. And he's eager to go to meet the Iranians in Switzerland to advance these talks, except we now know that talks that were due to get underway this weekend have, for reasons that have not been explained, been delayed.
2: Yeah, the Iranians saying there just in the past hour that there was no real reason for this to go ahead, no urgency about the meeting. The MOU has been signed and the negotiations can begin, basically saying that what was flagged earlier in the week as a signing ceremony is somewhat moot.
4: Yeah, and they can certainly advance that argument, but I think that this raises the spectre in the minds of many Americans on all sides of the political arena, that we are heading back into the kind of wash, rinse, repeat mode that we witnessed before the conflict, where the Iranians engage in delay and obfuscation and just kick the can down the road again and again and again, rather than sit down and engage in a full-scale detailed negotiation that might see them unable ever to go forward and develop a military nuclear program. On the other hand, defenders of the president will argue, well, the terms of this agreement should make it likely that the Iranians would want to negotiate, because they could end up walking away with that $300 billion reconstruction and investment fund that the president has been contemplating, deeply unpopular though that idea is with his fellow Republican lawmakers.
2: Can you put it into perspective, Simon, maybe just how unusual it is, some of the comments we've seen sent in Israel's direction from a Republican administration in recent weeks? George Bush Sr. had his tensions with the Israeli government about 35 years ago. But in recent times, the sort of shin kicking that's going on from J.D. Vance and Donald Trump saying that the Israelis had somewhat overdone it in Lebanon. How's that going down within the party, and how's it going down in the wider American audience?
4: Well, the first point to make is that it is, of course, extremely unusual, but it does underscore that the soft underbelly of this memorandum of understanding with Iran is Israel, and whether Prime Minister Benjamin Netanyahu is going to knock it off in terms of attacks on Hezbollah. The Israelis would say, well, Hezbollah need to knock it off in terms of attacking Israeli territory. But there is a shift taking place in the United States politically. For the first time in recent months, we have seen, for the first time in the modern era, a majority of Americans telling pollsters they no longer support Israel. And both political parties, the Republicans and the Democrats, are hearing about this from their own grassroots. So the Republican Party, President Trump, under attack from the right, people like Tucker Carlson, who accuse him of contracting out American foreign policy to Benjamin Netanyahu, and the Democrats facing criticism from the left, where their party grassroots say Joe Biden and Kamala Harris were simply out of touch with popular opinion over Gaza and critical of their support for the Israeli prime minister. So this is not going away. It's going to play out throughout the midterm election campaign, and it will be an even bigger issue in the 2028 presidential election on the road to the White House.
2: Simon, always a pleasure. Simon Marks there from Feature Story News. Thanks for joining us. Now, Shona Murray is Europe correspondent with Euronews. She's on the line as well. How's this playing out in Europe, Shona? European leaders never wanted the war in the Gulf, ranging from Spain to Germany. They've expressed themselves in different terms. Spain going as far as saying it was illegal. Spiegel and the Germans not going that far, but saying that the Iranians were having the upper hand in terms of negotiating with Germany. So what's the fallout now?
5: Well, the fallout is, in terms of European and US relations, I think that's almost irreparable at this stage. Donald Trump took huge umbrage when European allies, as he would see them, because he normally refers to Europeans as sort of NATO, refused to let, in some occasions, the United States use military bases in Spain, in Italy. Sometimes, in the case of France, refused the Israelis to use the airspace to deliver bombs to Iran. And as you mentioned, when Friedrich Merz said that the White House negotiators were being humiliated by the Iranians, Donald Trump exploded on Truth Social and withdrew 5,000 US troops from German territory. So that is, you know, the sort of situation in terms of relationship. Now, during the week of the G7, there was a much more convivial relationship, and everybody thought, okay, maybe we can move on to the next chapter. But then yesterday at NATO, Pete Hegseth walked in and told Europeans that essentially they were shameful for their behaviour, for abandoning the United States, for not joining in the war in Iran, and for that they would essentially engage in a withdrawal of capabilities, of assets and more troops from NATO. And the second part is that throughout all this, European countries, as well as others like Australia, South Korea, have committed to a coalition of the willing of reopening the straits, so sending military assets, frigates, personnel, minesweepers and so on to the region to help re-secure it, basically to help commercial shipping to come back through the strait, to chaperone essentially through the strait and sort of reopen in that way. And they have to spend a lot of money to send all of those assets to the region. So the Europeans are sort of cleaning up the mess.
2: Just to divert to another major conflict, Jonah, that's come on the radar recently, and we've seen Ukrainian drones strike Moscow, and some speculation as to whether or not this would increase the appetite in Moscow for any negotiations to end that war. What's the discussion like in Europe as to who might act as Europe's interlocutor in any negotiations, were they to get a seat at the table?
5: Well, it's the discussion that's taking place is whether there will be an interlocutor and who would that be. And there was a sort of a robust debate last night at the European Council that Antonio Costa, the president of the European Council, could be that person, because his office already sent two sort of lines of communication to the Kremlin to see if it might be possible. Now, the Baltic countries are very annoyed about this, saying Putin is not showing any signs that he wants to end this war, so we therefore are showing a sign of weakness by holding out or opening the door in this regard. But at the same time, you're right. I mean, everybody's looking for some sort of off-ramp for Putin or opportunity to end the war, and not just long-range capabilities that have been striking into Moscow, although that's really a key part of it, but also the Ukrainians' advances on the battlefield in Ukraine vis-a-vis the drone technology that they have. The Ukrainians are gaining back square kilometre by square kilometre, and that is obviously a huge feat in the face of the Russian army, particularly after 5 years of a brutal war when both sides have lost so many people. So there is maybe a feeling that maybe Putin sees that the end is nigh. And even when you speak to military planners, military experts, they say that too. They say actually we're quite optimistic for the first time in 5 years. So in terms of interlocutor, I think there is a feeling that Antonio Costa could be that person, but we're not even close to that place right now.
2: Okay, Seán Murray, Europe correspondent with Euronews. Thanks very much for joining us.
3: Now, Flowgas is the latest energy supplier to announce price hikes, with the company blaming continued global energy market volatility and geopolitical tensions for their rise in prices. We're joined now by Dara Cassidy from bonkers.ie. Dara, should we be assuming brace position here for another month of price hikes in the energy sector?
6: Potentially, because over the past few weeks, we've seen several providers now hike their prices. So we saw Electric Ireland increase its prices. And before that, we saw Prepay Power hike its prices. And also its sister company, UO Energy, has upped its prices as well. And now it's Flowgas's turn. And it's a hefty enough price hike because Flowgas's standard rates as well can be a bit high to begin with. So this price increase is going to add maybe €400 a year if you have your gas and electricity with Flowgas. gas, you could be paying close to 400 euro a year extra for your energy. So it's not an insignificant amount of money at all. And that's, electricity is going up by around 11%. Gas is going up by 12% from the 20th of July. As I said, that could add 400 euro to your bill. So not an insignificant amount of money. And the fear is that we could see potentially, especially on the gas side, some more price hikes from some of the remaining suppliers over the coming weeks.
7: And I know, Dara, that you are a big encourager of switching to get a better deal, but it doesn't look like there's any good place to go with these. I mean, it's like across the board, really, isn't it, these increases?
6: It is, but you can still save by switching, Casey. I'm always at pains to point that out. A lot of people do think that in a period of rising prices, there's no point in switching. But if you were a Flowgas customer, for example, and you didn't switch, you're going to be paying top dollar, top rate for your gas and electricity. Whereas if you switch to another supplier, even though that supplier may also have increased their prices over the past few weeks, they'd at least be getting a discount of maybe 20 or 30%, which could allow you to offset some, if not all, of the price hike. So I would say to people, it still does usually absolutely make sense to switch, and then do other things as well, such as reduce your energy consumption around the home and look at moving your usage as well to other times of the day if you're on a smart tariff that charges you a different rate or a lower rate at night time.
7: Okay, thanks for that. That's Dara Cassidy there from bonkers.ie. Now, it does feel like money is draining away in every direction, which is why you don't want to be paying out for anything that you shouldn't be paying for. Now, thousands of Irish Revolut customers are to be refunded after a charging blunder which left around 112,000 Irish customers very confused. The digital bank says fees for accessing ATMs were wrongly applied. For more on this, I'm joined now by consumer affairs correspondent and Pricewatch editor at the Irish Times, Conor Pope. Good afternoon, Conor.
8: Good afternoon, Katie.
7: Okay, talk us through. What happened here?
8: Well, it's on one level, it's a very small mistake. So basically, people who were using their Revolut cards, their actual physical cards, to take money out of ATMs were wrongly charged small amounts of money over a six-month period up to the springtime of 2024. That problem was then identified by the company, and it has held its hands up and said, this wasn't our mistake. This was a mistake on the part of the third-party ATM provider, and as a result, people were overcharged. But when we talk about overcharging, sometimes we think, okay, well, that's going to be quite alarming for people. That's a lot of money. But I think the average overcharge for the 111 or 112,000 consumers who were impacted was around €3.25 or €3.55. It was certainly less than €4 that people were overcharged. So in the grand scheme of things, it's a very small story and it's a very small impact on people. But I suppose the one part of it that is kind of troubling in terms of looking at it from a wider lens is you always want your financial institution to be on top of everything and to make sure that you're not being overcharged on any level. So this is just a very tiny reflection that sometimes things can go wrong. But to its credit, Revolut has held up its hands, said it was wrong, the people will be refunded. And I would suspect, and I hope I'm not proven wrong, but I would suspect that's the end of that, really.
7: Let's talk about other money issues then, because we were talking, obviously, to Dara Cassidy there about incoming energy price increases. You've been writing about related issues in the Irish Times. We can't say that the worst of the Iran war-related price increases have hit yet, can we?
8: No, and I think that's the really troubling thing for people. And I think an awful lot of people would make the quite reasonable assumption that now that we look like we're inching towards, a longer-term settlement in the Middle East, you know, the Strait of Hormuz will reopen, oil prices will settle, so we can kind of comfortably go back to where we were in, you know, prior to February 28th when the US and Israel launched their attack on Iran. That's not going to happen. All economists that I've spoken to have said that a lot of the major impacts that are going to feed into higher prices have yet to be felt by Irish consumers. So the first thing that we saw that's going to have an impact on a lot of people was the European Central Bank increasing its interest rates by a quarter of a point last week. There's likely to be another increase in September or perhaps even as early as July, and there might even be a third one in December. Now, all told, three rate increases will impact Irish consumers, particularly Irish tracker holders, because they'll be in the front line. If there was three increases of quarter of a point, that would see many homeowners paying around 800 or 900 euros more a year in their mortgage repayments. Then you have the higher cost of energy, which will, as Dara was pointing out, add around 300 to 400 euros onto a typical household's bills. And of course, the big one then for a lot of people will be groceries, because although we're not nearly as bad as we were in the spring of 2023 when grocery price inflation was running at like 17%, it's still climbing. And according to Kantar, the retail, our world panel, the retail analysts, grocery price inflation is around 6%. So that in itself would add the guts of €500 onto the annual cost for a typical family who are spending £200 a week on their groceries. So when you add those three numbers together, you're looking at well north of €1,000. And that's an after-tax figure. So, of course, most consumers, most households will have to earn $2,000 just to stay exactly where they are right now.
7: Connor.
8: I appreciate your sigh there, Katie, because I think the entire nation is sighing as I say that. And I wish there was a better story. I wish we could say, oh, now that the conflict is, as I say, hopefully over, we can look forward to the sunnier uplands. And that's just not how these things work. And I think the fear that a lot of people have, and I've talked to economists about this, is the idea that these price hikes will be embedded into the economy and they will be embedded into our household spending and they will effectively become the new normal. So we will become accustomed to paying 180 for a litre of petrol or diesel, and we'll become accustomed to paying, you know, an additional 4 or 5 or 6% every year more for the groceries that we're buying. And we'll be accustomed to paying higher prices for energy and gas. And, you know, it's very hard to find a bright side to all of this stuff, I have to say.
7: Well, if anyone wants to complain about it, we'll always take your complaints here at 51551. It's a depressing thought, all right, Connor, and I do appreciate you bringing us your thoughts on that today. But for now,
8: okay,
7: we'll leave it there. That's Connor Pope there from the Irish Times Consumer Affairs Correspondent and Price Watch Editor.
2: Oh, I think I'm entitled to a bit of a sigh myself on that one. Coming up, Andy Burnham's big victory is fueling leadership speculation in the UK. So how worried should Prime Minister Keir Starmer be? We'll have the latest on that. But up next, rain, cold weather, barbecue weather, or both. Chef Edward Hayden will be helping us make sense of Ireland's confused summer.
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0: Yeah, Annie Lennox there, your Ritz Mix. Here comes the rain again. Today's weather is doing that classic Irish thing, absolutely lashing, but somehow still warm and muggy. So the big question is, what do you cook when it feels like autumn outside but summer in the air? Chef Edward Hayden joins us now on the line to help us strike that perfect balance. Mission impossible here, Edward. Cheer us all up with cooking when the weather is brutal and it's warm enough to remind us that the sun is somewhere but clouds. What kind of meals should we be looking at?
1: Well, firstly, we don't even understand the concept of Mission Impossible down here in Kilkenny. I can tell you we've just been visited by resplendent sunshine in Greg the Manor. So if yourself and Katie want to hop on down for a barbecue after the show, to fall to riv.
0: All right, Gramila Margot, stick it on there and tell us what. Well, tell us.
2: Mind the chicken fillet, Edward.
1: Yeah. No, I suppose what I was thinking of, because it is exactly, as you said, it is kind of very sketchy weather at the minute. So I suppose the whole notion is to make food as casual and as friendly as it can be. So what I'd be suggesting on an evening like this, because, you know, in the summer, I suppose we're more inclined to be hosting people, whether it's family or friends, and then you might have to do a last-minute U-turn on your plans. I always think something like beef or chicken fajitas are a great option to have, because they're really suited for that convivial or that family-style dining, whereby you can just put everything in the middle of the table. So think of your table laden with a lovely chicken and or beef vegetable stir fry, a lovely side bowl of homemade guacamole, a citrus creme fraiche.
0: Hello, Edward, are you gone?
1: Yes, no, I'm here. Sorry.
0: Oh, sorry. Citrus creme fraiche.
1: Citrus creme fraiche, your warmed tortillas, maybe some lovely potato wedges, some cheese, and just build your own at the table. And that in itself just adds to the kind of the theatrics of dining. Another option, maybe people might be after buying in some good quality mince to make burgers for the barbecue and be forced to do a U-turn. So something like lovely beef meatballs, poach them in a beautiful tomato cream sauce, serve them with spaghetti and garlic bread, and just savour and share the food is most important.
0: And what elements are going into your tomato cream sauce there now for the meatballs?
1: Yeah, delicious. So what I do, very simply, Colm, is I just take about a medium onion, 2 or 3 cloves of garlic, saute those off very gently, and then I'll add to those maybe a good splash of white wine, a glass or a half glass of white or red wine. I put in maybe 2 tins of tomatoes, maybe like 100 mils, just 3.5 fluid ounces of cream, and some herbs, so either some dried herbs or a little bit of fresh thyme, which is quite plentiful at the minute, and just simmer that really, really gently. And whilst you're doing that, then you can make up your lovely meatballs. Mine are very simple. It's beef mince, and I add 3 flavourings and 3 binding ingredients. The binding ingredients being a little bit of grated cheese, an egg, and also some breadcrumbs. And then I add some chopped parsley, I add some chopped onions, and a bit of sweet chilli jam or chutney of some sort. Mould all those together into little balls, and then just pop those into the sauce. A kind of a good wide-based sauté pan is ideal, so that they're not mounted on top of one another. And just let them poach gently. And literally, it's like going round to Mama Edwards.
2: Yeah, I agree with every single thing you put in there, except I would put in a bit of pork mince as well into my...
1: They do. They do. They add a great depth of flavour.
2: Yeah.
1: And even, you know, the variety of meats are lovely. Sometimes I'd add a little bit of pancetta or something into the sauce for that same effect. Do you know that sort of way? But the pork mince is lovely because it adds an added moisture, because obviously it's that bit more fatty than the beef. So the mixture of meats would be lovely for sure.
2: Can I just say, coming home, I'm just thinking like on a Friday, coming home by the time myself and Colm now would be getting home after the show. The idea of actually turning around and turning on a cooker or turning on the hob and getting going a certain shopping, it's a lot.
0: Solve our first world problem here, Edward.
1: Play that fiddle a little bit more of us. No, and I suppose, listen, you're dead right, and that's the thing, that people's work schedules, and by the end of the week, people are actually spent, do you know, that sort of way. So to that end, what I'd say is, you know, just think of how you can make it as easy as you can and have some really nice things. So often for me on a Friday night, what I'd do if I was having someone over for a glass of wine, I might just do kind of like an antipasto platter or a kind of a sharing platter, and then that's really an opportunity for you to be as inventive as you like. So I would always have here in the fridge, I'd have some cured meats, let it be some Parma ham and salami. I'd have maybe one or two types of cheese. If you came on a more extravagant night, I could have three. And then just put in, you know, things like maybe a little jar of roasted peppers that you could get. There's some good ones in the supermarket. A little bit of basil pesto with that, or a chutney of your sort. I mean, that's an opportunity to kind of, you know, it's a fridge job, isn't it? To use your tomato relish or your chutney or a bit of mango chutney and put that out then with some really fancy cream crackers or a little bit of crispy bread in the middle of the island.
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1: Hello and welcome to Radio Prague International. I'm Sierra Krieger-Wolf and you're listening to Czechia in 30 Minutes, the show where we give you a rundown of what's recently been happening in the country in just half an hour. Coming up on today's show, the Metronome Music Festival celebrates its 10th year at a new venue. More than 250 years of weather data from Prague's Clementinium Observatory and the Auschwitz Museum unveils Alfred Cantor's extraordinary Holocaust sketchbook. All that and more, but first the news with Ruth Frankova.
0: News.
2: Interior Minister Lubomir Metnar says he will dismiss the head of the State Institute for Nuclear, Chemical and Biological Protection over the training of Chinese military experts at the facility. Speaking to Denik N on Thursday, he described the cooperation as a security risk. According to the news site, experts from a military academy in Beijing have been attending courses at the institute near Příbram for the past 3 years. A training program held in May reportedly cost almost 800,000 crowns, with another planned for the autumn. Institute Director Tomáš Dropa told Deník N that the Chinese side had requested the training and that the cooperation benefited Czech research. Metnar said he wanted to discuss the matter with the intelligence services and determine what information the visitors may have obtained. The Czech government supports the European Commission's proposed new package of sanctions against Russia. Deputy Prime Minister Karel Havlíček told the Senate ahead of next week's European Council meeting. The measures target Russia's energy and banking sectors, the so-called shadow fleet used to circumvent oil sanctions and imports of Russian and Belarusian fish. The package would also add more than 30 Russian banks to the sanctions list and, for the first time, ban entry into the EU for anyone who has served in the Russian military since the full-scale invasion of Ukraine. Hundreds of people gathered at the Church of Saints Cyril and Methodius in Prague on Thursday to commemorate 7 Czechoslovak paratroopers involved in the assassination of Nazi leader Reinhard Heydrich. Politicians, veterans and members of the public took part in the ceremony which marked 84 years since the men's deaths. The paratroopers, including Jan Kubiš and Josef Gabčík of Operation Anthropoid, carried out the attack on Heydrich on the 27th of May 1940. The acting Reich Protector of Bohemia and Moravia died from his injuries a week later. Following the assassination, the Nazis launched brutal reprisals, including the destruction of Lidice and Ležáky. The paratroopers hid in the church crypt before being discovered by the Gestapo and killed after a lengthy battle. The Czech crown jewels will be on display in Prague Castle's Vladislav Hall from September 18 to 28, the presidential office announced on Thursday. The exhibition titled Habsburgs 500 will be open to the public free of charge. The jewels will be ceremonially removed from the crown chamber in St. Vitus Cathedral on the 14th of September by the 7 key holders. School groups will have priority access during the following 3 days before the exhibition opens to the public. President Petr Pavel introduced the tradition of annual displays in 2024. Last year's exhibition attracted more than 51,000 visitors. This year's display will trace the jewels' journey from Karlstein Castle to Vienna during the 30 Years' War and their return to Prague in 1791. And finally, a quick look at the weather. Friday will be mostly sunny and very hot, with temperatures climbing to between 30 and 35 degrees Celsius. Isolated showers or thunderstorms are possible in the mountains. I'm Ruth Vankova, and that's the end of the news.
1: That was the news, and we turn now to current affairs. One of the country's biggest music festivals, Metronome, begins in Prague on Friday. This year's headliners Nick Cave, Sting, and Tom O'Dell will be familiar to Czech audiences, though the 10th year anniversary edition of this event is set to take place at a new venue. Ian Willoughby spoke to Metronome's founder, David Gajdečka.
3: Previously, Metronome was at the Výstaviště exhibition grounds in Prague. Now it's moving to Letňany. Why are you guys moving out to Letňany?
4: We were invited by Live Nation, which is a global concert promoting company, to the area where they do these big concerts every summer. And logistically and also by kind of friendliness to the audience, it's much easier to organize the festival over there than at Výstaviště, the ex-expo area.
3: What about scale? Will it be bigger than in previous years?
4: It will be larger. We have a bigger space. We have a better transportation. It's just 100 meters from the stop of metro underground stop Letňany. And it seems that our cooperation with Live Nation sells more tickets than we were used to sell.
3: There are three stages at the festival: the Metronome stage, the Live Nation stage, and the Cupra Pulse stage. What are the concepts of all three of those?
4: Well, the main stage is the headlining act stage. On Friday, we have younger artists Orville Peck, Jade, or Tom Odell. On Saturday, we have Nick Cave, Manic Street Preachers, Jude Line. It's maybe more kind of like heritage or legendary artists. And on Sunday, we close the festival with Razorlight of Monsters and Men from Iceland, and Sting will be the final show. Then we have the Live Nation stage. I think it's the trendy artists. Like, it's Rose Grey, Chesile, Lee Kelly, but also Slow Dive, Balu Brigada, Flaming Lips, and Cupra Pool stage, that's electronic stage. And we have great electronic acts. Every night it will be closed by Dominic Geringer, which we chose with our partner from the local scene, the son of the Cal DJ Orbit. And then we have Anki, Matt 213 with Gufrau, kind of famous project. Cobra is coming from Sweden, and Ella Minus also will be playing this electronic stage.
3: A couple of your headliners were there before at Metronome. Sting was there in 2017, Nick Cave a few years ago. Does it help to have a kind of previous connection with these big artists when you are making bookings for the festival?
4: Well, we're celebrating 10th anniversary since we started with Metronome, and both Sting and Nick Cave like the idea to come back again. And what I think helped, they like whole production, and Nick Cave is very fond of Metronome audience. So if someone that's coming to Metronome every year hears it, they're responsible for Nick Cave's decision.
3: What did Nick Cave tell you? What did he say about the festival?
4: Well, last time after the show, he said, "What an audience. Where did you find these people? It was such a joy to perform for them." He really liked the crowd.
3: And David, of all the artists who are playing this year, who are you personally most looking forward to seeing?
4: Sometimes I'm looking forward to Monday 22nd when all of that will be over. But I think like Flaming Lips will be cool. And it's not maybe my cup of tea, but Lee Kelly is coming for the first time to Prague, so that will be something that you can hear for the first time, and she's a great Swedish artist, so I'm looking forward to her.
1: Metronome's founder, David Gajdečka, talking there to my colleague, Ian Willoughby. With summer approaching and the climate crisis progressing, it is likely that new temperature records will once again be recorded at Prague's Clementinum weather station, with more than 250-years-old tradition. Nevertheless, scientists point out that data collected there should be interpreted with caution. Romana Grajcerova has more.
5: Encountering the whims of the weather is a universal experience. It is therefore no surprise that the weather is one of the most common conversation starters and a frequent topic of everyday small talk. However, in order not only to discuss subjective impressions of the weather, but also to study it in a more objective and systematic way, people had to develop instruments that would enable accurate and consistent observations. In the Czech lands, the first systematic meteorological measurement started as early as in the 18th century in the former Jesuit college in Prague, known as the Clementinum.
6: Continuous measurements have been carried out here since 1775, but the origins of observation at this site go back even further, as scientists first have to refine the instruments used to measure temperature and determine the exact location where regular measurements should be taken.
5: Explains Ilona Zuzková, head of the Department of Meteorology and Climatology at the Czech Hydrometeorological Institute. Meteorological measurements and observations at the Clementinum were first initiated in 1752 by Joseph Stepling, the first director and founder of the Clementinum Observatory. He measured temperature, air pressure, and precipitation, and in a publication from the same year, he explained the scientific and practical importance of regular, long-term observations. Stepling's student and later successor, Antonín Strnad, began conducting truly regular and systematic measurements in 1775, as documented in his journals, to make it possible to compare Prague's results with those from meteorological stations elsewhere in the world. Observations were standardized to take place at the same time each day.
6: Using the specific three observation times, 7 a.m., 2 p.m., and 9 p.m., with the evening measurement counted twice, the values are added together and divided by 4 to calculate the average daily temperature. This method is still used today.
5: The first measurements took place in the astronomical tower in the center of the Clementinum complex. However, since 1780, the observations have been moved to an annex of the southern wing, where they continue to this day.
6: The issue of solar influence was addressed, and that is crucial in climatology. Measurements must be sheltered, meaning the instrument is placed inside a kind of enclosure so that it is protected from radiation while still allowing air to circulate.
5: Despite relocating the measuring equipment, the station still does not meet current placement standards, which recommend measurements to be taken approximately 2 meters above the ground, ideally above cut grass.
7: V Clementinu se tak začalo měřit v roce 1752 ve čtvrtém patře.
6: In Clementinu measurements began on the fourth floor of the astronomical tower, 39 meters above the courtyard. Today measurements are taken on the first floor of the building behind the church, about 6.5 meters above the ground. You will therefore not find standard measuring conditions in Clementinu.
7: Měří právě v prvním patře budovy za kostelem asi 6,5 metru nad zemí.
5: Says Martin Novák from the Czech Hydrometeorological Institute in Ústí nad Labem. Prague is often associated with various temperature records that were measured at the Clementinum station, since its long observation series makes it possible to compare data spanning more than 250 years. However, due to its unsuitable location, these data cannot be considered fully accurate.
7: Drtivá většina těch stanic, které mají hodně dlouhé řady, jsou vlastně stanice městské, protože většinou vznikaly při...
6: The vast majority of stations with long measurement series are located in cities because they were established at universities. That is why we must also interpret rising average temperatures recorded by these stations with caution. To a significant extent, they are influenced by the expanding urban development.
7: Zanedbání kalibrací a tím pádem byla ovlivněna i přesnost měření.
5: For this reason, meteorologists considered whether to adjust the measurements to international standards, but decided to continue under the same non-standard conditions so that the long-term data series would remain continuous.
7: Je třeba říct, že tyto dlouhé řady jsou pro meteorologii něčí...
6: Long data series are something meteorologists could describe as family treasure. In our case, this applies precisely to the Clementinum series, and that is why it is important to continue it.
7: Velmi dobré v té řadě pokračovat a prodlužovat ji dál.
1: Thank you, Romana Grajcerová, for that report. And with that, it's now time for today's feature. Prague-born artist Alfred Cantor survived Terezín, Auschwitz-Birkenau, and a death march before documenting his experiences in a remarkable illustrated diary. Recently acquired by the Auschwitz Museum, the album contains 127 drawings, watercolors, and written recollections, and is considered one of the most important artistic testimonies created by a Holocaust survivor. Alex Rosenzweig spoke with Agnieszka Szeradzka, an art historian at the museum, and first asked her why the work is so significant.
8: This is a unique, extraordinary graphic album. Contains 127 watercolors, paintings with description created by Alfred Kantor, Jew from Czech artist, dedicated to his experiences in all the camps in which he was, from Theresienstadt to by Auschwitz to Schwarzheide, and this is a very unique album diary presented all paths of a one man by all the concentration camps, from the beginning to the end, from the order of deportation to the liberation in May 1945.
9: Was there any discussion for the museum to acquire this? Did the institution buy it, or how did it work with the family?
8: The lady who represents the family of Kantor, his children, wrote a letter to our museum that the family are looking for a place, safe place for this album.

0: here are people who taking care of this album, elaborated this, preserved this for the next generations, and decided to pass on this unusual diary to the Auschwitz Museum.
1: Is it right here in the box we see here?
0: Yes, this is in the box, and we can look at it.
1: Putting some gloves on now.
0: Yes, we need gloves because it's very fragile. So you can see that this is quite big book, big album. This is one of the, or I think I could say this is the richest and the widest artistic album connected with paintings dedicated to the experiences of one prisoner, which we have in our collection. And I think that this is probably the richest artistic album connected with the Holocaust in all the world. Yes?
1: It starts with Terezin. Actually, there is a picture as well. Theresienstadt Graben.
0: Yes. It starts in December 1941, when Alfred Kantor was sent to Terezin. He was in this first group of young men who were sent to Terezin to build a new model ghetto. So he was there from the beginning, and he built this ghetto.
1: It's very colorful as well.
0: Yes, it is very colorful, very detailed. I think he is marvel of remarkable accuracy. Paintings are very detailed. And this is not only artwork, but also very important historical document, because we can see more details than we have in other drawings related with similar subjects. Yes.
1: We can see some cards sent after receipt of food package with the name Alfred Kantor, from Hans Kantor, and on the drawings we can recognize the Kaserne in Theresienstadt from this particular windows.
0: Yes, exactly. We can recognize the historical places, the historical buildings. We can see what was happened in particular places of the ghetto. And each painting is completed by description created by Alfred Kantor. So we have a picture and also words.
1: It's all in English.
0: Yes.
1: And these drawings could not be all saved during this deportation. Did he... What was the process? How did he manage to create all this?
0: Alfred Kantor began drawing in Terezin, but when he was sent to Auschwitz, he managed to find also a scrap of papers, pencils, and continued drawing. After the war, he said his son that the drawing helped him survive the camps because he could look on the horror of Auschwitz and other concentration camps from the role of observer, not a victim. So we know from his interviews and memoirs that he created it.

0: camps. He created in Terezin, in Auschwitz, and in Schwarzheide. But the most of these drawings were destroyed. He destroyed these drawings because he was afraid to keep it, because it was very dangerous materials. But some of these drawings he sheltered.
1: He was hiding it?
0: Yes, and after the war, he managed to find some of these drawings. For example, drawings from Schwarzheide was saved by his friend, also prisoner, and drawings from Terezin was found after the liberation, because Alfred Kantor found himself again in Terezin. He was sent to Terezin again in March of Death on the end of the war. And there in Terezin, I think he also found some of his drawings. But of course, the most of them were destroyed, were lost. But after the liberation, directly after the liberation, Alfred Kantor started to reconstruct these drawings. Some from the sketches created in the camp, but the most of them from his memory. And he said also that the fact that he created these drawings in the camp, it was easier to him to remember these events. Yes, so these drawings made a trace in his memory, and also due to the fact that he recreated these drawings after the liberation in 1945, helped him that he could create these events in fresh, when the memory was very fresh. That's why these drawings are so detailed.
1: Alfred Kantor was in the so-called family camp. It was special treatment. It was the Terezin transport, where the prisoners could stay with their families, and they had civil clothes on. Is that correct?
0: Yes, it's correct. The family camp for Jews from Theresienstadt was a special role. Yes, some kind of propaganda role, and mothers, fathers, and children were put together there. Alfred Kantor described not only in drawings, but also in words, how this life, his life, and life of Jews from Terezin looked like in Birkenau. So this is very precious. We haven't images like this before. You know that we have very little photos from this period, from this place, because it was forbidden even for SS men to take private pictures on the area of the camp. Everything was a mystery, so we almost haven't the real pictures depicted real life of prisoners in Birkenau. That's why this album and drawings in this album are so important for us and for historians, for researchers, but all people who wanted to see the real life of prisoners in Birkenau. Almost all Jews from this sector, family camp, were gassed, were murdered in the gas chambers. So this is a miracle that Alfred Kantor survived. He was a young man with a big ability to work. So the Nazi German sent him with a group of men to the camp, to Schwarzheide. And very short after this event, the Jews from the family camp were murdered in the gas chambers.
1: Oh, there is a map of the death march.
0: Yes, from Schwarzheide. Litomyrzyce and Terezin, and then he go to Prague.
1: And he describes, it's quite precise, what part he did by foot, train, or car, mm-hmm. and mass graves on the way. Unbelievable.
0: Yes, this is unbelievable. We are so glad that the family of Alfred Cantor decided to pass on this album to our museum, and we hope that we can make access of this diary, the information from this diary, to all people.
2: That conversation with art historian Agnieszka Sieradzka has brought us to the end of this half-hour broadcast from Prague. 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I'm Sierra Krieger-Wolf, and have a beautiful rest of your day.
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4: From Feature Story News in the UK, I'm John Beaver. The first round of planned peace talks in Switzerland between the United States and Iran has been abruptly called off. The memorandum of understanding signed by both sides earlier this week remains in place. The UK Prime Minister could soon be facing...
5: Hello, this is Danny Senegin, Hilversum, the Netherlands. 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

0: You're listening to the English language news of Khan, Israeli Public Broadcasting Corporation. Good evening and Shabbat Shalom. This is Mark Weiss with a roundup of this week's top art and culture stories. Center Stage Community Theatre presented its first ever international 10-minute play festival in Ra'anana this week. The event showcased 8 original short plays from writers around the world in an evening of bold, fast-paced and deeply human storytelling. We spoke with Daniela Crankshaw, co-founder and manager of the Center Stage Community Theatre. We are speaking with Daniela Crankshaw, co-founder and manager of the Center Stage Community Theatre. So, tell us about this 10-minute play festival.
1: So, the 10-minute play festival is something we started during COVID. We were stuck with what are we going to do, and we did a 5-minute play festival, which was really, really successful. We did it twice. And then we had the idea of why not do it in real time, in real life, and do a 10-minute play festival. We put out a call for players, for writers to submit their plays. We got 800 submissions from around the world. It was incredible, from the US and UK, which is places you would expect, to Japan and Korea and Romania and places you can't even imagine. But we got all these wonderful plays. And, you know, we sort of thought, well, this is amazing. So I got a reading group together. They kind of made the decisions, yes, no, maybe. I read all the yeses. We picked out the 8 gems that we found among the 800 and put it all together, having 8 directors, bringing in the community to come and act and give them the opportunity. And that's it. We were on our way.
0: So how many of them will be Israeli and how many from abroad?
1: None from Israel, strangely enough. We didn't get submissions from Israel. I don't know why. Maybe people don't write in English in Israel. But we got from a lot of Jewish playwrights, which was excellent, just as good.
0: And all the plays are going to be in English?
1: They're all in English. We are an English-speaking theater. We have the community theater arm and we have the professional arm. And in terms of the professional, we are the first and I think for now the only professional English theater group in Israel.
0: So give us an example of some of the plays then the public can see in this festival.
1: So we have, let me think, we have a play about a young man who is very enchanted with Al Yankovic, and he brings his date to a nursing home because there's a very good chef there. And one of the residents of this nursing home is a bit undercover of something. I don't want to give everything away, but it's just a lovely kind of wacky little play about how somebody made an unexpected connection and now measures his dates accordingly. I don't know if that makes sense, but it's really funny and very heartwarming. That's one of them. The other one is of a minister, someone who became ordained and is in an airport, meets 2 absolutely random strangers and wants to marry them. But it's very kind of like it's amazing what you can tell within 10 minutes, but it's a full story, and it's very heartwarming and quirky and funny and very touching as well and human, which is what we were looking for.
0: And they're all stories. How many of them are comedies?
1: I think of the 8, 5 of them are comedies in some form or another. I know that for definite I have 2 that are a little bit more heartfelt and in-depth and deal with other subject matters that are a little bit heavier, maybe. But I think I chose specifically sort of more the comedic side because we all need to laugh. We've had a hard 5 years.
0: Talking about the difficult times we've had, we keep hearing reports of how difficult it is for a cultural events in Israel to attract artists from abroad. You're telling me that you've been flooded with applications.
1: We had plenty of applications. I was surprised. I thought, yeah, with what's going on and people, and I made it very clear that we were a theater in Israel, and it was shocking. I honestly thought that there wouldn't be as many. I thought, okay, maybe 20, maybe 30. I mean, the 5-minute play during COVID eventually got up to 90 submissions, and I was blown away by that. So I thought, okay, you know, I'll still have a good amount of plays. Like, then they just started coming in.
0: Maybe the boycott is not as strong as we thought.
1: Well, you know what? Yeah, cultural things. You don't boycott that. Come on.
0: A lot of people do, unfortunately.
1: I know, but it's kind of... I find it very senseless. It's.
0: And the fact that we're still in the middle of a war with flight cancellations, etc., that didn't put people off.
1: No, it didn't, because we've built a community. We have a very strong community that supports what we do. This is not the first production we've put on. We've put on other productions that have had sold out houses, which is awesome. So I think what I am seeing in this play is that people are still sort of undecided. Are we going out? Aren't we going out? Is the economic situation such that we can afford to? Are we going to have bombs eventually? It seems, you know, every time someone's threatening to blow somebody up, do we spend the money and go out? So that I have seen happening.
0: So what countries will be represented in this year's festival?
1: Well, it's not a thing about countries. It's just plays from all around the world. It was open internationally. It's not necessarily saying, are we having a play from America and a play from the UK and a play from Greece? That wasn't the point. The point was to just allow to open it up to the international writing community, to allow them to send us their submissions. And then we would pick according to we had a theme. The theme for the 10-Minute Play Festival is Unexpected Connections. So that's the way that we built it up.
0: Okay, so finally, when and where is it taking place?
1: So the festival is taking place over 3 days in June, the 16th, 17th, and 18th, at the Eshkol Pais in Ra'anana.
0: And what time will the event start?
1: It starts at 8 p.m. Doors open at around 1:45.
0: And we'll finish when?
1: Well, there is 8 plays. They're each 10 minutes with a minute or two in between to set up the set for each one, which is obviously going to be a minimalist set. So you're looking at an hour and a half with an interval.
0: Daniela Crankshaw, co-founder and manager of the Center Stage Community Theatre. Now to a story of women from across the Middle East and North Africa taking part in an international dialogue of civilizations and tolerance in Abu Dhabi.
2: A delegation of 28 leading women from across the Middle East and North Africa, led by Women Champions for Change, also known as WCC, and in collaboration with the Paris Center for Peace and Innovation, participated last week in the third International Dialogue of Civilizations and Tolerance Conference in Abu Dhabi. We're on the line with Dani Hakim, who is philanthropist and founder of Women Champions for Change. Dani, first of all, speak to us about this very interesting conference that took place. Then we'll talk about the organization itself, but tell me about the conference.
3: The conference is quite a large conference. There were 4,500 delegates, you know, 100 speakers. It's organized through the Ministry of Tolerance, mm-hmm. and Abraham's house. And it was basically many multi-faith delegates were there. I'm talking about, you know, there was Hindu and Muslim, and many Jewish people were there as well. The theme, though, was the influence of AI on family and community, mm-hmm. which was very interesting.
2: So in other words, just getting this different diversification of people together at a conference. The Ministry of Tolerance, by the way, that's in Abu Dhabi, correct? Their Ministry
3: correct.
2: Of Tolerance. and also in terms of the Abraham House. So, because yes. obviously United Arab Emirates is part of the Abraham Accords with Israel, you know,
3: right.
2: leading the way, in fact. And so that's how this whole thing was even able to take place. So it's an annual conference. And as you say, it discussed this last week, AI and the impact of new media and AI on family and community. So tell me how that comes together. Again, a very diverse conference, people coming together and discussing something like this. Tell me about that issue.
3: Well, first of all, you know, a lot of people are worried about the influence of AI on the family. And, you know, there's a lot of negative possibilities where, you know, kids are just on their screen all the time and they're disassociating with what's happening in the family and in the community. So that's what was the main concern,
2: mm-hmm.
3: and how to use AI in the positive sense. And when it comes to coexistence or peace across borders, you know, AI can help a lot, or media can, because you're able to contact each other.
2: Right.
3: You know, we are contacting with the women from Lebanon and Iran because of, you know, the media and the... But,
2: right, the old days of a telephone call not being possible because you didn't have the connection with a country because you don't have peace with that country, that's out the window. You don't have to worry about that anymore, in other words.
3: That's right.
2: Mm-hmm.
3: It's all online now. And
2: right. Mm-hmm.
3: So it's really wonderful how we can contact people in Lebanon and Iran, and that's the positive.
2: You see, the thing, Danny, what I'm thinking about is an interview I did with someone, I don't know, may have been even a couple of months ago, as the case may be, talking about how AI can have a negative impact on all sorts of fake news and whatever else is out there. And, of course, Israel is in a bad way, you know,
3: yes.
2: affected by this sort of thing. So this conference, I think, basically was like a counter, was an antidote to that problem. Maybe you can work on how to solve that issue.
3: Yeah, what was very interesting was there was this one Hindu leader that was talking about how we need to have at least half an hour presence and off the screen. And other leaders were talking about the same. And I just kept thinking about, we've got Shabbat, you know,
2: right.
3: once a week we switch off, and it just made so much sense that... As if thousands of years ago, this problem was going to happen, but we still have the Shabbat.
2: Absolutely. Counter. You mentioned, you know, the ability nowadays to be in touch with people, for example, in Lebanon. Give me an example of some, you know, very interesting kind of interaction that took place that not too long ago could not have taken place. Maybe Israelis, Arabs, Jews, with whomever, something along those lines.
3: Well, I can tell you, look, we're looking to do different projects across borders.
2: Uh-huh. Okay, good.
3: You know, projects that people think it's impossible. But and I'll give you one example, right? And you're going to go, wow. And we want to organize a relay marathon from Beirut to Jerusalem.
2: Mm. Wow, okay, wow, all right.
3: Mm-hmm. So there's the wow, yeah. Now you think it's impossible. Now we are in touch with people in Lebanon that want to do it. We just need to wait until there's more... you know, Hezbollah isn't around and
2: yeah.
3: there's more control. But the fact that we are talking and planning through the internet is a big deal. And that process is really creating better relations. So that's just one example.
2: Right. Danny Hakim, you're a philanthropist and also founder, as we said, of Women Champions for Change. Tell me how that evolved, that you got involved in how you decided to found this organization.
3: Well, you know, I have a very powerful wife and I have two girls,
2: uh-huh.
3: one in the Air Force and one in the Navy. And in my family, I feel that, you know, women power has something to be reckoned with. And that's where it came from. And then meeting so many incredible women that are doing things for change
2: mm-hmm.
3: that you don't hear about, or they're doing it in a silo. And so the idea is, why don't we get them together? And having a platform of just being a woman can really create magic. And that's what happened. We started it last September.
2: Mm-hmm.
3: We're pretty new. And we brought in 10 women from abroad. I'm talking about Afghani women, Iranian women, Lebanese women.
2: Wow.
3: Who was all under the radar.
2: Mm-hmm.
3: And they came and they inspired so many other Israeli women. And now there's a momentum. And then we decided to go to this conference. Originally, the idea was we have a mapping done of 130 different women organizations in the Middle East and North Africa that are doing social impact led by women.
2: Mm-hmm.
3: And we thought we would just present it there at the conference. And then when the Emiratis saw what we were doing, they said, we have to publish it, and can you bring a panel to discuss it? So we went from two people to a panel of four, and now we ended up with 28 incredible women. And at the actual conference, we did a reception where they would meet another 30 women from, you know, different countries in the Middle East so they could collaborate and start creating projects together.
2: Mm-hmm.
3: And it was remarkable. We even had Gal Gadot send a video to greet everybody and to encourage us.
2: Nice.
3: So it was
2: and
3: beautiful.
2: And yeah. I've been speaking to another woman, Shiran, who you know, who I'm going to hopefully set up through her, perhaps to speak to a couple of the women here, because with all due respect, you're a guy and I'm a guy, and we're talking about women.
3: Yeah,
2: and
3: women power. You're right.
2: So we're going to work on that as well.
3: The women.
2: Yes, indeed.
3: Yeah, yeah.
2: In the meantime,
3: and We had Bedouin women from Israel, and you know, all different types of women. It wasn't what people expected, Israeli women.
2: And we hope to hear from some of these people. Danny Hakim, again, as we said, philanthropist and founder of Women Champions for Change. Danny, thank you so much for your time.
3: Your pleasure.
0: As tensions along Israel's northern border continued, Galilee Medical Center in Nahariya shifted major operations underground to maintain emergency medical care under continuous threat. In this briefing hosted by the Jerusalem Press Club, Dr. Tzvi Shelig, deputy director of the Galilee Medical Center, explained how the hospital operates in fortified underground facilities.
4: The GMC, the Galilee Medical Center, is the largest regional trauma center. We're situated 6 miles away of the Lebanese border. And being so, many of the lessons that the health system in Israel has been gaining throughout the past few decades has been advised in my hospital. They say necessity is the mother of invention. Then we need to be very protected since we're the closest hospital to any border in Israel. We're the second largest hospital north of Tel Aviv, and we serve a huge, very diverse population of 650,000 people. We're the leading hospital in the Bar-Ilan Faculty of Health in the Galilee. We're practically a level one trauma, and what uniques us is our emergency preparedness. We've been functioning already in the past three years, almost 15 months in fully protected, fortified, operational hospital, which provides best practice, Western medicine for our community and for our soldiers. And it's all being done in a fully protected, fortified hospital. Second Lebanese War was one landmark that our hospital was hit by a direct missile from Hezbollah. And after that, the Israeli Minister of Health decided that our methods and our thinking of how to build a hospital for war times should be mandatory, because we have a fully protected underground hospital for decades now. And since my hospital was bombed and was directly, actually my ophthalmology department was hit, then it became mandatory in Israel. Every new building must have an underground, fully protected hospitalization facilities. When I said that many of the ideas that the emergency preparedness, the national emergency preparedness way of thinking has been brought up here, then one of them is that the critical sites are fully protected in their natural habitat. This is highly important. An ER surgeon, a trauma surgeon in the ER room, in the trauma room, and the nurses, they need to know exactly where what everything is going on around them. And all these critical sites and the underground hospitalization, fortified hospitals, are fully connected with tunnels. We're probably the most drilled and the most ready hospital for any scenario, including earthquake and cyber, whatever you want to think about. And for us, emergency preparedness is just something you have to explain. It's embedded into the culture of the hospital because of our experience, because of the need to act in all these tough conditions. And we thought that we were prepared for the 7th of October, and we did do a lot of preparations. We were preparing ourselves for that, but October 7th taught us differently, and we had to evacuate the whole hospital to the underground hospital.
0: Dr. Tzvi Schelleg, Deputy Director of the Galilee Medical Center. Former Labour Knesset member Dr. Einat Wilf is now the head of a new party, Oz, that will stand in the upcoming election. This week saw the launch of the English version of her new book called Peace Not Now. We spoke with her about the book. We are speaking with Dr. Einat Wilf, the chair of the Oz party and author of the new book Peace Not Now. So tell us about the book, and the title presumably derives from the Peace Now movement, which was popular in the 1980s and 1990s.
1: Precisely. The book was written and came out after October 7th, but it brings together a lot of my thinking for the last at least couple of decades. It tells the story of Israel as kind of a story of three acts, and then talks about the future. It tells the story of Israel and Zionism as first an intense time of what I call building the capital, building the assets of Zionism, the economy, the diplomacy, the territory, which kind of reach a high point in the mid-70s. Then the second phase is what I call living off the interest, how essentially Israelis understandably grow tired, exhausted by the intensity of the Zionist building of the assets and the capital, and they kind of want to enjoy the living off the interest. And I look at several movements such as Peace Now, the settlement movement, the Haredi way of life that started in Israel beginning in the 80s, the reliance on the United States for Israel's defense, as different forms of the same phenomena of living off the interest of the assets the previous generations built. And then I look at the third phase, which is kind of the last 15, 20 years, which is called taking shark loans, which essentially says that we've moved not only from living on the interest, we began to pawn Israel's future and endanger it in order to enjoy a few more minutes of illusory calm and quiet and prosperity, but we were actually just taking shark loans and pawning a future. October 7th is described, of course, as the moment when the collectors came to violently collect, and where everything that was built was endangered. And from then, the book basically looks to Israel's future, saying that we need to build from that moment to go back to be the people who build the assets, to bring that kind of mobilization, spirit, tenacity, grit to rebuilding our assets, and to kind of no longer be the people who are just living off the interest or taking shark loans in order to enjoy prosperity that doesn't really build a future. That's kind of the book in a nutshell, and tonight there's a launch. It came out in Hebrew a couple of months ago, tonight it's being launched in English in Tel Aviv, and it's also coming out in French, Russian, and Arabic.
0: And does this book tie into the argument of one of your previous books, The War of Return, which argued essentially that we'd been tricked into believing that there was a credible peace partner that genuinely wanted peace on the other side?
1: Yes, it basically looks at how we thought about peace as something that awaits us on the other side of relatively straightforward actions. A Palestinian state, removing settlements, ending Israel's presence in the West Bank and Gaza. Things that even if they are logistically or politically complicated are fairly straightforward in the sense that you understand what needs to be done. Only, of course, to realize that we are facing an ideology that I've come to term in the update of the book, The War of Return, called October Return, that I've come to name it Palestinianism or Palestinism, essentially the ideology that unites the Arabs that identify as Palestinians, not in a positive vision of building something for themselves, but in a negative and destructive vision that seeks to destroy what the Jews have built rather than pursue an active act of building for themselves. And the argument basically says that once you understand that what stands between us and peace is nothing less essentially than an Arab, and especially a Palestinian Arab, transformation away from obsessive anti-Zionism into what I call, somewhat provocatively, but it's pretty straightforward, Arab Zionism. Arab Zionism is a somewhat provocative name that I gave to just the simple idea that Arabs no longer obsess about the destruction of the Jewish state and go about solving their own problems rather than blaming the Jews for their misfortune. And the idea is that this is actually the only true vision of peace, which is why it cannot happen now, because it requires a deep cultural, some would even say theological transformation that I don't rule out as possible, but I argue will take time.
0: You were once clearly associated with the left. You were a Labour Party Knesset member and once an advisor to Shimon Peres. Many of your arguments today sound like they would be not out of place from right-wing politicians. Have you changed, or maybe the reality has changed?
1: So the way that I describe is one of the things I've noticed after October 7th, or let me tell you before when I would give my talks in Israel and abroad on basically what the conflict is about, leading people really ultimately to understand that in essence it's quite simple, the Jews want a state, the Arabs, and especially the Palestine Arabs, want the Jews not to have a state. People would ask me, you know, who in Israel speaks like you? You know, not just the analysis of the conference, but of the conflict, but actually still speaking about a vision of peace and how all Israeli leadership needs to articulate that vision. And I would say that either I'm articulating the broadest Israeli consensus, or it's about five people who have by then become my good friends. So what I've noticed after October 7th is that as people, like you said, had to come to terms with a very harsh reality, I found myself in the position of a sense-making person. A lot of people approach me to say that listening to me, they finally were able to find sense in the world after it was torn apart. But it actually doesn't fit into any, I would say, stale category of right or left or not even center. I would argue that it kind of creates a new space where, on the one hand, you still articulate, as the book does, a vision of peace. It articulates what I think is very much the Jewish and Israeli soul of desiring peace, but also being laser-focused on the fact that the obstacle to peace has never been anything other than the Arab, and especially the Palestine Arab, obsession with the non-existence of Jewish sovereignty in any part of in the land of Israel. And therefore, that's the part that needs to go away before we can seriously discuss any kind of arrangement. So I don't even know where to put that politically anymore. I sometimes just say that it's something else. It's a new dimension. Or you could just say that it's the broadest Israeli consensus.
0: Tell us a little bit about the Oz party, which you are leading in the upcoming election. Who else is on the ticket? And what policies will you be advocating that other parties will not be?
1: So the ticket will be established as the time comes to submit a list, which is about 45 days before the elections, which should be around, submitting the list should happen in early September. In terms of the policies, the Oath Party, again, established in the wake of October 7th, when I realized that a lot of my policies were crossing traditional political boundaries and that no one was speaking in that way, essentially has three principles, all of which coalesce around the simple idea that I say grow up, that it's time for Israel to finally stop running away from problems and address them directly before they blow up in our face. And basically the three principles of Oz are: the first, for Israel's foreign and defense policy, is called pursue peace based on Arab embrace of Zionism and dismantling Palestinianism. This is what we just spoke about, and I explain how this is actually an active diplomatic financial policy that Israel can actually pursue. The second principle is called public services for those who serve the public, which says that just discussing the enlistment of a few Haredi ultra-Orthodox men is not the issue. The issue is what constitutes Israeli solidarity, what binds us together, and that it should be our common willingness to defend the country, and that the entire welfare state, all our mechanisms of solidarity need to reflect active solidarity. And the third principle is called from exilic mindset to sovereign conduct. And that is a fancy way of saying grow up, which basically says that even though we're the people of Israel and the land of Israel and the state of Israel, we still exhibit an exilic mindset which runs away from problems, which seeks to address things, you know, basically get things now, because who knows if we will be here tomorrow, but that being a sovereign people in the state of Israel, in the land of Israel, we need to begin to address fundamental issues long term. For example, on judicial reform, I speak of strengthening the Knesset over the judiciary and the government rather than the arm wrestling between them. Talks about determining Israel's civic borders within the territories, about an education system that is all national, Zionist, and in the Hebrew language as its foundational stone for all people in Israel. So those are basically the ideas, and I find again and again that they just cut across any existing political camp. And of course, what's quite unique is that we refuse to participate in the very, very exhausting Yes Bibi, No Bibi political discourse.
0: Okay. Finally, listeners who are interested in purchasing your book called Peace Not Now, how can they do so?
1: They can go to the publisher, Sela Meir, and I think it's S-E-L-L-A-M-E-I-R, or I think on Amazon.
0: Dr. Einat Wilf, author of the book Peace Not Now. The renewed missile attacks from Iran drew a surge of calls recently to the mental health support hotline of Natal. Reporter David Zaev spoke with Eliezer Cohen, manager of the Natal Mental Hotline.
2: We're on the line to Eliezer Cohen, who is the manager of the helpline at Natal. There is a specific reason why we are talking to him today, but first, Eliezer, tell our listeners what Natal is.
5: Well, hi. First of all, Natal is an NGO, an organization that was established about 30 years ago with the thought that people that experience trauma and national-based trauma, meaning people impacted by war or hostilities, weren't getting any answer. So during these 30 years, Natal built an almost end-to-end solution for people that experience trauma. So Natal today holds a helpline as a first-line response to people that experience pressure right now. We have clinical units that provide psychological treatment for people that experience trauma, community unit that does a lot of resilience training to a lot of organizations, from governmental organizations and private sector. And we have also a research unit and a career development unit.
2: Okay, so
5: yes.
2: So I'm just going to say, before,
5: an NGO.
2: You're an NGO, and let's point out that we should tell our listeners what, first of all, the hotline is, if they should need it.
5: Oh, okay. The hotline is just like it sounds. We have a response over the phone, and we have a chat. So we have a line where we have 24/7 people answering to people that feeling anxiety due to the conditions right now, or it can be because of an overall pressure because of what we've been through in the last 3 years. It can be people experiencing an anxiety attack, people that only feel pressure, people that want to share what they're feeling.
2: And I understand that you've been getting a lot of people calling in today because of the renewed missile attacks.
5: Yes, every time that a new conflict erupts, we see a jump up to 300% in the volume of calls, and also not only in the volume, also in the content of the calls. They're much deeper. I think that, you know, people that experiencing time after time this conflict, also the pressure and the anxiety builds. So right now the calls that we're getting today are people feeling anxiety, people are feeling that are feeling stressed. And people that, you know, the new thing after the last conflict, we feel fatigue, some kind of tiredness of what's going on. It's another round. People like almost automatically go into this emergency mode, but it has a toll on how they feel, how they act, how they have to perform it at work, at home. We hear these people,
2: it really turned into we've had many situations beforehand, but of course since October 7th, 2023, and as you said, we had the conflict with Iran at the very end of February into early April, I suppose, and now this. Do you feel there's even a cumulative effect? In other words, it's not just something today, which is, but because we've had it before, as you basically have said that, but that is the thing, right? That it kind of adds.
5: Yes, I think it builds, but you know, it's what we feel. It's a little bit. It builds different because it builds towards some kind of fatigue. Not more pressure, and more pressure. It's more like sometimes, you know, we can get more desperate about the situation, lose hope. Another time, we hear a lot during the last days, you know, that during this day, you know, here it goes again. I can't believe we're in it again. Or people that experience it, they might be evacuated from their homes, and there might be people that experience the last time very bad. So we see the accumulation, especially in feeling that, you know, in more desperate, more sad, more tired, more anxious.
2: Yeah, and talking is, of course, very therapeutic, very important, and it's incredible what your helpline accomplishes, but it's got to be part of the larger treatment.
5: Yes, and it goes both ways. First of all, the fact that we can offer, because we have partnership with the Bituas Lomi, with Social Security, and today we can offer treatment to people that experience trauma after they call the line. This is one thing. But sometimes, you know, people, especially in this condition, that they know there is not a solution.
2: Mm-hmm.
5: So they call with anxiety, and yes, what you said, the conversation itself helps them deal or cope with the situation right now. They know that if they know that there is no treatment, or, you know, the fact that you're feeling anxious because you hear missiles above your head and you hear the when it falls and it hits. So they don't look for a solution, but they need to share. They need to have somebody to listen to them, feel empathy with them, to tell them what they're feeling. You know, sometimes somebody that feels an anxiety attack, somebody needs to tell them, look, it's going to be okay. You just need to go through it in 10, 20 minutes and breathe with me. And the fact that you're with them at that moment, and I think this is maybe the biggest advantage of a helpline, is that we are able to be with the people in the exact moment when they need it. And sometimes they don't need, and I'm a clinician, so I say that they don't always need a clinician. They need a partner, somebody that looks them in the eye level.
2: What was the word that said? You said that they don't need what before?
5: They don't need treatment. It doesn't mean they need a psychologist.
2: Right. Mm-hmm.
5: They don't need a psychologist right now. They don't need a treatment. They just need somebody to be with them in this moment, and they might be okay in a few hours or in a few days, because the human mind has and spirit has a way to cope with anxiety, with hardness.
2: Mm-hmm. And you as professionals, you know, you can sense, you've heard from so many people that you know how much of a follow-up is required, or is this conversation going to do its work perhaps in its own right?
5: We want to say that we offer a lot of time help after it. Sometimes they will say, now I feel better, now I feel okay. If I feel again, call us again. People have, they have ability on their lives, they have responsibility on their lives. Not everybody that calls the line feels helpless. And what we try to help people with is feel that feeling of coping, of ability, and not to put them in a place that, hey, you need therapy immediately, although we offer it.
2: Right.
5: But, you know, the first thing you want to show a person that they do have power, they do have capabilities. So it's a little bit more complicated than that, but this is what we do in the line.
2: And let's give our listeners the phone number. What is the phone number for the helpline?
5: Okay, the phone number for the helpline is *3362.
2: Wait, Kochavit asterisk.
5: Kochavit asterisk, yes.
2: 3362. 3362.
5: Mm-hmm. And also we have a chat service that you go through Natal, website called natal.org.il.
2: Natal is natal.org.il.
5: Right. So this is the chat, and we also have a 24/7 phone line. And we're waiting for the people. If you feel anxiety, if you feel that you need to share, if you need, you think you need help, we are there. And if this is the gateway, maybe for. Mm-hmm. For recovery.
2: Right. Such an important service, obviously. Thank you so much.
5: Yes.
2: And thank you for finding time to speak to us as well, because you've been so busy today. Eliezer Cohen is the manager of the Natal Helpline. Again, it's *3362, and the website is natal.org.il. Eliezer, thank you very much again. Thank you.
0: Eliezer Cohen, manager of the Natal Mental Hotline. Yuli Kromchenko of Early Starters International is an educator and humanitarian practitioner who has helped establish and operate safe spaces for children in war zones, disaster settings, and humanitarian crises. Her work also extends to the organization's international response for children affected by natural disasters, including Hurricane Melissa in Jamaica, and the Los Angeles wildfires, as well as migrant families in New York facing the threat of deportation. To coincide with Hebrew Book Week, Kromchenko is publishing her new book called Here It Is Safe, exploring what childhood looks like during war and what adults must do to help children remain children in the midst of prolonged crises. We spoke with her during her visit to Israel. We are speaking with Yuli Kromchenko of Early Starters International, and the author of a new book, Here It Is Safe. So, first of all, tell us about Early Starters International.
6: Early Starters International is an organization working with early age education and early age children and their grown-ups in crisis situations around the world. We exist for almost 10 years. We worked in different countries, in Africa, in Haiti, in Greece with Syrian refugees. And right now we're working in Ukraine, in New York, and in Israel.
0: So presumably your experience helping children in different countries with different crises is what inspired the new book called Yes. Here It Is Safe. So tell us about the book then.
6: The book is trying to put forward the mission of taking care of the safety of early aid children, which are our future, forward in times of adversity, war, and natural and other crises. Because it seems that for that, the whole humanity should join its forces and try to help these children regain their childhood despite all of that. There are about one-fifth of the world children that will suffer from one adversity or another will be displaced in one part of their life, and all of that should concern us as grown-ups.
0: Have you engaged with Israeli children?
6: Sure. As an organization, we didn't mean to work with Israeli children until the 7th of October 2023. And then we realized that our expertise and experience in other crises is relevant to what is happening in Israel. Like, there wasn't a time where there was such a major evacuation of families and children, civilians, to other places for a long time, and these children need some sort of a response that suits their need as children.
0: Are Israeli children similar to other cases in different parts of the world you've dealt with? Because Israelis like to consider themselves resilient people, partly because the conflict here is never ending. Is this true? Are Israelis more resilient than other children you've come across?
6: I think basically children are children are children. Yeah, everywhere. And when you take a child from his reality and move him or her to a very different reality, whether it's by being evacuated from your home or your home ruined by a natural disaster.

0: But still, as we saw after the 7th of October, there are a lot of places, especially in Israeli peripheral areas, where this knowledge is not translated into structures or into the experience of educators. So that's what we try to do. We try to build these ecosystems where children will feel safer despite everything that's happening.
1: What's the key? The key in helping children overcome traumatic experiences?
0: Well, the happy and sad news is that the key are us, the what we call meaningful adults. Every child has his or her meaningful adult, usually the parents, many times the educators. And if they indeed act as meaningful adults, if they are in this situation stable and loving and caring and can divide enough time to care for their child despite everything that is happening around, then the child will be stabilized relatively easily. The complex thing that happens to all of us as grown-ups in these situations is that it becomes too chaotic for us to remember to care for our children first. So then sometimes other people should step up, whether it's educators when the parents are absent, for example, in Israel and also in Ukraine. We see a lot of fathers going for military service for a long time, and then it's absent, destabilizes the family. Or parents that are in a great hardship and then they are not available to help their children. So then other people, other structures should step up and help to create some kind of a continuity for a child, to help him continue his childhood and his process of development.
1: And are there any major differences between children and adults when it comes to recovering from trauma? Is it easier for children?
0: In a way, it is easier for children because children have a great tool that grown-ups usually don't allow themselves to use so often, and that's play.
1: Uh-huh.
0: Because children, and we see that everywhere, in every place we've come to help and to work with children, children usually replay adversity scenarios until they overcome it. And that's a great thing that children can do. They can do a show of sirens, running from sirens around a playhouse, or hide inside the house and wait for the terrorists to come, or other hard scenarios. And when they do that, and when they do that over and over, at some point they kind of understand what's happening, and then they can leave that and go to play in some other game, in a restaurant, in a zoo. Yeah. So that's something that we really see in children, and we help it happen. Yeah, we create the environment where children can play socio-dramatic play and kind of heal themselves.
1: Interesting. So, listeners who are interested in buying your book, Here It Is Safe, how can they do so?
0: It's a book that is published online by Ivrit, by a subdivision of Ivrit called Hamefatzachat. And it can be purchased both digitally and as an audio file. After the opening of the book fair, it can be purchased also as a hard copy. So in Tel Aviv, in Sharona, it can be bought as a hard copy.
1: Yuli Kromchenko of Early Starters International, the author of the new book,

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1: From Feature Story News in the UK, I'm John Beaver. The first round of planned peace talks in Switzerland between the United States and Iran has been abruptly called off. The memorandum of understanding signed by both sides earlier this week remains in place.
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0: The following movie is rated TB to bad. 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
1: September 27th, 2010. 53 minutes after 2300 hours. 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
2: Gentlemen, please be seated. You know what is at stake here, so answer me this. Where is MI?
3: Hello, sir. I am Jean-Pierre. The MI team have searched everywhere for MI, but have discovered he is very well hidden.
2: So you mean to tell me that you have found nothing? You insolent bastard! Kill him!
3: So, if you will delay my execution, I will explain. What a tragedy! I have died.
2: I hate to lose my temper, but I guess if you need to get something done, you gotta do it yourself, you know? Okay. But to catch a rat, you got to know how a rat thinks. You need to lay down the peanut butter. So, does he have a girlfriend?
3: Well, sir, there is one girl who may know. Her name is... Wajay.
2: Get her. Bring her to me. Alive.
3: Prontissimo, sir.

0: Hello, Mrs. I am Mustafa. We know you have affiliation with MI, and we need to see him pretty desperately. Where is he, or lose your life, woman?
1: Oh, you guys are too funny. You know what I think? I think you guys are cologne. You guys think you can kidnap me? Well, MI will rescue me no matter what you do.
0: Women, make no mistake. We do not return those who we kidnap. We are not Nigerian. You must be my boss now. Let us go.
2: No, let me go.
3: Hello, little girlie. If you cooperate, you'll make it out of this alive, capisce? I have only one question, so think carefully before you answer. Where is MI?
1: I will never tell you, because he's going to come rescue me. I laugh at you guys, because you guys don't even know MI. He's the greatest. He's an action star. He's a hero.
0: I laugh at you, woman. We are the greatest armed force on the face of the earth. We will destroy him if he dares come close. What was that sound? You two, go check it out. What was that sound? Come in, radio, come in. What is happening? Who goes there? I hear footsteps. Who goes there? Say your name or I shoot.
4: 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They call me MI. Are you ready to dance with the devil? Let's go.

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0: Hello and welcome to WaveScan, the International DX program, researched and written in Indianapolis by Dr. Adrian Peterson and in Los Angeles by Ray Robinson, and produced in the studios of WRMI Shortwave in Okeechobee, Florida. I'm Jeff White. This is edition NWS 903 for release on Sunday, June 14th, 2026. In the program today, the story of Alan Weiner's ill-fated Radio New York International. More from NASB 2026, including news from Continental Electronics. A profile of NASWA, the North American Shortwave Association, and our Philippine DX report from Henry Umaray. Alan Weiner is well known today as a broadcaster, transmitter engineer, and owner of shortwave station WBCQ, The Planet, in Monticello, Maine. He has spent a lifetime promoting alternative free speech radio and has a history of involvement in various land-based pirate operations in the New York City area as far back as the early 1970s. However, one of his more colorful ventures was that of Radio New York International, an offshore station that broadcast from the MV Sarah using several transmitters, including shortwave, in the late 1980s. Here's Ray Robinson in Los Angeles with that story.
1: Thanks, Jeff. As far as I can see, we've never covered this story before on WaveScan, and it is quite a curious one. In the mid-1980s, the FCC wouldn't license any new stations on either AM or FM for New York City, citing lack of frequencies, and the only way to get on the air with a legally licensed station there was to buy an existing one, which cost tens of millions of dollars, out of the question as far as Alan Weiner was concerned. But on a trip to the UK in 1985, he was able to visit Radio Caroline's Ross Revenge and talk to those on board. Caroline at that time was operating in the Thames Estuary alongside Laser 558's MV Communicator, both pumping out unlicensed, high-power, commercially supported music programming for London and the South East. And of course, Abby Nathan's Voice of Peace was also broadcasting then from somewhere in the Mediterranean. So seeing the success of those stations and their apparently viable legal footing, he began to think, why couldn't the same be done back home? On his return, inspired by those stations, Alan did indeed set about creating his own free-form offshore rock music station for the New York City area. Of course, the first step was to raise money, and assuring backers that what he wanted to do offshore was 100% legal, and citing the examples of Radio Caroline and Laser 558, Alan managed to secure funding, and he bought a former refrigerated cargo ship called the Litchfield One for about $50,000. He fitted her out as a radio ship in Boston Harbor, beginning by installing a 103-foot-tall aerial mast in September 1986. He renamed the ship MV Sarah, which various stories say was a tribute to Bob Dylan and Fleetwood Mac, who both wrote songs called Sarah, but it also was the name of his ex-wife. In the spring of 1987, a surplus 5,000-pound battleship anchor was purchased, and in May 1987, the ship was allegedly registered in Honduras. Five transmitters were installed in the hold, including a 10-kilowatt FM stereo one on 103.1 and a 5-kilowatt medium-wave one on 1620 kHz, just off the end of the medium-wave dial. Remember, this was in the era before the X-band expansion, which didn't come until 1996. There was also a standby 1-kilowatt medium-wave transmitter and low-power transmitters on 6240 kHz shortwave and, oddly, 190 kHz longwave. This was all powered by a 60-kilowatt generator. The broadcast equipment was said to have cost a further $20,000. Beginning on Monday, the 20th of July 1987, flying the flag of Honduras, the Sarah was taken out of Boston Harbor through the Cape Cod Canal to an anchorage 4.5 miles off the coast of Jones Beach on Long Island, New York. At that time, U.S. territorial waters only extended 3 miles offshore, so the ship was then in international waters where the FCC supposedly had no jurisdiction. The operation had taken about 12 hours, and upon arrival, the 5,000-pound anchor was duly dropped. The first test broadcast was heard on the evening of Thursday, the 23rd of July, 1987. The name of the station, Radio New York International, was abbreviated to RNI, in part so that old jingles from the North Sea Pirate by that name from the 1970s could be used. Here are some clips of Alan Weiner on that first evening expressing his hopes for what the station would become.
2: And right now it's 19 minutes in front of 10 o'clock right here at RNI. We're just testing.
3: Yeah, how
2: right?
3: you doing?
2: Hey.
3: Well, yes, we are testing here at Radio New York International, broadcasting from the good ship Sarah.
2: Thank you. I told you it was so hot down here, I forget.
3: Well, no, everybody's excited.
2: Yeah.
3: The last few days we've been getting out our anchorage and securing the vessel, and everybody is very, very excited about this, so... You know, forgive us all if we make a few mistakes.
2: Everybody makes mistakes along the
3: but
2: line.
3: But this is a new station, and hopefully we'll be continuing broadcasting for many, many, many moons to come.
2: I hope so.
3: And regular programming begins around August 1st. This is a test broadcast. We're breaking in the equipment, seeing how systems operate. Yeah, 103.1 is our FM channel.
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3: 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And shortwave is 6240 kilocycles.
2: Right.
3: And longwave is 190 kilocycles. Right. We're on longwave experimentally, and those are our four frequencies. We would like to hear from you, Radio New York International. Let me give the address. I haven't given the address
2: yet.
3: RNI, just take any piece of paper, write down RNI, 496 LaGuardia Place, Suite 451, and New York, New York, 10012. We're broadcasting from the good ship Sarah, anchored in international waters, serving you, the listening audience, in the New York metropolitan area. We're really happy to be here. I hope that we can become... a station for you. And we have volunteer staff. Most of the people that are involved with this are doing it because they just love radio and they want to get involved.
2: Especially yours truly, right?
3: You're right, especially yeah. You, like me. I mean, we're all kind of out here trying to get a free radio station going. Eventually, we'll hope it will evolve into something that can allow, you know, you, the individual, to express your viewpoint and get on the air and all that. And, you know, we are... Our format, I feel, will be unique. It will be a very unique taste of rock and roll and various other forms of music,
2: right.
3: But with a good consistency. And I think, and I hope, that all of our potential audience out there will enjoy
2: yeah.
3: it.
1: The tests continued for five evenings from the 23rd to the 27th of July 1987, from 6 p.m. to 12 midnight. Reception reports were requested, and FCC monitoring stations began hearing them as far away as Michigan. The 1620 kHz AM outlet was the most far-reaching, with reports being received from Florida to Oregon. In the Washington, D.C. area, the signal after dark was said to be as strong as the local AM stations. But then, early on the morning of Tuesday the 28th, the FCC, supported by the U.S. Coast Guard, boarded the Sarah at gunpoint and over about 7 hours proceeded to dismantle and disassemble as much of the broadcast equipment as they could. They didn't damage or remove any equipment, but they did cut many cables, including the transmission lines. Apparently, the US State Department had contacted the Honduran government and received their permission to carry out enforcement of what they regarded as illegal activity by US citizens. They tried to raise the anchor to tow the Sarah back into port where the equipment could be offloaded, but found the winch on board the Sarah wasn't strong enough to lift it. So, for the time being, the ship remained at its offshore anchorage. Eventually, a tug with stronger lifting equipment was brought out, and the Sarah was towed back to Boston Harbor in mid-August. Alan Weiner was charged with operating an illegal station, which carried a maximum sentence of 5 years in prison and a $25,000 fine. But eventually, all charges were dropped, and the FCC issued what they called an extremely strong warning instead. Alan was left in possession of the ship and the equipment on board. So, in 1988, he proceeded to painstakingly reinstall all the equipment. Finally, over a year after the first test broadcasts, a second attempt to launch the station was made in October 1988, this time with the ship registered in the Principality of Sealand. Once again, she did get to broadcast test transmissions for a few days, from the 15th to the 18th of October 1988. But ultimately, the station was met with the same fate as the first time and was forced off the air by the FCC. And now there was to be no return. In 1993, after the broadcast equipment had been removed, the Sarah was sold to MGM Studios and was used in the movie Blown Away, in which she was indeed blown up. And after that, she was scrapped. Perhaps the FCC raids against the MV Sarah was what inspired the Dutch authorities to raid the Panama-registered Ross Revenge in August 1989. Who knows? Anyway, it's interesting that this whole saga did not disqualify Alan Wiener from eventually receiving an FCC license. He's now the legally licensed operator of WBCQ The Planet in Monticello, Maine, with several shortwave and FM transmitters ranging from 50 to 250 kilowatts, and he has the only massive steerable Ampegon shortwave antenna in North America. Back to you, Jeff.
0: Thanks, Ray. Next week, Ray will be presenting a follow-up to our feature on Bonaire last year, this time looking at another of the Dutch islands in the Caribbean that has been active on shortwave, Curaçao. Last week, we had our first report from the NASB 2026 annual meeting. That's the National Association of Shortwave Broadcasters. It took place at the Catholic Radio and TV Network EWTN in Birmingham, Alabama. Today, we continue with our reports from there. The meeting was opened by Glenn Tapley, who is the EWTN Affiliate Engineering Manager and WEWN's Shortwave Frequency Manager. He explained that EWTN has 11 global radio, TV, and cable networks. 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
5: Thank you for being with us on the feast day of St. William of York. Our top story tonight, President Donald Trump warns Israel and Iran must immediately stop shooting.
0: EWTN's Director of Technical Operations, Patrick Campbell, started working there in 1995. Shortwave was thrust upon me, he mused, as it had started in 1982, and Patrick really had no shortwave experience when he came to the network. He explained that WEWN had gone off the air due to transmitter problems in 2024, but it came back on in January of 2025. Things were going along pretty well, until a few weeks ago when the one transmitter they were using developed more problems and they were off the air again. But he said they are now waiting on some parts, and it was hoped they could be back on the air within another couple of weeks. After a very interesting tour of the EWTN television and radio studios, the first speaker was Steve Herman. We presented part of his talk on Wavescan last week, where he announced his new radio show, America at 250 Due Diligence, which is now on shortwave at midnight UTC each Sunday on 9395 and 5050 kHz via WRMI. Steve, who was formerly chief White House correspondent for the Voice of America, also gave an update on the situation at the U.S. Agency for Global Media. He said that before VOA was shut down in March of last year, it was broadcasting in 49 languages. Now there are 6 languages back on the air: Persian, Kurdish, Dari, Pashto, Mandarin, and Korean, plus Radio Marti in Spanish to Cuba. Some 1,042 employees were put on indefinite paid leave in March of 2025. A few of them have been hired back, but most are still on paid leave, and some have retired. Despite the fact that a federal judge ordered those employees on leave to go back to work, that hasn't happened yet because the case is tied up in court appeals by the USAGM. USAGM's relay stations in Sao Tome and Thailand have been closed. The Kuwait relay was in the middle of an upgrade, adding transmitters, but we heard that that process has been halted, at least for now. The Botswana relay is doing some testing, but is not back with regular broadcasts at this time. The Philippine relay is operating with VOA programs and transmitting Radio Pilipinas World Service. USAGM is leasing some transmitter time, from a private shortwave installation in Dushanbe, Tajikistan. Besides the debut announcement of the America at 250 program, the NASB meeting presented the first public details about a new digital shortwave transmitter from Continental Electronics. Continental's international sales manager, Calvin Carter, spoke to the group, and today we have part of his presentation.
6: Thank you, Jeff. First thing I want to say is here, Continental, 80 good years, 80 successful years. We're celebrating this year, and we've transitioned. I'll come into that a little bit. We've actually transitioned from where we started out in broadcasting in 1946, and probably up to about 10 years ago, we were 80% broadcasting and communications manufacturer for those markets, and 20%, I'll say, other markets, including medical, industrial, mining. I know that sounds a little weird, but RF is used in a lot of places in high power. You know, we specialize in high power RF solutions. We've transitioned now to probably 70-80% communications and other applications for government and military. Maybe another 20-25% industrial applications and 5% broadcasting. And the broadcasting revenue is from spare parts, because we have a lot of shortwave and AM and FM transmitters still running after 25, 30, 40 years out there in the marketplace. It's really amazing. So this presentation is basically to introduce you to. I'll do a little bit of news about Continental, and then we'll go straight into the solid state. So you see here, we're founded in 1946. We currently have about 280 employees, and if anybody knows anybody that has anything to do with electrical or accounting in electrical or sending getting payments or sending payments and anything to do with electrical components, we are in desperate need for people. In Dallas, Texas, go Cowboys. Business is so good right now that in October of 2024, we were acquired by OSI Systems, Inc., based in California. And the reason they had to acquire us is because we had so much business that our owners at the time, an equity company in Texas, did not have the capital. To support our growth. So they had to sell us to another company in OSI, and it's been working out. It was a very good decision. We've been first in quite a few areas along the way in the last 80 years. We've had quite a few firsts, high power applications for RF. So legacy broadcast products. We actually still get a couple inquiries a year, at least one or two for an 816 or an 820 FM transmitter, because people want to buy them because they've got four or five and they need another one, and they would just like to put another same transmitter in there that people know how to use and that runs and runs and runs and runs. But we say no. In the middle there, you see the shortwave. That's it looks like that's probably a 300 or 500 kilowatt, probably a 300 kilowatt transmitter. So these are products that the shortwave, like I was telling somebody earlier, if you want a shortwave transmitter and you ask and I give you a price, or Continental gives you a price and you give me a check, we'll build it. Okay? We're going to have to go through a long engineering process and stuff. We're just not interested in building these tube legacy transmitters. There are so many issues with them. All the issues you guys have for spare parts, we need those parts to manufacture the transmitter, so we have the same issue, except we have all of them. You may just need a tube. You may just need a capacitor. You may just need an exciter. we need all of it to build it. So every problem you have with any spare parts, we have the same thing. That's why we're moving to solid state.
0: That was Calvin Carter, International Sales Manager for Continental Electronics, one of two high-power shortwave transmitter manufacturers left in the world. Next week, we'll have all of the details about Continental's new digital shortwave transmitter. Last month, NASWA, the North American Shortwave Association, hosted its 39th annual SWL Fest near Philadelphia, Pennsylvania. NASWA is North America's largest membership club devoted to shortwave broadcasting. It's been active since 1961. NASWA publishes a monthly printed bulletin, the NASWA Journal, and it offers the bulletin electronically via PDF file that can be read on smartphones, tablets, or computers. Annual membership is as low as $15 for electronic membership. The NASWA Journal is chock full of timely tips, broadcast schedules, programming news and information, and in-depth articles for the informed shortwave listener. We've received a copy of the May issue of the Journal, and here's some of what's in it. The May cover by John Herkimer features the Baltic states, Estonia, Latvia, and Lithuania, three independent nations located in Northern Europe on the eastern edge of the Baltic Sea. Shown are QSLs from Lietuvos Radijas in Lithuania, Eesti Radio in Estonia, and Latvijas Radio in Latvia. All three countries regained independence from the Soviet Union in 1991. John Figliazzi's Shortwave Center column features two member contributions. Leading things off is Gregory Majewski with a possible electromagnetic interference, EMI, solution. In the Shortwave Country Profile section is An Evening on the Radio Waves, Bolivia, by Sebastian Arndt. In the Shortwave History section is Radio Free Grenada, The Waves That Made the Revolution, by Antonello Napolitano. Followed by the Shortwave Literature section, Southern European Report, with Stefano Valianti. There was a shortwave receiver review, the Eaton Elite Satellite, an expensive flop, by Clint Govea. Finally, in the Shortwave Monitoring section, John Figliazzi compiles a listing of traditional shortwave broadcasts to North America in English, featuring times and frequencies. In case you're interested, it's easy to join NASWA. Simply visit the NASWA website, which is naswa.net. That's naswa.net. Then click on Join or Renew. Thanks to our friend Rich Cuff, NASWA's publisher and business manager, for that information. Now, let's go to the Philippines. Here's Henry Amatai with his DX report for this month.
7: Hello, everyone. Welcome to the June 14th edition of the Philippine DX Report number 231. I'm Henry Umaday from Bacolod City, Negros Occidental Central, Philippines. Thank you for tuning in. Special QSL card, a special 19th anniversary QSL card will be sent to all listeners who submit their reception reports this year. I would like to thank our DXer friends for most recently sending in their reception reports. Mr. Adrian McAuliffe in the island of Malta, Mr. Richard Lemke in Alberta, Canada, Mr. Jose Jacob in Hyderabad, India, and Mr. Georgian Wega in Berlin, Germany. To all of you, thank you very much. Reception logs for May 2026. May 3, Radio Taiwan International on 11815 kilowatts in Chinese from Pauchong at 0714 UTC SIO 433. May 3, NSK World Radio Japan on 15280 kHz in Japanese from Yamata at 0914 UTC SIO 333. 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May 17, Richbian Australia on 11965 kHz in Mandarusi from Kununura at 1021 UTC SIO 3.33. 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This has been Henry Umaday for Wavescan, reporting from Bacolod City, Negros Occidental, Central Philippines. Say mabuhay at maraming salamat po.
8: Thank you, Henry. And to end today's Wavescan, we have music from the group Alabama, Born Country. Thanks for listening to Wavescan, the International DX program researched and written in Indianapolis by Dr. Adrian Peterson and in Los Angeles by Ray Robinson. Next week, whatever happened to Radio Kuram on the Dutch island of Curacao? More from the NASB 2026 meeting in Birmingham, Alabama, and our Bangladesh DX report from Salahuddin Dollar. Wavescan is heard weekly in the Americas from WRMI in Florida and WWCR in Tennessee. Across Asia, Australia, and New Zealand on Reach Beyond Australia. In Europe on IRRS Italy. 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I'm Jeff White at WRMI Shortwave in Okeechobee, Florida. Till next week, good listening, everyone.

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Above all, the dynamic medium of international shortwave between the AM and FM bands. On this edition, recorded June 18th, Antarctica, Alaska, Australia, Brazil, Canada, China, Cuba, Czechia, Indonesia, Malaysia, Netherlands, New Zealand, Solomon Islands, Spain, Taiwan, Turkey, UK, USA, publications, and the propagation outlook. Standard disclaimer, first let us make note of some important dates in the near future, which may be in the near past if you're not listening to one of our earliest broadcasts on June 19th. The BBC Antarctic Midwinter broadcast is on the 21st of June every year. This year, that is Sunday, at 21:30 to 22 UT. We've mentioned this before, but now the frequencies have appeared, at least some of them. Alan Pennington in the British CS Club notes that there was a scheduled test exactly 1 week before, as they usually do, on the 14th of June, and they will probably use three of these four frequencies tested. 5975 via UAE, 9460 via Wolverton, UK, 9510 via Ascension, and 12070 via Wolverton. The next important date is Monday, June 22nd, when, as we've been reporting, CHU Canada will close down forever. The time is supposed to be between 10 and 10:30 a.m. Eastern Daylight Time, or perhaps more precisely around 14:10 UT Monday, June 22nd. You may want to be listening to as many of those frequencies as possible, 3330, 7850, and 14670. Evidently, the powers that be are not at all moved by protests from the shortwave listening community about turning off CHU. In the NASA fly sheet, Henry Michalenka wrote to them and got a reply. The shutdown will be June 22nd. We do not plan to take pictures for this event, says Wojciech Bakulski, Technical Officer, Metrology, National Research Council of Canada. Adam Sheldon Harvey, who was told that the time would probably be 14:10 UT on June 22nd. And the third important date, expected for a long time now, is Saturday, June 27th, when BBC plans to close down its long-wave 198 kHz BBC Radio 4. And now back to the A's as we go to our countries in alphabetical order, Alaska. Walt Salmon in BC says it's been a number of months, but KTKN 930 in Ketchikan remains off the air. Web presence still showing for 9:30 a.m. and 97.5 FM. But this was as of June 14th. Australia reports from Ron Howard in California. 2355 heard June 11th after 1650 via remote in Townsville, Queensland, 4TRP with non-stop songs. And from 2001 UT, more songs, decent reception to that remote. He says, I had not heard Christopher O'Reilly's station in quite a while. Nice to catch him today with such an unusually decent reception. And then about 5055, another Australian low-power private station being reactivated. Owl Curtain station, but first, Ron says, the ACMA official government website has a lot of info. And notice that Owl also has a license for 2485 kHz. A former frequency of Radio Vanuatu, but not used for a long time. As for 5055, Ron says, on June 12th, I was randomly hearing a test tone, no audio yet, at my Asilomar State Beach monitoring site near Monterey, California, from 0645 UT. That was about sunset time in Queensland at 0700, so the signal was slowly and steadily improving, and it was heard through 1125, when he went off the air shortly after that. A decent signal. And I believe when he starts modulation, he will indeed be heard here on the West Coast.
But it was even better the next night, June 13th, he says, 5055. The Testona 4DX, the strongest heard so far. Outstanding propagation. On the beach heard from tune in at 0920 till off shortly after the 1100. Enron also heard the Testona 5055, June 11th after 2030, the remote in Victoria. Brazil, Richard Langley in New Brunswick says, I caught part of the English segment of the international service from Radio Nacional da Amazônia, UT June 16th about 0151. That would be on 11780 and or 6180, one of their Brazilian music pieces, about the influence of drums, narrated by an artificial, quite naturally sounding voice. At the end of the segment, it said that narration was provided by AI. Not sure of the name of the platform. Roger Tower in Germany, who does a lot of research involving AI, says Perplexity.ai found something. The name was probably Vidon, V-I-D-O-N. A voice tech integration page for Vidon AI has been found. Vidon AI is described by a voice tech provider as supporting custom AI voices, narration, and localized dubs. IGH says, when a station can't find anyone on staff who is human and can speak good English, using AI is fine, just so the content is not written by artificial intelligence. Richard Langley replies, while I think that an AI-generated voice would be good at certain times and is more understandable than some non-native English speakers, I guess they may not be 100% perfect in voicing a script. Perhaps there were typos in the text, or did AI translate Brazuguese to English and then voice that and it didn't get the correct pronunciation. Anyway, we should check whether some of their other English bulletins are also voiced by AI. And Richard quotes this from some AI source. Brazuguese is a playful, intentional portmanteau, a blend of two words coined by Glenn Hauser on his long-running shortwave hobbyist program, World of Radio. Well, I must admit, AI is certainly intelligent about that. China, a few weeks ago, we had news that some high-power medium-wave stations had gone off the air. But now they're back. Takehito Akabayashi in Tokyo says, according to kbysradio.wordpress.com, the Shaolin Broadcasting Station site, monitored by remotes in Taiwan, China resumed all the high-power transmissions, which had been stopped for some weeks. They resumed in the second week of June. They are on 1593 kHz, CNR1, Voice of China, from Zhangzhou, site number 623 with 400 kilowatts. On 837, CNR5, cross-strait radio, from Quanzhou, site 641 with 1,000 kilowatts. 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And on 1116, CNR5, cross-strait radio, from Nanping, site 751 with 600 kilowatts. This week's anomaly from Radio Havana, Cuba. Tony Paddock in BC was monitoring 11760, UT June 12th. And they aired the English hour 5 times in a row from midnight until 0500, after which the carrier stayed on. Ordinarily, there's some Portuguese, Creole, Spanish, or French sometime during the evening, but not on that date. Check in to the British TX Club. Patrick Travers quotes the Radio Prague International newsletter of 12 June. Czech TV and radio staff to go on a 24-hour strike on June 22nd. Planned over changes to the funding of public service media. Government is planning to do away with the license fee system under which stations are funded and place them under the state budget. Officials say the latter system is in place in many EU countries, but critics say the change could expose the broadcasters to political pressure. And Mike Cooper follows up with more about that from the website on June 17th. Hundreds of employees at Czech TV and radio will stage a one-day warning strike June 22nd to protest the government's plan to replace license fees with state budget funding. It would affect most TV and radio channels, but would not disrupt news coverage or other core public service obligations. The government-approved proposal would reduce the broadcasters' combined funding by about 1.4 giga crowns Czech, or roughly 15%.
CHECK-TVN Radio have warned that cuts could lead to reduced program production and hundreds of job losses. Furthermore, President Peter Pavel said he understands concerns behind the planned one-day strike and a general expression of uncertainty. Speaking during a visit to the Vysochina region, Pavel said replacing license fees with state budget funding is not necessarily wrong in principle, but only if the independence of public service media is clearly protected. He criticized the government for proposing the funding change before defining safeguards for editorial independence and the role of public service broadcasting. So anyhow, there's another important date for our calendars, yet another thing that might happen on Monday, June 22nd. We can perhaps tell if there is any disruption to the radio product relays via WRMI. In the news monitoring this week from Ron Howard in California, concerns are Inabiri Pro 1 on 7289.9. Heard June 12th from 0745 till tuned away at 0910 at the beach. Usual easy listening songs. On June 13th, it was well above the usual reception quality. Outstanding propagation at the beach from 0943 till cut off at 1057, mostly easy listening songs. But interference from China during the final hour from 0957. One item about Malaysia from Ron Howard this week. 15295, RTM National FM. Heard June 12th from 1125 till off at 1200. Heard at the beach with the Islamic Maghrib or Sunset Call to Prayer. Kuala Lumpur Sunset was at 1122. A Quran segment and then some pop songs, such as Waka Waka. Netherlands, this item from communication of the British DX Club. Sun Dance Radio from Nijmegen has started operation on 12050. But then this is followed by a correction. It looks like it is just a name change for Rock Power, according to the website n3tx.com. According to Mount Origin of WRTH on the 28th of May, the website lists current frequencies as 7215, 7220, 7225, 11870, 11860, and 12050. But nothing was heard when checked on 28 May around 11:30. Rock Power has previously used 7260 or 7270 irregularly in the daytime. New Zealand, keeping track of scheduled changes at RNZI. Daniel Paul Urban says, fantastic jazz music right now at 1128 UT, Sunday, June 14th, on new frequency 7245, very strong into northwest Iowa. Andy Reid in Ontario says they moved there from 9700 at 11 UT. Usually they're on a frequency above 7.3 MHz. This broadcast is suffering expected ham radio interference. The amateur community will not be happy with this choice of frequency. Daniel replies, yes, they used to switch to 7440. And indeed, I'm hearing amateur AM voice underneath them off abruptly at 1145. There was an amateur net on LSP talking about the QRM. But Walt Somerty says, I'm listening at 1345. Excellent reception in Tomasset, B.C. with a farm news program. Stephen Lewis in Houston says RNZP has used 7245 many times in the past during those hours, so nothing new. Then Tanino Marbello in Italy updates the 826 schedule from their website, showing 7245 Monday through Friday to the Solomon Islands from 1059 to 1358. But the same hours on Saturday and Sunday, it's to the Pacific, different antenna beams. And then at 1859, it's to 11725. And before 1059, on 9700. However, I fill in the gaps, still starting at 1359 on 7440. By the way, Wolfgang Dussel explains that by splitting hertz, you can figure out which transmitter they're using. The exact frequency measured on a Perseus or Flex Radio SDR unit. The new latest Ampagon made in Switzerland one is on even 0.000 hertz, but the older Tomcast unit is always plus 7 to 9 hertz on upper frequency flank, or even more hertz away. Ron Howard points out another New Zealand shortwave station, Taupo Maritime Radio, T-A-U-P-O, on 6224 USB, June 12th at 0917 until off at 928. Heard at my local beach.
He says, I've monitored this randomly for many years. In the past, the marine weather was always given by a man's voice, but today, for the first time, a woman's voice, ending with ID and frequencies of 2182, 4125, 6215, not 6224, 8291, 12290, and 16420 kHz. The website is maritimeradio.org/Taupo-maritime-radio-ZLM/. 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Our thanks this week for generous financial support from Gerald T. Pollard in North Carolina, who always sends a check on a U.S. bank, marking the change of every season. In this case, welcome to summer. Our address is P.O. Box 1684, ENID OK, 73702. One may also contribute via PayPal, not necessarily in U.S. funds, to WORADIO@yahoo.com. Solomon Islands, Ron Howard notes, a non-log of SIBC on 5020, June 12th at 10:25. Checking at the beach, no signal heard. And also on June 13th, also silent at 11 UT. Vain, something's nullified at Noblejas. The South American frequency 17715 was on the air June 16th at 22:25, except no modulation. Dead air continued for hours and hours, as late as midnight, 41 UT, June 17th. The other frequencies, fortunately, were running okay, 15,500 at 20 to 30 over S9, 15,520 at only 10 to 20 over S9, and this was during the weekly English hour at 2200 on Wednesdays only. The fourth frequency remains AWOL, 15,390. And on this occasion, it seemed that Danielle was doing all the announcing with his extremely heavy accent. While Salmonium in BC likes to listen to the Taiwan transmission of VORW Radio International, which is Thursdays at 09 UT. But last week, the frequency 9705 had some new adjacent channel interference. So John of VORW immediately got the frequency changed, effective this week, to 9740. It's 300 kilowatts via Palcheng, Taiwan, for East Asia, Southeast Asia Pacific, and the Americas at 09 to 10 UT. Voice of Turkey missing again, the 22 broadcast in English for North America. Nothing audible direct on 11785, Wednesday, June 17th. Something's always erroneous at Himalaya. It was on the air June 16th, but so weak as to be unusable, even if there were not interference from Brazil on 11780. Something's awry at Ankara, such as not ordering Emmerlair, at least to move to a clear frequency. Only 5 kHz would do it, to 11790, as I have repeatedly informed them. Lots of press this week about job cuts at the BBC, mostly forwarded by Mike Cooper. Members of the World of Radio Indian Ocean Group may read them in full. From HollywoodReporter.com, BBC to cut 550 jobs. I more staff reductions, slash content spend by $107 mega-dollars, and review channels. Part of the effort by the team of the new BBC Director General, Matt Britton, a former Google top executive, to slash costs across operations and functions. Content spending is to be slashed by 80 megapounds over the next 2 years. Further job reductions in corporate and other areas are to the tune of around 700. According to a staff memo, we live in very uncertain times. British media have in recent days positioned them as the biggest cuts at the public broadcaster in a sesquidecade. Part of his memo says, make the BBC simpler and faster. We must reduce duplication, clarify accountability, and increase

Terry. Ending Radio 4 is The World Tonight, introducing the number of permanent presenters on today from 5 to 4 from September, and a single anchor on Saturdays. Several other Radio 4 programmings will also end during the next year: The Midnight News, Moneybox Live, Antisocial, The Law Show, and Crossing Continents. On the World Service, The Inquiry, The Conversation, and The Fifth Floor will end. Via Mike Cooper, a story from RTE in Ireland. Kathy Sweet, head of TV and film at Entertainment and Performing Arts Trade Union Equity, said these are devastating cuts that will be felt across the creative industries and risk BBC audiences and our nation being poorer, with the BBC unable to live up to its aim to inform, educate, and entertain. From PA, the Press Association, via the Reading Chronicle, via Mike Cooper, John Slinger, Labour MP for Rugby, suggested BBC should be looking at the vast salaries they pay to their stars, both in entertainment and in news, in order to retain programmes like The World Tonight. Finally, John Filiozzi in New York or Florida comments, "The destruction, don't sugarcoat it by calling it a deconstruction, of the greatest public service broadcasting system ever conceived or created continues apace. A small reminder, no one anywhere ever shrunk to greatness." Concerning World of Radio scheduling, the single broadcast on WBCQ 7490 has been moved to a new time: Mondays at 2330 UT, replacing Wednesdays at 2100. That makes it 2 days earlier and 2.5 hours later when there's less daytime absorption. So I'm glad for that new time. However, their program schedule still showed at that hour Jesus to the Nations. So now it's Glenn to the Nations. Some other preacher has already taken the Wednesday 2100 spot. And I've received this notice from Gary Drew. Unfortunately, Laser Gold is closing, as did LG2. World of Radio will live on as a streaming file on the Laser Hot Hits International website. That is www.laserinternational.co.uk. The scheduled webcast times had been Saturday and Sunday at 06:30. Some other programming on WRMI: Sunday, June 14th at 01:25. On 15770, I run across some good jazz music. It's Early Jazz Radio Broadcast at gmail.com, the address given. Talking about ragtime or stride piano. It's atop the System J schedule on UT Sunday only at 0100. However, I find it elsewhere on the WRMI schedule. 0100 UT Thursday on 9955, 2100 Thursday on 15770, and 0300 Friday on 5950. At the very same time, there's another good music program called Hello World. That is 0100 UT Sunday on 9455 and 7570. Unfortunately, not only are they on at the same time, but also an airing of encore classical music on 5850. Of course, there's several other times for encore, as we mentioned last week, and there are many more times on the schedule for Hello World. I wonder why WRMI does not use the 11 or 13 megahertz bands at all. It would certainly work better at many times, especially in the summer, than all those 5, 6, 7, or 9 megahertz frequencies. WEWN in Alabama is once again a shortwave station, in Spanish at least, 12050 back on the air, heard June 12th at 1454, but a rather weak signal here. It had been missing for several weeks. The scheduled span is 14-06 UT. Also known as Radio Católica Mundial. WBBM 780 in Chicago must be having some problems. We usually tune in at 0640 UT about bedtime for Stardate. They air it every night except UT Sundays, if everything's working. However, there was no signal at all we could hear one night, and the next night it seemed to be off but barely faded in. Contrary to the other big Chicago stations on 670, 720, and 890, which were loud and clear as usual, so WBBM must have an antenna problem or be on very reduced power. The sporadic EFMDX openings, one must start tuning, if possible, as low as 87.7 megahertz.

There are stations there called Franken FMs. They're originally licensed as low-power TV stations, and they may be running some video on another frequency, but they're actually functioning as radio stations. I heard one, WQSE, in Syracuse, New York, on 87.7. Also, WMTO-LD in Norfolk, Virginia. Actually, these are probably actually transmitting on 87.75 megahertz, which was the analog audio channel for Channel 6 television. The WTFDA-FM database lists 14 of these in the following states, some duplicated: California, New York, Illinois, Florida, Colorado, Georgia, Virginia, Tennessee, Nevada. I can't tell, but some might actually be 87.74 or 87.76, as the original Channel 6s may have been offset, plus or minus 10 kHz to minimize co-channel interference. Alan Rowe in Teddington, UK says, an updated version of my music programs on shortwave PDF file for the current A26 season is now available to download from the shortened tinyearl.com/shortwaveprograms with no double M-E. You will also find there his at-a-glance single-page PDF A26 program grids for English language programs on shortwave of CGTN Radio China, Radio Romania International, and recently updated grids for BBC World Service, Voice of Turkey, and Radio Taiwan International. Thanks, Alan, for this very useful information. It also provides the hit list of shortwave stations at worldofradio.com. And then there's Tony Rogers' very useful DX guides, Ron Howard reminds us, such as Asia on Shortwave, the summer 2026 edition, is updated June 8th. He has many other great updated DX guides by different regions of the world at www.dxguides.info. And we hear from the wife of Jay Movello, Marie. Jay put together a set of edited, digitized recordings of some of the IDs he'd collected in his long career of listening to radio and sent them to a friend who put into an online archive. Scott, K6AUS, has now posted them. If you would like to listen to them, the samples date back to 1967. They are at hflogs.com/ncjay/. The propagation outlook from SWPC issued June 15th. Active conditions likely on 16, 25 June, 3, 8, and 9 July. But AM candidacies peaking no higher than 15 and 4 on July 8th, 12 and 4 on June 19th, 23rd, and July 10th. Quietest dates of 5 and 2, June 21st, 24th to 26th, 29th and 30th, July 3rd, and 7th. Solar flux tipping to 112 June 22nd and peaking at 140 on June 26th, and down to 115 by June 30th. For much more info, consult our website, worldofradio.com, with many thanks to all our stations and contributors. Hoping you'll hear me again next week. 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
1: 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We brought music back to shortwave. Around the world. 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Australia, New Zealand, 0900 UTC, Friday, 7780 kilohertz. Europe, Africa, and the Middle East, 12 UTC every Saturday at 15770 kilohertz. North America, midnight Eastern time, Saturday night, 9395 kilohertz. By the way, playing music that created a dance to it. Here's one of those songs, Macarena, Los del Rio Mix on OTH Radio.

0: PH Radio, Martha Griffiths, known as the Electric Boogie. And a lot of people recall that just the Electric Slide. First released in 83, didn't hit. Then 1990, Try Again. Yeah, it hit then. Martha Griffiths. Again, all these songs are songs that people created dance moves to. And it's an amazing show of music. One of the coolest set lists I've ever played. We started the show out there with Cotton Eye Joe by Rednecks, 1995. Then we had the Macarena by Los Del Rio, 1993. Spent 14 weeks at number one on the U.S. Billboard charts. Hold on, friends. We got music that you're just going to keep moving to all show long, including a song that was number one twice, 2 years apart, and that's rare. That's coming up and much more on Over the Horizon Radio. 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

over to YC Radio playing hits that spawned their own dances. That one did. If You Break Your Heart, 1991, Mr. Billy Ray Cyrus. The old Achy Breaky Heart song, big in country bars. And speaking of country bars, this one was huge too. Yeah, it was. Brooks and Dunn, 1992. Here's Boot Scoot Boogie on OTH Radio.

0: with Horizon Radio, Chubby Checker. That was from 1960, The Twist. And most people think Chubby Checker was the first to record The Twist. But actually, it was written and released 2 years previous by Hank Ballard and the Midnighters as a B-side to the song Teardrops on Your Letter. It was inspired by the Twist dance craze of the day. Now, when Chubby did it, it stayed for 1 week on the top chart and then setting a record at the time as the only song to reach number one again 2 years later in 1962. Amazing stuff. Chubby Checker with The Twist. Hold on. I have so many multi-platinum singles coming your way. It's amazing. And all of them inspired their own dance. Coming up on OTH Radio. Looking for a marine radio? 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

0: over the Horizon Radio. CNC Music Factory from 1990, Gonna Make You Sweat. That was a top spot in the Billboard Hot Dance Club chart for 5 weeks, topped the Hot 100 Singles chart 2 weeks in 1991, and also number one Canada on their Urban chart, number one Austria, Canada, Germany, Switzerland, UK, double platinum in the States. Everybody Dance Now. Also, the main song was called Gonna Make You Sweat. Hold on. We still have, in fact, two great international hits. One that broke strong into the States. The other one didn't. And much more coming up on this edition of OTH Radio. 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

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On this edition, recorded June 18th, Antarctica, Alaska, Australia, Brazil, Canada, China, Cuba, Czechia, Indonesia, Malaysia, Netherlands, New Zealand, Solomon Islands, Spain, Taiwan, Turkey, UK, USA, publications, and the propagation outlook. Standard disclaimer, first let us make note of some important dates in the near future, which may be in the near past if you're not listening to one of our earliest broadcasts on June 19th. The BBC Antarctic Midwinter broadcast is on the 21st of June every year. This year, that is Sunday at 21:30 to 22 UT. We've mentioned this before, but now the frequencies have appeared, at least some of them. Alan Pennington in the British CS Club notes that there was a scheduled test exactly 1 week before, as they usually do, on the 14th of June, and they will probably use three of these four frequencies tested. 5975 via UAE, 9460 via Wolverton, UK, 9510 via Ascension, and 12070 via Wolverton. The next important date is Monday, June 22nd, when, as we've been reporting, CHU Canada will close down forever. The time is supposed to be between 10 and 10:30 a.m. Eastern Daylight Time, or perhaps more precisely around 14:10 UT Monday, June 22nd. You may want to be listening to as many of those frequencies as possible, 3330, 7850, and 14670. Evidently, the powers that be are not at all moved by protests from the shortwave listening community about turning off CHU. In the NASA flash sheet, Henry Michalenka wrote to them and got a reply. The shutdown will be June 22nd. We do not plan to take pictures for this event, says Wojciech Pakulski, Technical Officer, Metrology, National Research Council, Canada. Adam Sheldon Harvey, who was told that the time would probably be 14:10 UT on June 22nd. And the third important date, expected for a long time now, is Saturday, June 27th, when BBC plans to close down its long-wave 198 kHz BBC Radio 4. And now back to the A's as we go to our countries in alphabetical order. Alaska. Walt Salmon in BC says it's been a number of months that KTKN 930 in Ketchikan remains off the air. Web presence still showing for 9:30 a.m. and 97.5 FM. But this was as of June 14th. Australia reports from Ron Howard in California. 2355, heard June 11th, after 1650, via remote in Townsville, Queensland, 4TRP, with non-stop songs. And from 2001 UT, more songs, decent reception to that remote. He says, I had not heard Christopher O'Reilly's station in quite a while. Nice to catch him today with such an unusually decent reception. And then about 5055, another Australian low-power private station being reactivated. Owl Curtain station, but first, Ron says, the ACMA official government website has a lot of info. And notice that Owl also has

the license for 2485 kHz, a former frequency of Radio Vanuatu, but not used for a long time. As for 5055, Ron says, on June 12th, I was randomly hearing a test tone, no audio yet, at my Asilomar State Beach monitoring site near Monterey, California, from 0645 UT. That was about sunset time in Queensland at 0700, so the signal was slowly and steadily improving, and it was heard through 1125 when he went off the air shortly after that. A decent signal, and I believe when he starts modulation, he will indeed be heard here on the West Coast. But it was even better the next night, June 13th, he says, 5055, the test tone of 4DX, the strongest heard so far, outstanding propagation. On the beach heard from tune in at 0920 till off shortly after the 1100. Enron also heard the test tone 5055, June 11th after 2030 via remote in Victoria. Brazil, Richard Langley in New Brunswick says, I caught part of the English segment of the international service from Radio Nacional da Amazônia, UT June 16th about 0151. That would be on 11780 and or 6180, one of their Brazilian music pieces, about the influence of drums, narrated by an artificial, quite naturally sounding voice. At the end of the segment, it said that narration was provided by AI, not sure of the name of the platform. Roger Tower in Germany, who does a lot of research involving AI, says Perplexity.ai found something. The name was probably Vidon, V-I-D-O-N. A voice tech integration page for Vidon AI has been found. Vidon AI is described by a voice tech provider as supporting custom AI voices, narration, and localized dubs. IGH says, when a station can't find anyone on staff who is human and can speak good English, using AI is fine, just so the content is not written by artificial intelligence. Richard Langley replies, well, I think that an AI-generated voice would be good at certain times and is more understandable than some non-native English speakers. I guess they may not be 100% perfect in voicing a script. Perhaps there were typos in the text. Or did AI translate Brazuguese to English and then voice that and it didn't get the correct pronunciation? Anyway, we should check whether some of their other English bulletins are also voiced by AI. And Richard quotes this from some AI source. Brazuguese is a playful, intentional portmanteau, a blend of two words coined by Glenn Hauser on his long-running shortwave hobbyist program, World of Radio. Well, I must admit, AI is certainly intelligent about that. China, a few weeks ago, we had news that some high-power medium-wave stations had gone off the air. But now they're back. Takehito Akabayashi in Tokyo says, according to kbysradio.wordpress.com, the Shaolin broadcasting station site, monitored by remotes in Taiwan, China resumed all the high power transmissions, which had been stopped for some weeks. They resumed in the second week of June. They are on 1593 kHz, CNR1 Voice of China, from Zhangzhou, site number 623 with 400 kilowatts. On 837, CNR5 cross-strait radio from Quanzhou, site 641 with 1,000 kilowatts. 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This week's anomaly from Radio Havana, Cuba. Tony Paddock in B.C. was monitoring 11760, UT June 12th, and they aired the English hour five times in a row from midnight until 0500, after which the carrier stayed on. Ordinarily, there's some Portuguese, Creole, Spanish, or French sometime during the evening, but not on that date. Check in to the British DX Club. Patrick Travers quotes the Radio Prague International newsletter of 12 June. Czech TV and radio staff to go on a 24-hour strike on June 22nd. Planned over changes to the funding of public service media. Government is planning to do away with the license fee system
under which stations are funded and place them under the state budget. Officials say the latter system is in place in many EU countries, but critics say the change could expose the broadcasters to political pressure. And Mike Cooper follows up with more about that from the website on June 17th. Hundreds of employers at Czech TV and radio will stage a one-day warning strike June 22nd to protest the government's plan to replace license fees with state budget funding. It would affect most TV and radio channels, but would not disrupt news coverage or other core public service obligations. The government-approved proposal would reduce the broadcasters' combined funding by about 1.4 Jagakrons Czech, or roughly 15%. Czech TV and radio have warned that cuts could lead to reduced program production and hundreds of job losses. Furthermore, President Petr Pavel said he understands concerns behind the planned one-day strike, a legitimate expression of uncertainty. Speaking during a visit to the Vysočina region, Pavel said replacing license fees with state budget funding is not necessarily wrong in principle, but only if the independence of public service media is clearly protected. He criticized the government for proposing the funding change before defining safeguards for editorial independence and the role of public service broadcasting. So anyhow, there's another important date for our calendars, yet another thing that might happen on Monday, June 22nd. We can perhaps tell if there is any disruption to the radio Prague relays via WRMI. Indonesian monitoring this week from Ron Howard in California concerns RRI Nabiri Pro 1 on 7289.9. Heard June 12th from 0745 till tuned away at 0910 at the beach. Usual easy listening songs. On June 13th, it was well above the usual reception quality. Outstanding propagation at the beach from 0943 to cut off at 1057, mostly easy listening songs. But interference from China during the final hour from 0957. One item about Malaysia from Ron Howard this week. 15295 RTM National FM, heard June 12th from 1125 till off at 1200, heard at the beach with the Islamic Maghrib or Sunset call to prayer. Kuala Lumpur sunset was at 1122. A Quran segment and then some pop songs, such as Waka Waka. Netherlands, this item from communication of the British DX Club. Sun Dance Radio from Nijmegen has started operation on 12050. But then this is followed by a correction. It looks like it is just a name change for Rock Power, according to the website n3tx.com, according to Mauro Ritter of WRTH on the 28th of May. The website lists current frequencies as 7215, 7220, 7225, 11870, 11860, and 12050. But nothing was heard when checked on 28 May around 11:30. Rock Power has previously used 7260 or 7270 irregularly in the daytime. New Zealand keeping track of scheduled changes at RNZI. Daniel Paul Urban says, fantastic jazz music right now at 1128 UT, Sunday, June 14th, on new frequency 7245, very strong into northwest Iowa. Andy Reid in Ontario says they moved there from 9700 at 11 UT. Usually they're on a frequency above 7.3 MHz. This broadcast is suffering expected ham radio interference. The amateur community will not be happy with this choice of frequency. Daniel replies, yes, they used to switch to 7440. And indeed, I'm hearing amateur AM voice underneath them off abruptly at 1145. There was an amateur net on LSP talking about the QRM. But Walt Salmon, who says, I'm listening at 1345, excellent reception in Tomasset, B.C. with a farm news program. Stephen Luce in Houston says RNZP has used 7245 many times in the past during those hours, so nothing new. Then Tanino Marbello in Italy updates the 826 schedule from their website, showing 7245 Monday through Friday to the Solomon Islands from 1059 to 1358. But the same hours on Saturday and Sunday, it's to the Pacific, different antenna beams. And then at 1859, it's to 11725. And before 1059, on 9700. However, I fill in the gaps.
still starting at 1359 on 7440. By the way, Wolfgang Dussel explains that by splitting hertz, you can figure out which transmitter they're using. The exact frequency measured on a Persis or Flex Radio SDR unit. The new latest Ampagon made in Switzerland one is on even 0.000 hertz, but the older Tomcast unit is always plus 7 to 9 hertz on upper frequency flank, or even more hertz away. Ron Howard points out another New Zealand shortwave station, Taupo Maritime Radio, TAUPO, on 6224 USB, June 12th at 0917 until off at 928. Heard at my local beach. He says, I've monitored this randomly for many years. In the past, the marine weather was always given by a man's voice, but today, for the first time, a woman's voice. Ending with ID and frequencies of 2182, 4125, 6215, not 6224, 8291, 12290, and 16420 kHz. The website is maritimeradio.org/taupo-maritime-radio-ZLM/. 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In this case, welcome to summer. Our address is P.O. Box 1684, ENID OK, 73702. One may also contribute via PayPal, not necessarily in U.S. funds, to WORADIO@yahoo.com. Solomon Islands, Ron Howard notes a non-log of SIBC on 5020, June 12th at 1025. Checking at the beach, no signal heard. And also on June 13th, also silent at 11 UT. Vain, something's nullified at Noblejas, the South American frequency 17715, was on the air June 16th at 2225, except no modulation. Dead air continued for hours and hours, as late as midnight 41 UT, June 17th. The other frequencies, fortunately, were running okay, 15500 at 20 to 30 over S9, 15520 at only 10 to 20 over S9, and this was during the weekly English hour at 2200 on Wednesdays only. The fourth frequency remains AWOL, 15390. And on this occasion, it seemed that Danielle was doing all the announcing with his extremely heavy accent. While Salmoni of NBC likes to listen to the Taiwan transmission of VORW Radio International, which is Thursdays at 09 UT, but last week the frequency 9705 had some new adjacent channel interference. So John of VORW immediately got the frequency changed, effective this week, to 9740. It's 300 kilowatts via Paochung, Taiwan, for East Asia, Southeast Asia Pacific, and the Americans at 09 to 10 UT. Voice of Turkey missing again, the 22 broadcast in English for North America. Nothing audible direct on 11785, Wednesday, June 17th. Something's always erroneous at Emerlair. It was on the air June 60th, but so weak as to be unusable, even if there were not interference from Brazil on 11780. Something's awry at Ankara, such as not ordering Emerlair, at least to move to a clear frequency. Only 5 kHz would do it, to 11790, as I have repeatedly informed them. Lots of press this week about job cuts at the BBC, mostly forwarded by Mike Cooper. Members of the World of Radio Indian Ocean Group may read them in full. From HollywoodReporter.com, BBC to cut 550 jobs, more staff reductions, slash content spend by $107 million, and review channels. Part of the effort by the team of the new BBC Director General, Matt Britton, a former Google top executive, to slash costs across operations and functions. Content spending is to be slashed by 80 megapounds over the next 2 years. Further job reductions in corporate and other areas are to the tune of around 700, according to a staff memo
We live in very uncertain times. British media have in recent days positioned them as the biggest cuts at the public broadcaster in a sesquidecade. Part of his memo says, make the BBC simpler and faster. We must reduce duplication, clarify accountability, and increase the speed of decision-making. This includes reducing senior leaders by at least 10%. Following from the Daily Mail, Britain announced that 550 of the planned 1,800 to 2,000 job cuts will be taken from BBC News and TV and radio-related roles. BBC has not indicated which programmers would be axed under the plans. In response, head of media and entertainment union BECTU, Philippa Childs, said while cuts were expected, they would still be devastating for the workforce and to the BBC as a whole. Some more specific details from the BBC itself via Mike Terry. Ending Radio 4's The World Tonight and reducing the number of permanent presenters on Today from 5 to 4 from September and a single anchor on Saturdays. Several other Radio 4 programmings will also end during the next year. The Midnight News, Moneybox Live, Antisocial, The Law Show, and Crossing Continents. On the World Service, The Inquiry, The Conversation, and The Fifth Floor will end. Via Mike Cooper, a story from RTE in Ireland, Kathy Sweet, head of TV and film at Entertainment and Performing Arts Trade Union Equity, said these are devastating cuts that will be felt across the creative industries and risk BBC audiences and our nation being poorer, with the BBC unable to live up to its aim to inform, educate, and entertain. From PA, the Press Association, via the Reading Chronicle, via Mike Cooper, John Slinger, Labour MP for Rugby, suggested BBC should be looking at the vast salaries they pay to their stars, both in entertainment and in news, in order to retain programmes like The World Tonight. Finally, John Filiozzi in New York or Florida comments, the destruction, don't sugarcoat it by calling it a deconstruction, of the greatest public service broadcasting system ever conceived or created continues apace. A small reminder, no one anywhere ever shrunk to greatness. Concerning World of Radio scheduling, the single broadcast on WBCQ 7490 has been moved to a new time. Mondays at 2330 UT, replacing Wednesdays at 2100. That makes it 2 days earlier and 2.5 hours later when there's less daytime absorption. So I'm glad for that new time. However, their program schedule still showed at that hour, Jesus to the Nations. So now it's Glenn to the Nations. Some other preacher has already taken the Wednesday 2100 spot. And I've received this notice from Gary Drew. Unfortunately, Laser Gold is closing, as did LG2. World of Radio will live on as a streaming file on the Laser Hot Hits International website. That is www.laserinternational.co.uk. The scheduled webcast times had been Saturday and Sunday at 06:30. Some other programming on WRMI. Sunday, June 14th at 01:25. On 15770, I run across some good jazz music. It's Early Jazz Radio Broadcast at gmail.com, the address given. Talking about ragtime or stride piano. It's atop the System J schedule on UT Sunday only at 0100. However, I find it elsewhere on the WRMI schedule. 0100 UT Thursday on 9955, 2100 Thursday on 15770, and 0300 Friday on 5950. At the very same time, there's another good music program called Hello World. That is 0100 UT Sunday on 9455 and 7570. Unfortunately, not only are they on at the same time, but also an airing of encore classical music on 5850. Of course, there's several other times for encore, as we mentioned last week. And there are many more times on the schedule for Hello World. I wonder why WRMI does not use the 11 or 13 megahertz bands at all. They would certainly work better at many times, especially in the summer, than all those 5, 6, 7, or 9 megahertz frequencies. WEWN in Alabama is once again a shortwave station, in Spanish at least, 12050 back on the air,
heard June 12th at 14:54, but a rather weak signal here. It had been missing for several weeks. The scheduled span is 14:06 UT, also known as Radio Católica Mundial. WBBM 780 in Chicago must be having some problems. We usually tune in at 0640 UT about bedtime for Stardate. They air it every night except UT Sundays, if everything's working. However, there was no signal at all we could hear one night, and the next night it seemed to be off but barely faded in. Contrary to the other big Chicago stations on 670, 720, and 890, which were loud and clear as usual, so WBBM must have an antenna problem or be on very reduced power. The sporadic EFMDX openings, one must start tuning, if possible, as low as 87.7 megahertz. There are stations there called Franken FMs. They're originally licensed as low-power TV stations, and they may be running some video on another frequency, but they're actually functioning as radio stations. I heard one, WQSE, in Syracuse, New York, on 87.7. Also, WMTO-LD in Norfolk, Virginia. Actually, these are probably actually transmitting on 87.75 megahertz, which was the analog audio channel for Channel 6 television. The WTFDA-FM database lists 14 of these in the following states, some duplicated: California, New York, Illinois, Florida, Colorado, Georgia, Virginia, Tennessee, Nevada. I can't tell, but some might actually be 87.74 or 87.76, as the original Channel 6's may have been offset, plus or minus 10 kHz to minimize co-channel interference. Alan Rowe in Teddington, UK says, an updated version of my music programs on shortwave PDF file for the current A26 season is now available to download from the shortened tinyearl.com/shortwaveprograms with no double M-E. You will also find there his at-a-glance single-page PDF A26 program grids for English language programs on shortwave of CGTN Radio China, Radio Romania International, and recently updated grids for BBC World Service, Voice of Turkey, and Radio Taiwan International. Thanks, Alan, for this very useful information. It also provides the hit list of shortwave stations at worldofradio.com. And then there's Tony Rogers' very useful DX guides, Ron Howard reminds us, such as Asia on Shortwave, the summer 2026 edition, is updated June 8th. It has many other great updated DX guides by different regions of the world at www.dxguides.info. And we hear from the wife of Jay Novello, Marie. Jay put together a set of edited digitized recordings of some of the IDs he'd collected in his long career of listening to radio and sent them to a friend who put into an online archive. Scott, K6AUS, has now posted them. If you would like to listen to them, the samples date back to 1967. They are at hflogs.com/ncjay/. The propagation outlook from SWPC issued June 15. Active conditions likely on 16 and 25 June, 3, 8, and 9 July. But AM candidacies peaking no higher than 15 and 4 on July 8, 12 and 4 on June 19, 23rd, and July 10. Quietest dates of 5 and 2, June 21st, 24th to 26th, 29th and 30th, July 3rd, and 7th. Solar flux tipping to 112 June 22nd, and peaking at 140 on June 26th, and now to 115 by June 30th. For much more info, consult our website, worldofradio.com, with many thanks to all our stations and contributors. Hoping you'll hear me again next week. Glenn Hauser here concluding World of Radio 2352 with a standard disclaimer.

0: Thank you for listening to Hello World Radio. If you want to know more, my website is helloworldradio.com, and that song was Can't Heal You by Bad Computer. Coming up next, I have a segment about the detention facility in Dilley, Texas. Thank you for listening to Hello World Radio. And now I have another segment about a topic on my mind, and that is the Family Detention Center in Dilley, Texas. I first started to understand the gravity of the situation for the families held at Dilley when ProPublica published an article in February. It included photos and letters from children housed at that facility. About a month later, give or take in March, I read a story from the Texas Tribune about a mother named Heimel. She was from Egypt, and her family had been held in Dilley for over, I think it was 3 months. There were quotes from letters of her children. They said things like, "We've been here for 9 months. I really miss playing with my toys, my watch, and I hope people get us out of here." That was her 9-year-old daughter. Her 16-year-old said, "I have seen with my own eyes the food has mold in it. Some of the food has even had actual worms in it." Her two twins, both 5 years old, said, "I miss my bear, and I want to go home." And then, a month later, these had been stories from ProPublica and the Texas Tribune, but then I saw a press release about a month following March in April from Congresswoman Garcia and Congressman Castro went to Dilley and talked to families there. They described the conditions as deplorable. They described the scale of the facility as being able to hold hundreds of families and thousands of people. Since the beginning of the year, there have been hundreds of families held at Dilley, down to about 100 in March, but now the current number rides around 400 families, or about 2,000 people, held at that facility. Congresswoman Garcia describes the conditions at the facility as horrible, and Congressman Castro describes how, out of all these hundreds and thousands of people who are currently being held in Dilley, most of them children, the facility has no violent offenders at it. It cannot have, he points out, violent offenders because it is a facility meant only to hold families with children. As I search for recent news stories, it seems that this facility is still in the news. There are still, every week, news reports about various conditions and things happening at that facility. If you are a U.S. citizen, I urge you to contact your federal representatives. For better or for worse, I'm going to end this segment with a voice recording from Ariana. This was published by ProPublica in February. She is a 14-year-old. She was detained for a total of 45 days. I thought you should hear what she had to say about her experience.
1: Hello. My name is Ariana V. I'm 14 years old, and I'm from Honduras. I've been detained for 45 days, and I have never felt so much fear to go to a place as I feel here. Every time I remind myself that once I go back to Honduras, a lot of dangerous things could happen to my mom and I. My younger siblings haven't been able to see their mom in more than a month. They're very young, and you need both of your parents when you're growing up. Since I got to this center, all you will feel is sadness and mostly depression. When people have their courts, the longest they will last is 15 minutes. Our rights are not being provided. Arrests are happening when people don't even have any type of arrest order. Arrests are happening illegally. It's sad to hear that people's cases are being denied and are getting sent back to their country, places where they're escaping from and are looking for protection and want to feel safe. Not a lot of people know what is happening in the centers where immigrants are placed that I haven't been getting any school time either, or the other kids in here. Every single person in here had their jobs, they had their lives, they aren't any danger for this country. I've been in this country for almost 7 years, and in those 7 years, my mom and I found a home and made a bigger family. I have never been separated from my siblings, and it's honestly sad because they're little and they need their mom and their sister. Yeah, they're with their dad, but it's still different for them and my mom and I. Since the day my mom and I got detained in Manhattan, New York, my life was instantly paused. From my knowledge, you can't be under custody for more than 15 or 20 days. Well, here in Delhi Immigration Processing Center, people have been in this place for 7, 5 months, 4 to 2 months. It's not fair that the ICE officers are not following the laws. All kids are being damaged mentally. They witness how their parents and other people are being treated. They don't have schools or doctors. All they have are nurses. If you need medical attention, the longest you have to wait is 3 hours. But to get any medicine, pill, or anything, it takes a while. There are various viruses in here. People are always sick. Serious situations happen and the officers can't take them serious enough. There are no consequences. They don't even care.
0: That was a very brave 14-year-old Ariana reading a letter, her letter, that was published by ProPublica in a piece entitled, I Have Been Here Too Long. Read letters from the children detained at ICE's Delhi facility. It was written by Micah Rosenberg, Anna Donlam, Shoshana Gordon, and Sinjiz Yar. Thank you for listening to Hello World Radio. And now we'll get back into the stream of music.

Thank you for tuning in tonight to Hello World Radio. Coming up next, I have three songs that I really like. Mochi by Declan DP and Kodo Moi. We Met at 95 by Two Backer. And Retro by Declan DP. 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That's Whiskey Echo 27. And now the music.

Thank you for tuning in, and I hope you're enjoying the music. I hope in this topsy-turvy world, you and your family are safe tonight. Coming up next, I have the songs Fly Away by Oshova, Latte by Tubacker, a latest release, and Save Me Now by Liquid.

0: As we're reaching the halfway point, thank you so much for tuning in to Hello World Radio tonight. If you have a reception report, my email address is widget, that's widget, at helloworldradio.com. 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Coming up next, I have a repeat listener request, Revolution by Seth Staten Watkins, and then we have Trouble by Midnight Generation, and Shimmer by Philo Starquez.
1: One, two, three.

Changing up the gear a little bit. I have Early Bird by Jay Someday, Seacoast by Spearing, and Pop Up by Keymore.

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I'm Widget Silvers. 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

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My last song is Nirvana by Ashutosh. I hope you and your family are well. Have a great evening.

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We are thankful to have you tuned in at this time. It's always our pleasure to have the opportunity to spend the time with you, and I trust it has and will be a blessing. Should you have correspondence concerning the program, you feel free to direct that to me at my home address, 77 Bethel Cutoff Road, Bassfield, Mississippi, 39421. Or you may call me at my home phone, area code 601-943-6384. And we'd like to say we appreciate the comments we hear from time to time, the cards, the letters, the calls, and even people we meet out in the public to talk about the program and at least express to us it was a blessing to them. We appreciate that and appreciate you being tuned in. We also appreciate the personnel here at the station and even those that help sponsor the program. If it wasn't for all working together, the program wouldn't be possible. At this time, we're going to look at some verses of Scripture found in the book of Revelation. I'm going to scatter you around a little bit, yet not do the reading for the sake of time of all these verses of Scripture. But those obvious Bible readers, I think, would remember that chapters 2 and chapters 3 of the book of Revelation deal with some church letters that were written to some churches in Asia, referred to as the seven churches of Asia. And the Lord Himself speaking sent these letters to these churches. And there was keep in mind this was written about 92 to 95 BC, not BC, AD, somewhere along in there. So we're looking at some close to 2,000 years ago. It was after that Christ had been crucified, He'd been resurrected, He had ascended back into heaven. And really the last of the apostles were alive at this time, which was John. And very likely was the very last of them which was still alive. And he had been in prison, and matter of fact was in prison, or at least isolated, on the Isle of Patmos at this time. And the Lord revealed these things to him, the things we have in the book of Revelation. He tells us about these things, the entire book. But the only focus at this time on, especially chapter 2 and 3, these seven church letters, and what these letters are, they're letters that were written to the church. These churches addressing the situation that was going on in these churches at this time. Not only some of the opportunities